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2: A battleship on the move. I'm Jane Fergus, Fox News. The conflict between the United States and Iran is escalating. Fox's Trey Yingst is aboard the USS Washington warship in the Arabian Sea.
3: As the USS George Washington is operating, it is protected by a variety of guided missile destroyers.
4: Things are changing very rapidly. Iran has ramped up attacks on U.S. warships, and that is the reason that these sailors and pilots continue to fly these critical missions in the area of operation. There is one other, George W. Bush, H.W. Bush aircraft carrier, and again, a variety of destroyers.
3: As the United States is looking to project power against the Iranian regime, they continue daily nighttime operations to ensure that the pilots and sailors are ready for any sort of incoming threat. We know Iran tried to target this vessel.
2: And President Trump is accusing Iran of prolonging the conflict to complicate U.S. midterm elections. And he believes the conflict will end soon after the voting is held. Russian President Vladimir Putin is sending a warning to European nations that might be thinking of helping Ukraine. Fox's Jill Nato has more.
5: Putin was at an economic summit in India when he told reporters that if European governments send troops into Ukraine, it will mean a war with Russia. Putin also denied his country posed any threat to Europe, saying there is no such threat and never has been. Earlier this month, French President Macron said 26 of Ukraine's allies have pledged to deploy troops as a reassurance force once fighting ends with Russia. He also said the reassurance force does not have the will or the objective of waging war against Russia, but will work to prevent new major aggression. Jill Nato, Fox News.
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1: It is Friday, September 11th, 2026. I'm Guy Benson. Welcome to the Guy Benson Show, coming to you from the Tony Snow Studios in Washington, D.C. 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I'm a Fox News political analyst. I'm a Washington Examiner senior columnist. And on today's program, Congressman Pat Harrigan will join us. Harris Faulkner, our colleague, will be here. Ari Fleischer joins us later in the program, as does Andy McCarthy. It was a Tuesday. A brilliant blue sky sparkled overhead as an unseasonably early chill hung in the air. My mother dropped me off half a block from my high school in suburban New Jersey. I was just months away from getting my driver's license, an exhilarating prospect for any teenager. Everything felt ordinary. We were shaking off the summer cobwebs and settling back into a normal routine. The first indication that something out of the ordinary was happening arrived during a free period mid-morning. I went down to the athletic office to pick up a roster for the following weekend's football game and encountered the secretary hunched over her radio. Typically, unfailingly warm and friendly, her face wore a look of concern as she held up a finger as I began to speak. There had been some sort of accident at the World Trade Center in Lower Manhattan, not far from our town. A small plane crashed into one of the towers, she relayed via the news bulletin. That was odd, I thought, given how clear the day was. How would a pilot make that sort of mistake? I collected the document I'd come for and left, not thinking much more of it. I marched back to the other side of the school, to the television studio, where I turned on one of the monitors. A local station was showing live images of the Twin Towers, one of which was on fire. It looked like a very serious accident. My mind wandered briefly to my father, who worked nearby and passed through that complex's subterranean train station each morning. Then it happened, right around 9 a.m. In the first split second, my sports fan brain told me it was a replay of the initial impact that had been queued up for the broadcast. That explosion was huge. That plane wasn't small. Wait, now both buildings are on fire. So that was a second blast. Oh my God. This was on purpose. Oh my God. We are under attack. And then, where is Dad? The rest of that horrific day was a blur, punctuated by crystallized, visceral memories. We had some trouble contacting Dad for a while, amid agonizingly spotty cell service. There was one tense call with Mom as we tried to figure out what was happening and if he was safe. There were no social media feeds to obsessively consult for updates, but rumors, both true and false, proliferated, sweeping through our school. One of the false rumors was that my own father had been killed. This developed through a misinterpretation of a moment that occurred in our student center. I'd taken a seat at a table alone to clear my head and started to try to reckon with what was inevitably going to be a catastrophic death toll. A wave of panic swept over me as it was confirmed another plane had hit the Pentagon outside Washington, a blow against our military headquarters. I wept openly as I sat there. Someone must have witnessed that scene and wondered, perhaps aloud, if I had some sort of connection to a victim. This thought managed to be transmitted through a chaotic game of telephone, eventually morphing into Guy lost his dad. This whisper got back to me, of course, which caused enormous distress, even though I was almost certain that it was untrue. After all, nothing seemed certain at all that day, and nothing would for weeks. I remember a burst of relief when I was finally able to confirm it wasn't true. It faded quickly, with worry and powerlessness reasserting themselves. Another rumor turned out, very sadly, to be true. A student had been urgently pulled out of class and called to the main office. The reason? His father, trapped above one of the impact points, had phoned the school to speak with his son for the final time. They both knew in that moment it was goodbye. Unimaginable. That nightmare suddenly became reality for that young kid who was just days into his high school career. He was on the football team. The game for which I'd picked up that roster was never played. His father was one of 12 men and women from my town whose lives were stolen that morning. A few months ago, when I finally summoned the courage to go visit the memorial site and museum at Ground Zero, I looked him up in the facility's impressive yet haunting digital archive of victims. Seeing his face brought everything back. Tears welled up as a lump gathered in my throat. I couldn't help it, even almost a quarter century later. After the towers collapsed, curses and vengeful vows echoed through the hallways. Grief was fresh. Fear was omnipresent. Anger was set ablaze. For many of us, those embers still burn. It was a defining, shattering moment. Some of my classmates subsequently enlisted in the military. Others became politically active. Still others refocused on normalcy as soon as humanly possible. But we were all scarred and all processed those wounds in some way. That afternoon, a few of us went up to a scenic overlook in town with a beautiful view of New York. It was packed up there. In the distance, the southern tip of Manhattan Island was shrouded in a giant plume of dark smoke. It was, in every sense of the word, surreal. A makeshift memorial sprouted up in that space. Photos, placards, rosary beads, prayer cards, flowers, candles. It was eerily quiet, even with all the people crowded together. The house of one of the victims was nearby, its driveway overflowing with cars. A broken family was inside that house. I remember feeling thankful that it wasn't mine, then feeling guilty about it. Fighter jets suddenly streaked overhead, very loudly, heading straight toward the site of the atrocity. It was deeply unsettling. What's happening? Is there more coming? The creeping anxiety induced by low-flying planes of any sort lasted for years. I distinctly recall lying in my bed within a few days of the attacks, wondering if the distant rolling thunder was indeed exactly what it sounded like, or if it might be explosions or bombs of some sort. Dad was fine, thank God, though he still talks about the startling spectacle of police officers shouting instructions at suit-clad business people to run as fast as they could uptown, away from the area. He also tells the story of going to a nearby hospital to try to donate blood for the victims. But the victims didn't need blood. Those hundreds upon hundreds of humans had been obliterated. Our next-door neighbor, a gregarious woman and an excellent cook, worked in one of the towers. Hours later, she sat in our backyard after she and Dad were able to escape the island and make their way home despite all the transit disruptions. The dazed look on her face is still with me. Her spirit lost something that day. Many others who worked in those buildings never came home, of course. Some were forced to choose between being devoured by flames or leaping to their deaths. Torture, then execution. The famous falling man image was one I long wished I'd never seen. But now I believe more Americans need to really look at it and think about what it represents. It's not cringe to be traumatized by such evil. Dealing with the gruesome reality of what September 11th was, who did it, what it looked and felt and even smelled like is essential. The evil must be stared down, which entails looking directly at it. Never forget is an active project that demands action. One duty many of us feel that we have is to tell our unsanitized stories from that day. This is my small contribution. It was the worst day. The day that changed everything for several generations of Americans. The day we must never forget. My column, available at the Washington Examiner, as we begin today's program on this 25th anniversary of that worst day. I'm Guy Benson. We'll be right back.
0: An insightful look into policy, politics, and media that keeps you ahead of the news cycle. 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

0: 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Today, 92% of parents with children in after-school say STEM is available, up from 69% a decade ago. That's 6.4 million kids now getting STEM in after-school. Emma Benet, Overdeck Family Foundation.
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0: Guy Benson. We're back. Part of this effort here, Never Forget, on the 25th anniversary of the 9/11 terror attacks, is to remind people how it felt or inform people of how it felt as best we can, which is what I did in that opening monologue, reciting, reading that column that I wrote about my personal narrative. What I want to do in this segment is play for this audience what the unfolding attack sounded like on Fox News Channel. Fox News Channel launched in 1996. 5 years later, these attacks arrived. The first plane hit the first tower before 9 a.m. I believe, if I'm not mistaken, it was 8:46 a.m. Eastern Time. Fox and Friends was still on the air at that point. It goes till 9 a.m. And the hosts of Fox and Friends in 2001, it was Steve Doocy, Brian Kilmeade. It was Edie Hill in the middle seat on that couch. And they got the breaking news that there had been, again, what a lot of people felt, including me, was some sort of terrible accident at the World Trade Center. So on Fox and Friends, this is how they described that breaking news in Cut 11.
1: We have a very tragic alert for you right now. An incredible plane crash into the World Trade Center here at the lower tip of Manhattan.
2: It's speculated that the plane is as big as a 737. It looked originally like it just hit three floors. As I see from this angle, it seems like more than three floors. And perhaps what's most disturbing, Edie, I think, is the time of day. This time of morning is when people pour into that building. And it's usually next to full.
0: So they're grappling with what they're seeing in those live pictures, the Fox and Friends team. That's before they're going to hand the baton off to the next show, which was hosted by John Scott, who is also still our colleague, as is Steve, as is Brian. John Scott was the anchor who was at the helm when it became very clear that America was under attack. And here is how it sounded with him in Cut 12.
3: We will continue to keep an eye on this developing story. All we can do is stare aghast at these pictures at this point. You are looking at the north building of the Twin Towers of the World Trade Center in Manhattan. These are coming to you live now. Debris raining down from 110 floors up, the uppermost floor, 110 floors up. There are reports that a twin-engine plane slammed into the side of the World Trade Center.
0: So this is still horror plus confusion, ambiguity about what exactly was going on. As the coverage continued, we got to Cut 13 and this portion.
3: Just a couple of, within the last couple of weeks, in fact, there was a pilot who flew. There was another one. We just saw another one. We just saw another one apparently go. Another plane just flew into the second tower. This raises, this has to be deliberate, folks.
4: Well, that would begin to say that, yeah.
3: We just saw on live television as a second plane flew into the second tower of the World Trade Center.
0: You can almost hear him processing in real time what he just saw. And I mean, it's taking me back. Because as I described in my column that I read in the opening segment, I also happened to catch it live and my brain like flickered. It didn't really allow me to understand what I had just seen with my eyes for a second or two. I thought it was a replay. And you can almost sense John saying, are my eyes deceiving me? Am I interpreting what just happened correctly? And then it dawns on him. He's talking through it. We just saw another plane go into the second tower. This has to be deliberate. That, for anyone who is watching live, many, many people, that was a sequence of events over, let's say, 5 to 10 seconds where you're trying to get a handle of what's going on. That moment that you just heard there from John Scott was replicated all across the country. It was a second plane. This is on purpose. we're under attack. And then horrifically, later that morning, the buildings could no longer withstand the heat and the pressure of these attacks. Rick Leventhal was one of our reporters on the ground in New York, and here he is on the Fox News channel describing the collapse of the first tower that came down, Cut 16.
5: Oh, my God. It's been a huge explosion. Everyone's running in the other direction. We're on Church Street. We're not sure what happened. There's been a huge explosion. Everyone's running for their lives, literally. Police, media. I see a woman pushing a baby carriage. Here comes the smoke. Here comes the smoke.
6: Go ahead, Rick.
5: I think we better get out of this mess, dude. I think we better get out of this.
0: He did. Many did. Many did not get out of that. And it was almost too hard to comprehend what he was seeing was this building collapsing. It looked like a big explosion. It was the building collapsing from the top down. And then the smoke and debris went everywhere. Like post-apocalyptic hell scenes playing out in reality. And you can hear just the shock in his voice. And then the second collapse, Cut 17.
7: Back it up! Back it up!
5: All right, here we go again. Here we go again. I don't know what's going on, but the second building is collapsing, I believe. We can see the top of the building from here. Oh, yeah. Oh, there it goes. There it goes. There it goes. There it goes. Oh.
8: When it comes down, we're...
0: Absolutely harrowing. Lord have mercy. 25 years later, that was reality. We'll be right back.

0: It's the 19th annual Oktoberfest at BC's Pizza and Beer. 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
8: 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Fish and chips, Welsh cakes, and a beer garden too. Whiskey galore and Banshee in the kitchen playing for you. So come take part. Don't miss out on the show. It's Scotland right here in Fresno. It's the 49th annual Scottish Gathering and Games, Saturday, September 19th at Kearney Park in Fresno. To the motherland we go, where the bagpipes blow and the spirit runs deep through the land. Brought to you by the Scottish Society of Central California. If it's not Scottish, it's not a party.

0: In the swamp, not of the swamp. Guy Benson.
1: 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In the last segment, I played some of the clips of how the attack sounded on Fox News Channel in 2001 as our anchors and reporters were trying to make sense of and then describe what they were seeing. At a variety of networks, there was shock and horror as the live coverage was just literally unbelievable to viewers and also to the people who were on air, what they were seeing. They couldn't believe it. And there was an immediate understanding of the tremendous loss of life that was playing out in real time. And then just your mind reeled about the consequences to come. And then still the potential additional attacks to come. Here's one more montage of some of the media coverage from that morning. It's visceral, but it's important. Cut 15.
2: Plane overhead, and then all of a sudden I thought it sounded kind of louder. Then I looked up, and all of a sudden it smashed right dead into the center of the World Trade Center. And there's more explosions right now. Hold on, people are running.
3: Hold on just a moment. We got an explosion inside. One of our producers said perhaps a second plane was involved, and let's not even speculate to that point.
4: Not appear that there's any kind of an effort up there yet. Now remember, oh my God.
5: Oh my God.
6: That looks like a second plane.
4: Just I did not see a plane go in. That just exploded.
6: We just saw another plane coming in from the side.
7: So you have no idea right now?
8: Oh, there's another one. Another plane just hit. Oh, my God. Another plane has just hit. It hit another building. Flew right into the middle of it. Explosion. My God, it's right in the middle of the building.
1: Joining us now is Congressman Pat Harrigan from North Carolina. He's a member of the House Armed Services Committee. And he was a Green Beret, and he served on active duty in the U.S. Army for years, reaching the rank of captain, and he deployed multiple times to Afghanistan, which, of course, was a war that started on that terrible day 25 years ago. Congressman, welcome to the show.
9: Guy, thanks for having me. Good to be with you on today.
1: You and I are roughly the same age. I think I'm a little older. If I'm not mistaken, you were probably early in high school when this happened. What do you remember from that day?
9: I was a freshman in high school. I had just started my freshman year, and I remember coming downstairs, and my mom used to make breakfast every morning, and I asked her a question about breakfast, and I didn't get a response, and I looked up, and she was totally frozen in front of the television. And at that point, as kind of what the the footage that and the tapes that you just played a few seconds ago, there had not been a second plane hitting the building. And so there was a lot of conflicting reports about what had happened, what size plane. A lot of people thought it was a small plane. And then, you know, I saw on the television the second plane coming in and hitting. And obviously at that point, we all knew we were under attack. And our lives were going to change. And that's exactly what happened to everybody in America, but particularly my generation, the younger generation that was of military age and was about to be asked to step up.
1: So being a freshman, you were maybe 14, so you were too young to sign up yet, but you ended up going to West Point. Did you have any thought in your mind, even maybe that day, that week, what was there a crystallizing moment where you said, as soon as I'm able to serve, I'm going to try to get into West Point and go do this? Was this the event that charted that path for you, or were you always considering military service? What was your process like, and how did 9/11 play into it?
9: I definitely was not considering military service before. And, you know, you're a freshman, so you're still many years away from being able to either go enlist or go pursue college so that you can commission as an officer. And as I was kind of watching those that came before me go off to conflict and do their duty, I mean, you really kind of had to sit back and say, well, I'm at the beginning of my life. I'm able. I care very deeply about the country. I don't like what's happened. I think that we live

0: what the atmosphere, you know, I went off to college. I was a junior when this happened in high school. I went off to college. Of course, 9/11 hung over my college experience and subsequent elections and so much of the public controversy and decisions that were being made about war and peace and all of that. But I went, you know, to school. You went to a different kind of school. You went to West Point. I can only imagine in that atmosphere how it must have been, what it must have felt like to be training at a place like that, given it's always a seriousness of purpose, right? And that's the nature of the beast at a place like West Point. But on the heels of that attack, and it's not just theoretical, like, if we go to war, let's get ready. We were at war. What was it like to be at West Point with the, as they called it, global war on terror absolutely raging by the time you arrived?
1: Well, you definitely had the certainty of what you were going to be doing after you graduated in front of mind all the time. And so it made you very serious and very intentional about how you spent your time so that you could best prepare, you know, not only for the folks that you were going to be serving with, but for yourself. I mean, we used to, and West Point still does, all the service academies do, they all eat meals together at the same time. It's one of the fixtures of the service academies. You know, they feed 4,000 people in less than 15 minutes. And during lunch, every lunch, that there was a graduate who had been killed in action, they would read off his name. And everybody would become absolutely silent. You know, all 4,000 people inside the chow hall would be completely silent. They'd read off the name, and, you know,
0: every day.
1: Sometimes it was somebody that just graduated, right? That people knew, you know, every day that it would happen, right? And it was frequent. It wasn't every day, but it was frequently. And, you know, we have many classes that have lost dozens and dozens of people. So, yeah, I mean, it makes it very real for your entire experience there.
0: And then off you went to the battlefield. And, you know, we look back at the war in Afghanistan and, you know, Iraq, in many ways, a separate question, same enemy, the controversy about whether it was the right idea or not. Afghanistan was not controversial at the time and was not for a long time. Of course, the way everything went down at the end, highly controversial and I think really disgraceful. But I do wonder, as you think back to your service in Afghanistan, was it worth it? Did it make us safer? I think there's probably a lot of people who grapple with that. What do you think?
1: Well, I think an interesting antidote from my personal experience is when I first got on the ground, I think 2 or 3 days after I got there, my very first deployment, I was at an air access only combat outpost way in the middle of the Argandab Valley, really nasty place. And 2 or 3 days after I got there, we killed bin Laden. And I was like, man, I went through all of this time that I was in high school. I went through all this time I was in college. I went through infantry, all of that basic, and then Ranger school. And then I did a year-long train-up to come over here. And we finally come over here, and we kill the guy. We accomplish the mission, right? And I say we as the United States. And I'm like, well, I guess the game's over. Got here a little bit late, but we had shifted the mission, right? And the mission ceased to be just about killing bin Laden, and we had created an alternative narrative of creating a democracy in a place that truly was not prepared or compatible with democracy at that point in time. And so I think the lesson from that is we need to be very careful about the conflicts that we choose to engage in. We need to not fight wars that we shouldn't be fighting, and we always need to have the wherewithal to win the ones that we have to. But you never allow the mission to creep. When you have mission creep, you end up in a forever war. That was the lesson of the entirety of the global war on terror, and it's something that we do not need to repeat again.
0: Two follow-up questions. One having to do with that moment that you just described, the killing of bin Laden. When that word spread at your camp, having just arrived, what was the mood? How was that news received? What do you remember?
1: It was surreal because it was something that genuinely had defined the United States for 10 years. We're hunting this guy, didn't get him. And I mean, you can

0: everybody that was alive remembers how horrible 9/11 was, and in the aftermath, the waiting, trying to confirm who it was, who was responsible, where were they, you know, going in on October 7th, you know, almost a whole month later, that whole amount of time was a very serious time for the country, very contemplative time. And when we went in and we didn't get him, it was horrible. It was really horrible because I think Americans broadly believe in the concept of justice, and there needed to be justice for this, and justice was not served. And so politically, the administration at the time had to create a different goal in order to kind of make things work. And that's that is a true folly in our nation's history, and one that, again, we should not ever try to repeat.
1: Was there a sense of accomplishment and celebration, like, hell yeah, we got him? Or was it like, are we still going to stick around? I can imagine there's all sorts of positive emotions, but also, you know, those types of questions.
0: There's no question that there was a level of satisfaction that he was gone and that he had met his end, and he'd met it in a violent way at the hands of some of our very best special operations forces that we have, and that justice in that regard was indeed served. There was not much of a question at the time, again being 2011, 10 years after 9/11, almost 10 years after 9/11. The mission had changed long before then, when we failed to get bin Laden in the late months of 2001 and in the, you know, first quarter or so of 2002. And so that mission had already changed and had its own permanence to it. So we more jokingly than anything else said, well, I guess we're done, we can head home. But we knew that with the new mission that we had been given, that we still had a long way to go there. And indeed, we had such a long way to go that we would never ultimately get there.
1: So much of the focus today, of course, necessarily is on what happened 25 years ago. But in that previous answer, you were talking about avoiding forever wars and avoiding mission creep. Then you look at the anti-American terror-supporting regime in Iran and the action that President Trump and this administration has taken against that regime, in particular against their nuclear threat. What's your stance on the current war? Because it's still an echo in a lot of ways from 9/11.
0: Well, there's no question that Iran and its regime is a bad actor, and it's a bad actor of all bad actors on the global stage. They hate Americans. They have pursued nuclear weapons. And I think that no matter how anybody actually thinks or feels about this conflict and its timing, I do think at some level it was inevitable. That being said, I'm very disappointed where we are today. I think we've made some principled errors in how we prosecuted this conflict, and that has left us in a position where we do not have closure to the conflict today, where we could have had we pursued things a little bit differently. And so, coming back to that concept of mission creep and a forever war, you know, there's many on the right side of the aisle that are not saying that this is a forever war. And I don't think that it is at this point. And the reason is because I have not personally detected mission creep. I think the original five objectives remain the five objectives today. Some of those are accomplished and complete, and others remain to be resolved. I'm going to take a pretty aggressive stance against continuing this conflict if I start to see that mission creep. One thing that I'm not willing to do, as we are all working together to try to achieve what's in the greatest strategic interest of the United States of America for ours and future generations, as well as our allies, what I'm not willing to do is take the lessons that I learned from the global war on terror about forever wars and how we get into them and how we do just enough not to win, just enough not to lose, but fail to do what is required to actually win. What I will not do is look back 20 years from now and say, I did not take what I had learned during the global war on terror and I let the next generation slide into a forever war. I'm not willing to do that.
1: Congressman Pat Harrigan of North Carolina, a Republican, a Green Beret, a 9/11 kid in a lot of ways from this generation that I'm a part of as well. Congressman, we appreciate your time and your reflections today.
0: Thanks for having me, Guy.
1: You bet. And we'll be right back.
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0: here on the Guy Benson Show. There were many speeches, many words said, much ink spilled after 9/11. I'm not sure any of them were more powerful than this extemporaneous moment at Ground Zero, just 3 days after the attacks. Cut 19.
1: I want you all to know that America today is on bended knee in prayer for the people whose lives were lost here, for the workers who work here, for the families who mourn. This nation stands with the good people of New York City and New Jersey and Connecticut as we mourn the loss of thousands of our citizens. I can hear you!
0: Oh, man. How many times have you heard that clip? For me, it's got to be dozens. I still get chills. It wasn't just the words of the commander-in-chief, words that just needed to be said, needed to be heard, needed to be believed. It was the eruption from those guys who were doing unthinkable work. They needed that. We needed that. Another hour of the Guy Benson Show coming up next. Harris Faulkner will join us on the other side. 25 years later. Stay tuned.
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7: On high alert. I'm Carmen Roberts, Fox News. The USS George Washington is on high alert as Iran-backed Houthis threaten Red Sea shipping's route. And Fox's Trey Yinks reports from aboard that warship.
8: Tension remains high across the Middle East with the U.S. naval blockade in effect. CENTCOM says they've now redirected 100 commercial vessels. They have blocked Iranian ports, but the Iranians are still trying to hit warships in this area. And that's part of the reason that the U.S. Navy remains on alert here aboard the USS George Washington.
7: Now, Saudi Arabia shuttered a major oil pipeline after drones launched from Iraq struck it as Iran-backed Houthis in Yemen continue continue attacking the kingdom. President Trump said in Ireland today that Iran was probably behind yesterday's pipeline attack. And Reuters reports that Saudi officials say another Houthi projectile today injured two people and damaged a mosque and some other buildings. The CEO of Anthropic says the AI industry needs to slow development.
5: Dario Amodei has been outspoken about the risks of AI, saying its misuse could lead to cyber attacks and economic disruption. But in a new essay, he says his concerns have grown over the last few months, given how quickly AI is advancing. He referenced that incident where OpenAI's agents went rogue and breached the open source AI platform Hugging Face. Amodei saying, "It's my worry that in 6 to 12 months, such a swarm could be capable of taking over the entire internet."
7: Fox's Madeline Rivera. Critics say that slowing AI development could give China the edge, but Amodei says the potential benefits, including cures for major diseases, make it even more important to proceed carefully. And the Atlantic hurricane season is record quiet with no hurricanes so far, even as the season reaches its peak period. The issue is El Nino is suppressing the storms. 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
13: History. 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This is Hometown Heroes, presented on the air and online by Provident Payments, proudly honoring the men and women whose service and sacrifice have secured our freedom. 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
14: Welcome to another edition of Hometown Heroes, the program that reminds you no matter where you live in this great country of ours, no matter how big or how small your hometown might be, there are stories there that should not go untold. And they don't have to go untold if we're willing to take some action, ask some questions, invest some time in listening. The point is, we want to honor our veterans for their service and their sacrifice. We want to preserve their stories so we never forget the price that's been paid for our freedom. And what happens along the way is that we're always educated, we're always entertained, and inevitably we find ourselves inspired by these stories from our greatest generation. The week behind us was a week of remembrance in so many ways. We've heard a lot of World War II veterans share on this program how December 7th, 1941 changed the world, and almost every one of them over the years has been able to share a specific memory of where he was when he found out about Pearl Harbor. Almost 60 years later, September 11th, 2001 became a similarly shocking day, leaving its own imprint on all of us who are alive for it. I hope you had the chance to participate in remembrance ceremonies where you live this last week. And we're going to actually hear from someone with a powerful 9/11 story in the weeks ahead. But one thing that struck me this week was how, despite how often we emphasize never forget, as committed as so many organizations are to make sure the lessons of 9/11 don't slip away, the volume of coverage for the 25th anniversary brought back to the surface some details and angles on what took place in our country that day and the days that followed that I have to admit I had actually forgotten about. It's good to be reminded, isn't it? And now that we've reached the point that none of today's school children were alive when it happened, each of us has an even greater obligation to tell those stories. Amidst all the deserving attention on the 9/11 anniversary this last week was one story you might have missed, unless you happen to be in Bakersfield, California, where the Kern County Sheriff's Department and California Highway Patrol made an arrest of someone going 105. No, not on the freeway, but in a retirement facility. They jokingly arrested Ron Holdsworth and told him it's against the law to turn 105. It definitely doesn't happen too often. And if you did happen to see Ron's smiling face on television or social media, maybe you'd like to hear a little more of his story. We've focused on American veterans of World War II on this program all these years, but this World War II veteran wasn't wearing a U.S. uniform, but that of the Royal Air Force. And here's what he remembers about his early years in jolly old England.
15: Well, there was my mother and father, and I had six sisters and a brother that ranged from the difference in the ages. The oldest one, Stan, was born in 1915, and the youngest girl was born in 1927. There was eight children. My brother was the oldest, and I was fourth position.
14: You know, I was thinking, with the American vets, they all have a clear memory of when America got pulled into the war after Pearl Harbor. But for someone who grew up in England, what was the moment when you knew you were at war?
15: Let's see, the war broke out in 1939. Mm-hmm. In September 1939, you know what caused the Second World War? The German troops dressed up in Polish uniforms and attacked Poland and said it was their fault, and that gave them an excuse to start. Anyway, the war started in September, and I was 18 in September. Germany did the bit on the 1st of September, and France and Germany declared war on the 3rd of September. And then on the 13th of September, I was 18, and I was working for what you call a paper and twine merchant. I ran the warehouse. Anyway, yeah, the war broke out, and I thought to myself, on my birthday, I said, now I'm 18, I guess I'll be going into service, you know, when they call me up, because 18 is about when they start to grab you. I was thinking of going to volunteer for the Navy, but then someone told me, you can't sign up for certain years, you have to sign up for a certain period of time. Well, that's a long time, and I'm, what happens if I don't like it, you know? So I didn't do that, naturally. So I waited a little bit longer, and then I went and volunteered for the Air Force, where I did all the paperwork and then the physical and etc. And then you go back home and wait until you're called. But I did this on my own. I didn't tell my mother and father. My mother had a fit. I told her everything, and I volunteered, you know. So anyway, the time came and the paper came and told us to report to the office, and they took us and put us on the train, and we got to the camp where we were supposed to report. We were only there a day because they were so crowded, they couldn't cope with everybody. So we were there just long enough to get our number. They sent us back home. That was in February. I think it was April when we got recalled. And then we were in the Air Force then. We were there just line up and give us a meal. And they marched us out of the camp and up the road a piece and then a bit more to the local railroad station. We got on the train and we didn't go travel too far. And when we got out, we found we were at a place called Blackpool. It's a holiday town. That's where we ended up. And they got us all lined up and marched us from where the train station was to the promenade, partway down the promenade, and then started drifting off on these streets and avenues. And they'd stop every so often at a boarding house or a private hotel, and they read so-and-so's name. And this is where you're going to be staying for 6 weeks. Three of us were detailed to this boarding house. It was very nice. We got the same food as the people that pay to stay there for their week's holiday or whatever. It would have been better than the food in the camp anyway. So we were there for 6 weeks. Every morning about 8 o'clock, I think it was, we'd have to be outside in the street and other guys coming out the other places, you know, until we were all outside. And they'd march you off to do whatever they were going to do that day. If it was jumping up and down or running or marching, we did a lot of drilling and all that kind of stuff. Anyway, we finished our training at that place. We were told to get our gear all packed and the next morning be outside at such a time with your gear. They would call out so many names. You guys are going to so-and-so place. And I think there was 8 of us. We were sent to a place called Dishforth. That's a bomber station. It was a bomber station then with the early bombers of Whitley. Whitley bomber. So we were sent there to do this and that and anything they could find you to do. Swamp the floors or whatever, you know, and be on guard duty. And I said, I don't fancy this, you know. So they said I couldn't get into aircrew. So I signed up to go on a mechanics course. They sent me off and I graduated from the flight school. I think around about Christmas time. And I was back at home. And I got this notification to report to RAF station just outside London. I was at this RAF station. That's when they told me they didn't have sleeping quarters there. Everybody was billeted out. So they took me to a place not too far from the camp so that I could walk and talk to the people there. It was just a young couple with a little tot. They said they will billet me onto them. They said, okay, they'll show me the room where I was going to stay. And they had this little tot, you know. It followed me all over the place. Anyway, I had to get up in the morning and I could go to the mess hall. They had a mess hall when I got there. But these couple always insisted I have something to eat that before I leave. They were so nice. Anyway, I left there and went to where I was supposed to be, and it was hurricanes. We worked on hurricanes, you know. Heck, I wasn't there 2 minutes. I was only there about a couple of months or something like that. I got no idea, not long, because I was sent back home. But I wasn't at home all that long. Then I had to report to another transit camp. We left Liverpool sometime in April and we went out into the Atlantic and joined the convoy. There's all kind of rumours going on where we were going and where you can't. Say, well, you've got your tropical outfit, you know, says, oh, you're going where it's warm, you know. But anyway, we were in cabins, which is unusual. During the night, there was such a bump. And of course the story and the tales were, oh, we're being torpedoed, you know. Oh, and then the siren went off and told report to the boat stations and all that. And after we stood at the boat station for a while, we were told to return to our cabins. It turned out that it wasn't torpedoed, you know, it's a lot of them. The two, our ship and another ship collided. We don't know what caused it or anything, but I don't know whether you know or not, but ships at sea at dark, when they, especially in convoys, if they're going to turn or whatever, there's a, you know, it's each for one way and the port and what for the other way. Anyway, they fixed us up in West Africa there. Off we sailed down and round the Cape. I think one or two ships left us for Cape Town. I don't know where most of them went, but we ended up at Durban, which is round the corner from Cape Town.
14: That is a long way from Bakersfield, California, where the community celebrated Ron Holdsworth's 105th birthday this week. It's time for our first break, but when we come back, we're going to hear about his closest call in the air during World War II. He survived 32 missions in Halifax bombers with the Royal Air Force, and he's still going, so will we. Hometown Heroes will be right back after this. Hey, do you ever have those moments where you realize you've been settling for less than the best for way too long? Sometimes we just accept the status quo without looking around for better ways to do things. And I gotta tell you, when it comes to your money, I think I've found a better way with EECU. 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
3: Welcome back to Hometown Heroes, celebrating one of the oldest World War II veterans in America, whose uniform happened to be that of Great Britain. Ron Holdsworth is marking birthday number 105, but if you want to talk about time, he was wearing the Royal Air Force uniform in World War II for longer than the entire time America was actually engaged in that war. Before he started flying in British warplanes, he was fixing them and maintaining them. And when we left off, he had made it to Durban, South Africa.
4: When we got off the ship, they put us on a train, and it was only just outside the town of Durban. And we were there for 2 weeks. It was nice there, a nice time. We could go into Durban, and of course we didn't have a lot of money in those days, you know, and it's... And any times he didn't get paid, we met some nice people, you know, some nice girls who were dancing and whatever. Then the time for us came for us to go. They took us to the docks again. And when we saw the ship we were going on, I thought, oh my God, it wasn't at all like the other one. And most of us slept on the deck all the way up the side of East Africa, you know. We ended up through the canal, I forget the name, that Ismailia, I think it was. I know we were there for close to 3 months, just doing nothing, just sleeping in tents, and we didn't do anything. And then they came and told us we were moving, so we put us on another crappy old ship and took us down to Mombasa. We got off the boat and we boarded the train. It was late at night and the train had wood seats, and we travelled about 100 miles from there to Nairobi, and then we travelled another 100 miles to Nakuru. And Nakuru was about 600 and some feet higher up than the lowlands, and it was a little more tolerable, a bit more cooler. Well, anyway, that was a train station for Blenheims, you know, three-member crew, and we were the mechanics of various trades, worked on them, doing this and that and the other. I was a flight mechanic, airframe. I was there for... We arrived there in September. The following May, I and some of the guys, we were transferred to the maintenance unit in Nairobi, about 6 months. And then one day, the engineering officer came over and said, "Pack your gear." And I said, "Where am I going now?" He said, "You're going to Madagascar." Oh boy. So I was going by myself on the train back to Mombasa in a crappy old boat. Well, it went to two or three places before it came back to Madagascar, you know, and I dropped off there just before Christmas. So I spent Christmas on Madagascar. We were on the peninsula and the mainland across the bay. I think there was 24 of us on the peninsula, and we had two Lysanders. I seemed to be the only guy that was doing anything, you know. They moved us eventually onto the mainland. And one morning, the clerk came to me and he said, "Ron, pack your gear." I said, "What for?" She said, "You're going back to Nairobi." I said, "What's the reason?" They said, your actual train's come through. So they flew me back on a Sunderland flying boat. Before I went, the guy said, but you can't take your stuff with you because of the weight on the, you know, you're only allowed so much. And that. He said, all you can take is a change of underwear, your toiletries, and that. And that's it. We'll forward the other stuff on to you. Well, you know, I never saw it again. I had all kinds of stuff that I collected. Never saw it again, because I guess each place I went to from there, somebody'd have a little double out of it. But anyway, I was in Nairobi for a couple of weeks, I think it was, somewhere around there. And they gave me a few tests, and then they said, get your gear together. And I think there was three of us. We were back up to Nakuru again, and then past Nakuru. They put us on the lake steamer, and we went down to the south of the lake. Put us on a train, but we finally ended up in Tanganyika. We were just right about on the border of the Belgian Congo, and we got on some boats, and we travelled through, partly through a jungle, in a truck. All I forgot to tell you, with us were three South African officers and three South African WAF girls, you know. And they were travelling with us, you know, on the trains and everything else. And they were on the trucks with us when we went through the jungle and all that. There was like missionaries there, and they had a nice building and that. And we took us all in there. We all had showers and the fed us. And the time came for us to go, and we went on another train and finally ended up in Bulawayo. Anyway, after it all settled down, they took us to this RAF camp, and it was mostly training. We did a lot, some math too, quite a bit of math. Mostly we learned the Morse code and some of the bits and pieces. And then they moved us from, it was called Hillside. They moved us from there to the place where we did a lot of training. It was called Gwello. And we did this and that, and, you know, one little bit of this, and then we started flying with the navigators, you know, companions and whatever, you know. Anyway, when all that was done, and we had done all our gunnery stuff and aircraft recognition, when we've done all that and all was finished, then we got our stripes. Because we'd been over, well, most of us had been abroad about 3 years then, they were sending us back to England. We had to go from Rhodesia back to South Africa, where we started from, Durban, and wait for a ship to take us home. They took us up as far as Egypt, because then the crew got mad, because they thought they were going to go back to England, you know. But I don't know what happened, but they had to go back somewhere else and left us in Egypt. We had to catch an army troop ship coming from the Far East, which comes through the canal and that. They put us on that one, and that was all army people. And we got this business all the time. You know. Finally, when we got back to Liverpool, it was in the wee hours of the morning, because it was dark. We were told, you know, we get off the ship. As we were walking down the gangplank to the dock, on the next deck above was a bunch of army guys going, drinking boys. And we were going, you know.
3: You were returning the salute with a finger, huh?
4: Yeah. Uh-huh. So, because you're getting off the boat first. They put us on the train, and we ended up at Harrogate, and we're there for, I guess, till they sorted things out. And then from Harrogate, we were sent to a place called Catterick. And we was in this big building, and it was just full of aircrew. Pilots, navigators, bombardiers, radio guys, and gunners. And then we were told, sort your own crews out. Get to know each other and have you make your own crews. So that's what we did. And there were six of us. We were sent up to Lossiemouth in North Scotland. And that's where we trained together on Wellingtons. That was a twin-engine bomber. We did all our training on that, And then you all did your individual training about other things and, you know, gunnery and all. Then the time came for us to, we were going back to Yorkshire to the last part of our training. And then we joined the rest of the guys for training on the Halifax bomber. And that's where we picked up the flight engineer. Then we finished there and we were sent to Lissett in East Yorkshire to the squadron, 158 squadron. And when we got there, the rest of us found out that we didn't have a flight engineer. And it was known then that the pilot wouldn't accept the flight engineer. And he said he didn't think he was trained enough. Then we still went onto the squadron without a flight engineer. So when we started operations, we got a spare flight engineer that was on the squadron, because there were spares of all trades over one thing and another. So that's when we started operations. Our first operation was to Brest. Our second was to La Pochenelle, which was a flying bomb site. Our third was to Calais, and then the next three was to Le Havre. 3 days in a row to Le Havre. That was all done, and then there were the German targets from then on in. All the different targets we went to, and sometimes you were, you know, other times it wasn't bad. There was one place I thought was a kind of hairy. We went 3 days in a row. That really made you twitter, you know. A bit, because at that time we didn't have our own aircraft. We keep getting a spare aircraft. A crew's having a day off or they're on vacation. You'll be flying in their aircraft until the time came when you got your own. And on this particular time, we were flying different planes, you know. Well, same kind of plane, but we have been flying in, I don't know whether it was Y-York or something, one of them anyway. And we were doing the bombing run at Gelsenkirchen, and that was a hot spot, you know, really hot. The flak was coming up, and the plane that we had been in the day before, on the same place, phew, it was way in front of us, you know, on the run end. It got a belly hit or something, you know, and it just, and then, oh, thank the Lord we weren't in that one, you know.
3: So the very plane that you had flown the previous mission in went down and those guys were lost.
4: Oh, yeah, yeah.
3: Well, that certainly underscores the possibilities of what could happen to you. Maybe you can tell us in general what it's like to be in the tail gun of a Halifax on a bombing mission. What are you watching for? What are you seeing? What are you feeling? What's that duty like?
4: At night time, you can't see anything, you know, because if there is something, it'll be all of a sudden, you know. Yeah. And to me, they're not going to do that, because they're going to hit you or something, and if they hit you, they'd hit too, you know. In my position, and for us, all our missions, we completed all right without any things. We might have had an odd dint once, a couple of times, but something you don't really notice. But I never had to bear my guns on anything all the time that I flew.
3: And that's 32 missions.
4: But I was there all the time, you know, waiting to nothing. Well, I'd seen them. I did see a lot of fighters at night time, because that's mostly when we went.
3: Because the Americans would fly during the day and then you would hit some of those same targets at night?
4: Yeah. We did some day trips as well, you know, but most of them were at night. I can say I never even saw a fighter. I saw the flak.
3: Well, that's got to be unnerving too, because isn't that a little helpless when you see the flak coming up?
4: Oh, well, you can't do anything about it. No, no. I've seen other planes go down. You know, because it was a long run, and especially in the rear turret, you're on your own. There's nobody there. Up front, there's the pilot, the navigator, the bombardier, or bombers, as we call them, and the flight engineer. There's four of them up front. They can see each other all the time. You know? And then behind them, sitting on as a radio operator. So that's five of them, because they made up a gun as And he can see them. And the rear gun is on his own. He's on his toddy. He can't see anybody. It's, I wouldn't say it was nerve-wracking. It's just irksome at times, you know. What are you going to do? You know, you sit there all the time. Fortunately, I never had to use my guns on an operation.
3: But the enemy was using guns against you, and there's proof of that on your wall. It's a picture I first saw in our friend Arnold Martinez's book, Never Forget. He put that in there, too. That's from Christmas Eve, 1944. What happened that day?
4: Oh, we were scheduled for a flight to a German airfield. It was in the industrial rural area, you know, something like that. They had this fighter airfield, which was a very, very annoying, you know. And so they sent us, it was Christmas Eve day, yeah. We just ran along in daylight, and we were, you have three leaders, you have the point and the starboard and the port, you know, three of you. And we were starboard leader. And just before we got up to the target is when we got hit, and it shook the aircraft, and I thought, what the hell's happened now, you know, because me being at back, you can't say anything or anything, you know. And then, of course, the plane wobbled and that, and then I thought, oh, my God, I'm going to be a guest of the adults for Christmas.
3: There's a photo of Ron's plane on the Hometown Heroes Facebook page, and if you take the time to look at it, you'll probably wonder how he didn't end up as a prisoner of war, or even worse. But here he is at 105. So we've got to hear the rest of that story, and we will when Hometown Heroes comes right back after this.
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4: Welcome back to Hometown Heroes and the chance to celebrate birthday number 105 for Ron Holdsworth. If you haven't seen how Bakersfield, California celebrated that occasion this week yet, pull up the Hometown Heroes page on Facebook. In addition to that, you'll find a photo of the Royal Air Force Halifax bomber he was in on Christmas Eve, 1944. And when we left off, we heard Ron quip that when an enemy round struck that plane, he thought he was going to be a guest of Adolf's for Christmas.
5: But anyway, I thought, well, I better keep pot until the skipper says anything, you know. We still kept flying, it was going on, so I thought, being at the back and not seeing anything, you know, it's awkward. Everybody else in the plane can see or hear what's going on, but you can't until whatever happens, if you get out of it and all that, they can come and tell you. After a little period of time, I think it was the skipper that called me on the intercom and told me what had happened. But he said, we're all right, we're flying all right. We're still going to the target. So we went on and bomb him and did his thing. We were all right coming back, but we didn't land on our station, a place called Carnaby. It was an emergency landing strip on the coast. We landed on that.
6: Because of the damage, and I think I read that, didn't you guys have to lower your altitude so you could breathe?
5: Yeah, well, that was the skipper's job, you know, yeah. Whatever that goes on up front. Me being at the back, I don't know what the hell's going on. So that's what happened. We landed at Carnaby because he wanted to make sure that it was okay. So they landed all right, and then it was dark, so we couldn't see exactly what had happened. I think some transport came from ours. Station, because it's not that far from our squadron, and so we went back, and everybody thought we were heroes, you know, good show and all that kind of stuff. When you got back, we had to go through inspection and all that first, yeah. You know, where you have to give your report, whatever they're doing, whatever the radio or the pilot or whatever, you have to give a report, and you'll get your toddy, a shot of whiskey or rum or something.

0: thing, you know. But then you go to the dining room and scruff up and whatever. Then you go and have your beers and whatever. And if you have a WAF friend on the station, she'd be there as well, you know. Thank the Lord, you know, and all that kind of thing. Go back and get sleep. And then the next day, Skipper got I think it was four stand-in, plus the guy, I think it was a navigator taking the picture. Uh-huh. Yeah. And he took that picture that's there.
1: And that picture shows a big gaping hole in the side of the fuselage. And what's your understanding of what caused all that damage?
0: What we were told is we were hit by, well, they don't know for sure whether it was an exploding shell that went through or a piece of flak that went through. But whatever it was, it shows you where it came in. And then it went through and out the other side. Now, whether it was on a shell that didn't explode or a piece of shrapnel, we don't know. But the damage was done by the oxygen bottles, because whatever it was hit the oxygen bottles and phew, they blew. And the other oxygen bottles did the damage, because it blew from the inside, and practically all the perspex in the nose was blown out. And of course the bombing was still there, and the navigator not far from him. But the bombing, he got frostbite on one of his fingers with, because it's pretty cold at 18,000 feet, you know.
1: Well, I'm not trying to put words in your mouth. I want to hear it from you, whether it was an unexploded shell or shrapnel or whatever. But I think you do know that you weren't too far from not coming home from that mission. A few inches here or there?
0: I think it was a piece of shrapnel, or if, well, I think if it had been a shell, it would have probably done more damage.
1: But if it were placed a little differently, it could have ended things for all of you.
0: Yeah. Like I say, the damage was done with the oxygen bottles blowing up, yeah, and blowing it from the inside.
1: Did your heart beat a little faster after that one?
0: Oh, at the time, you know, you think you're going to do, but you don't. It's amazing, you know. I seemed more not content, you know, but I wasn't shaking like a leaf or something like that, you know, because the plane was still flying.
1: Yeah.
0: That was the main thing. The plane was still flying, and it didn't drop or anything like that. And when the skipper said, we're going on to the target, then I knew that whatever had happened, the plane was still flyable.
1: Were you guys all decorated for that mission?
0: Well, I wasn't, naturally, you know. Or the mid-upper gunner, or the radio guy, the pilot, the navigator, the bombardier. I think those three got the Distinguished Flying Medal.
1: Well, speaking of medals, I saw a few of them on your wall up there. Is there anything that, when you look at it, it gives you particular pride or satisfaction?
0: Of course, I got a commission, and the bomber got a commission. The pilot and the navigator were already commissioned, so that the four of us were commissioned. When I finished the last mission, I was commissioned. I don't know what happened on the last mission, because when it turned out that I never got to see the pilot or any of the crew or anything like that. They just whisk you off, and they said, go get some rest, and, you know. And then the next day when I got up, pack all your gear, you're going home. And they just whisked me off and put me on the train and off. So I never got to, that time, I never got to find out about the pilot or the rest of the crew or any of them. I didn't know where they were or whatever, you know. So, but later I found out that the pilot and I were the only two out of the original crew that flew on the last mission. All the others were spares.
1: And that was 80 years ago, and you've never seen any of those other crew members again?
0: Never saw any one of them. Oh, the mid-upper gunner I saw. I went over on a visit. I went to see my brother. He let me use his car to drive up the coast, because I learned that the mid-upper gunner was still alive up there. Uh-huh. So I found out where he lived and went up there. but I was shocked when I saw him. He had those, you know, those metal things on your arms where you have to walk.
1: Oh, yeah.
0: You know, and braces on his legs. Mm. Oh, he was in a mess and could hardly see. His wife had passed away. And not long after I got back here, I got a letter from his son to say that his dad had died.
1: So you saw him just in time?
0: I saw him just in time, yeah. Yeah. And I tried to get some information out of him, and he didn't know, because he had, during our tour of operations, I know he had missed a flight. You know, something to do with his wife and had a baby, you know, real early, and he didn't know about the last trip either, what happened or where he was. He couldn't even think where he was. I said, well, that's a fine, how do you do, you know? And I said, I know on the last trip, I didn't know, because as soon as we got off the plane, normally they let us just wander and do what we do and take our stuff off and take your parachute back and all that kind of thing. They just rushed us around and, you know. And then we got something to eat. And that's when I found out that these guys in their clothing and that, they weren't the regular crew. I had flown with the five other guys I didn't even know.
1: You were back there by yourself. You had no idea.
0: I didn't know a damn thing. No. And when we got off on the last trip, you know, our last flight, everybody's always in a rush to get off and get to the get information. Inspection officer give him all the information. Everybody's always in a hurry to get off and get to the dining room and whatever, and then get to bed.
1: Well, I've got some more big picture questions for you, but one thing I read about you was that VE Day for you was pretty memorable. Do you remember where you were when you found out that Germany had surrendered and the war was over?
0: We was in the movie theater. I think we were in the balcony, I'm not sure. I don't know what the movie was now. They shut it down, lit it up, and someone, probably the manager, walked onto the stage and said that they had received news that the war was over. So, then the theater emptied, and the pub doors opened.
1: And, you know, I've talked to a lot of American veterans about what that meant, but I'm sure for someone who had seen firsthand the damage, the destruction that the British people endured for 6 years of war, almost, what did that mean to you to know that that was finally over?
0: Oh, that was marvelous, you know. I mean, you imagine these people all crowding out the theater, to hell with the theater, you know, and pub doors opened, and getting in the pubs and getting a few drinks, and then some of them would get too many drinks. Mm-hmm. Yeah, I remember that, because I didn't go home that night. No, I didn't. I stayed at the brother and sister.
1: Okay.
0: I stayed at their house, you know.
1: Uh-huh.
0: And the following morning, I needed a shave, you know, and her father lent me his razor, you know, cutthroat.
1: Yeah.
0: Oh, God, I know. I really cut my face in several places.
1: And I guess I should ask you, too, since, you know, other than Pearl Harbor and the waters off the coast, the war really didn't come to the American homeland, right? But your homeland was bombarded for years. It just seems like the level of fear or anticipation that Brits had to live with during the war was different compared to Americans.
0: Yeah, I really didn't have much chance to mix or whatever with the civilians at home, but they seemed cheery enough, you know, unless they were in a real... In the north of England, was different to what it was in the south of England. London area especially. They're the ones that got all the bombing. The north of England got some, but not like London. Liverpool got whacked, you know, a few times, and Manchester, which are on the west coast of England, they got some bombs. And then in the Midlands, they got hit, you know, the Birmingham, because there was a lot of munitions building and that. And at Liverpool, because of the shipping. But at my hometown of Bradford, they said it got bombed twice, but not much. There was a movie theatre that got bombed, but everybody had just left the theatre, and then they hit the theatre. But I think it was those kind of bombing things were usually caused by when the Germans came over for some target, dropped their stuff wherever they could. And I think that's why, I think our town, because there wasn't much in our town that would bother them. But between our town and the next one, there was an aircraft factory, and then there was another munitions place, and one of them was under, I think, under the ground, but and of the other towns, just little bits here and there, but nothing like London.
1: Well, I wanted to ask you about that, but also maybe your perspective on this would be helpful for us to hear. Can you give us perspective on what it meant for Great Britain when America joined the war?
0: Well, I think it was a damn good thing, because eventually, if they hadn't, it would have affected America, especially financially, you know. It would have affected America. Well, America had to deal with all those countries in the Far East, you know, around there, which there were more countries, and, well, say all our countries, I guess all the different countries are connected together. You know, all the different countries in Europe were all connected together, and Germany had every one of them controlled.
1: World could have been a lot different. Another question that came to mind, because it was Christmas Eve when you had that hairy mission, is that something you've thought about on the Christmas Eves you've had since then?
0: Well, yeah, I always think some of it, because that particular time I was very friendly with the WAF. When we got hit and I got back, she was in the intelligence branch, you know, and she was always there to greet you when you got back, give you a shot of whiskey or some hot coffee or something like that to kind of tend you down.
1: That WAF that you were friendly with then, is that the one whose picture's on the wall here? Like a lot of retirement living facilities, the Brookdale here has a wall of honor with all the veterans' pictures. There's a lot of American veterans, but there's two Brits right in the middle, you and your wife. And it was the Royal Air Force that brought you together? What's the story there?
0: Oh, we met. Yes, the war was over, but I was still in the Air Force, and I was stationed at a place called Kirkham, which is an RAF station not far from the Blackpool. That's a seaside resort. When I first went there, I was just messing around, doing nothing, really. And then I became the assistant adjutant. Where our camp was, Kirkham is on the east coast of Lancashire. At the time, it was a training unit, four sections. There was a WAF section. I got to duty officer once or twice. That's where first thing in the morning you wake up and you say, rise and shine, wakey wakey, you know, that kind of thing, you know. And then I went up a rank, and then they had this camp. It was where the Americans had been brought in. I guess a lot of them had gone on the D-Day thing, probably from there. And they sent me there to be the officer in charge. I was there until I decided to come out. And my wife wanted to come out, but...
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3: battleship on the move. I'm Jane Fergus, Fox News. The conflict between the United States and Iran is escalating. Fox's Trey Yingst is aboard the USS Washington warship in the Arabian Sea.
4: As the USS George Washington is operating, it is protected by a variety of guided missile destroyers. Things are changing very rapidly. Iran has ramped up attacks on U.S. warships, and that is the reason that these sailors and pilots continue to fly these critical missions in the area of operation. There is one other, George W. Bush, H.W. Bush aircraft carrier, and again, a variety of destroyers.
5: As the United States is looking to project power against the Iranian regime, they continue daily nighttime operations to ensure that the pilots and sailors are ready for any sort of incoming threat. We know Iran tried to target this vessel.
3: President Trump is accusing Iran of prolonging the conflict to complicate U.S. midterm elections, and he believes the conflict will end soon after the voting is held. Russian President Vladimir Putin is sending a warning to European nations that might be thinking of helping Ukraine.
6: Putin was at an economic summit in India when he told reporters that if European governments send troops into Ukraine, it will mean a war with Russia. Putin also denied his country posed any threat to Europe, saying there is no such threat and never has been. Earlier this month, French President Macron said 26 of Ukraine's allies have pledged to deploy troops as a reassurance force once fighting ends with Russia. He also said the reassurance force does not have the will or the objective of waging war against Russia, but will work to prevent new major aggression. Till NATO, Fox News.
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1: Oh, hot damn. Back in action. Hour number two of Fox Across America. Frank Stiller coming by. Iconic for his work on Tunnel of Towers. Kennedy, the Bo Jackson of media. She's a two-sports star. She was at MTV. She took her talents over here to Fox News. But joining me at the tippy top of the hour is a woman. It's not only one of my best friends anywhere in the world, but she is, if you go to my show in Fayetteville, Arkansas this Saturday night, the woman to my right will be either the first or the second question during the Q&A.
2: And not in a good way.
1: Generally never in a good way, but you know her, you love her. We are starting the hour with Jessica Tarlof in studio because you're damn right we are. Hey, girl.
2: Hey, girl.
1: I first of all, congratulations on your book. Everybody needs to know this. The book is called I Disagree, okay, which is something you frequently have to do here.
2: Yeah.
1: Now, I love the caveat, though, winning arguments without losing friends, because to be clear, okay, you haven't lost any friends here at Fox. We all love each other behind the scenes. Like, we get on well. That's why I make such a point of having you on. But do you feel like you're winning these arguments is my question.
2: Definitely. I mean, I don't know what you're
1: doing. Wait, you're a therapist? I'm kidding. We love you, JT.
2: Your algorithm doesn't want you to feel that way, perhaps.
1: Yeah.
2: But,
1: okay.
2: To most of the thinking public, I'm winning most of these arguments.
1: Wait. Are you saying Trump is lying about the polls?
2: I'm kidding. If you think you're getting $5,000, also.
1: I talked about this at the top of the hour. Let me give you some credit here. Okay. It's very important. I said that if Joe Biden or any other Democrat had promised $5,000 after an election, the entirety of our channel would be like, he's buying votes. And he's obviously buying votes.
2: Whether it's or not the definition of buying votes.
1: If you vote for me, because the thing
2: is, with our money.
1: I know.
2: That we don't even have.
1: But it was amazing because he got community noted on it pretty hard on Twitter pretty quickly.
2: Yeah.
1: Because the tariff revenue, I believe, is under $300 million. This is $1.3 trillion.
2: Well, and they've had to pay out more anyway.
1: Now, let me ask you this, though. Is there a world? I might be show prepping you for the five right now. Are you on the five today?
2: No.
1: All right, so you're safe.
2: Harold, are you listening?
1: Harold,
2: this is what Jimmy is.
1: Well, you know he's listening. I mean, he's a big
2: Jimmy.
1: Harold.
2: Fox Across America fan.
1: Harold Across America. So stick with me, though. Because is the argument they're going to make essentially that we're just redistributing this money from some other portion of the budget? Is that how this becomes feasible? Because the one thing I said at the top of the show, and then you get in, I said, if Republicans would be screaming if a Democrat offered this, we would. I would have no integrity if I didn't say that. But then I also said, at the same time, we spend so much stupid money on so many stupid things. Is this that becoming this? I still don't think it's okay. Because the minute one guy gives you $5,000, every president henceforth has to give you money.
2: Well, do we know if it was in the prompter or not?
1: Because
2: it felt like a Trumpian freestyle. And then poor J.D. Vance has to sit there with Brett and Martha, who are like,
1: Ted Cruz had a beard by the time it was over. And everybody was criticized because they're like, wow, this is crazy. He scheduled a speech against the NFL game. But the NFL game ended. He still had an hour to go in his speech.
2: Yes. He was going to glisten for 60 minutes longer. So this felt to me like an unplanned pregnancy.
1: Oh, well.
2: And so,
1: Jenny, if you're listening, I'm kidding.
2: This is how it happened. No, it did feel like a Trump idea.
1: One of his ideas.
2: And then what I was saying about it was that I wonder how many people actually take him seriously now. Because when you look at, there's been a lot promised, a lot of votes bought.
1: Yeah.
2: With Doge dividends.
1: That didn't come
2: through. Obamacare subsidy dividends.
1: There was a stimmy during COVID-1, but in this administration,
2: where
1: no
2: he signed
1: stimmy.
2: The checks Biden was like, I should have signed the checks.
1: Yeah.
2: You should always sign the checks.
1: Sign
2: the checks, write it big. Uh-huh. Put your face on a coin. But there was Doge, COVID, tariff rebates, and now this.
1: Mm-hmm.
2: No one's seen any of it.
1: Yeah, so you're saying for most people, they just think it's...
2: I think I would be actually really interested from your callers, because I know you have a mix of people, you know, Trump fans and, you know,
1: well,
2: Trump
1: most of them hung
2: fans.
1: Up when they heard your voice. That's the problem.
2: That is what happens. They were like, who let that squealing cat into the studio?
1: What is the worst insult you've gotten? Do you remember that? Because I'm sure you'll be asked this on your book tour. Do you keep track of them or no?
2: No, not like a running tally of layman insults. The stuff that Trump posts about me is like bad.
1: I don't think it's helpful to him when he says, like, even like Maggot Haberman, that's not endearing.
2: No. Yeah, I mean, and he loves Maggie Haberman. Also, when people are like, who are her sources? And I'm like, the president of the United States of America.
1: We're talking to your favorite guest of all time, Jessica Tarlov.
2: I want to ask you about something about the RNC night one, though.
1: Yeah.
2: Because obviously the big, like, takeaway, I guess, if you're being a serious person, is Trump is trying to buy votes with pretend money. But were you also surprised by Hassan Piker and the banana hammock on the Jumbotron?
1: I will tell you, the things that hit me the hardest is I've seen it before, but most of America has not seen Tim Scott's storefront preacher routine.
2: Oh, my God. And the discourse online, like Kenan Thompson, if you are not on SNL this weekend, it will be a crime. Like, how did that guy not end up president?
1: I genuinely love him because he'll come on the show and he'll be like, well, Jimmy, you know the Dallas Cowboys. Yeah. And then last night he's like, I have been to the mountaintop. I'm like, what's happening here?
2: I know, doing his best Raphael Warnock.
1: So that one got me. And it was funny because I actually thought last night was a push when it comes to the Texas Senate race. Here's why. Obviously, Fox has thrown a lot of energy behind the fact that Tallarico came on our air and tried to walk back all of his positions. And I think it would have been a win for Paxton if he himself just didn't go on TV afterwards.
2: At all.
1: He's such a stiff. Like, I didn't know that. I've never watched him speak before.
2: But that's why.
1: I know, but that's a real lack of charisma. And, like, Trump did that thing that only Trump can do, which is insult you and compliment you in the same sentence.
2: He's like, he looks terrible. He sounds terrible.
1: He doesn't dress
2: good. But he's he was the best AG. And I'm like, actually, he got impeached by his own party.
1: He did. That's not true. But that's where, I mean, honestly, are you right now? And I don't know the answer to this. I know the polls say it's close. Are you optimistic about Tallarico? I mean, you'd have reason to be, you'd have reason not to be, so I don't know the answer.
2: I've had my heart broken in Texas before. I wasn't an enormous Beto person, but Colin Allred was an incredible candidate.
1: He seemed like he had an actual shot. Yeah.
2: I mean, Beto actually was only 2.5. He only lost by 2.5 points, which is
1: not nothing.
2: A red state. But Colin Allred fit the description of who you would think would be able to do this.
1: Almost like a Reagan Democrat.
2: Yeah, totally. Mm-hmm. And he had the football, there's no beta male situation all that stuff going on there.
1: Yeah, Tallarico reminds me of that cute priest that keeps getting transferred to another parish. You know what I mean? For real. Growing up in the Catholic.
2: Usually the older ones.
1: What would happen a lot when I was a kid is like, in a while you'd get this. Yeah, no, I wasn't cute enough. That was more damaging.
2: They passed over.
1: It was more damaging to get passed over.
2: Like, Jimmy was the first person. Jenny was the first person. Sorry.
1: But that's funny. But no, like, yeah, there would always be like, once in a while you get this young, good looking priest, and all the women would be like, wow, did you see Father so and so? And then 2 weeks later, he'd be gone. Yeah. Okay, what happened? So there's a little bit of that going on.
2: There'll be a kid in a psych ward.
1: Yes, he did. But he did. Go ahead.
2: I do not think so. I like James a lot, and I've interviewed him a couple times and, you know, seen him on the ground in Texas. Now, at event, you know, in more liberal leaning crowds. But he is connecting with people. Mm-hmm. And if they are prepared to make a nonpartisan decision about character, you can say whatever you want about, like, the six sexes. And I thought his line about they don't want to talk about $6 diesel was pretty good.
1: Not
2: because
1: bad.
2: People do put their head in the sand sometimes and say, like, I can't afford my life right now.
1: No, things are expensive. He did commit genocide on four sexes, though, in one sentence. Because he changed his position from six to two.
2: Yeah. Oh, okay. I thought you meant he went with four. And I was like,
1: he genocided
2: there's genetic
1: four of the six right there in front of the whole world.
2: That's the kind of genocide I can get behind.
1: Genocide.
2: Fine by me.
1: That's a bad clip, though, because she's not saying trans genocide is fine by her. She's saying my take on that line.
2: Mediaite, if you're watching, I am supportive of trans people. I also think trans women in competitive women's sports is not okay. I was glad he did that, too.
1: Yep.
2: He's giving a lot of cloud cover also for people that have been struggling with this.
1: Yes.
2: Like, and we've talked about this before. I'm not sure on air, but definitely with drinks, that politicians just fundamentally misunderstand regular people.
1: Yes, that's
2: who know
1: true.
2: That you say things sometimes that are wrong or change your opinion, or you just make a big mistake.
1: Yeah.
2: And we're a fundamentally forgiving society. We just want someone to shoot us straight about it.
1: Yeah.
2: Right?
1: Well, Yeah, well, I think that's one of the biggest challenges of this moment in politics is nobody wants to admit to a mistake because they're afraid the other side's going to leverage it against them in a news cycle.
2: And how long can that last anyway?
1: It's exhausting. This is why I love having you on, man. I mean, I just literally, if you listen close, you can hear people shooting their radios. But for those of you still listening, we appreciate it. Jessica,
2: for the one here. Advertiser who's still with us.
1: Oh, no, they're gone. They actually saw the rundown this morning and pulled out. That's all we have. We have some hospital that performs transgender surgeries. I'm kidding. Stop it.
2: Yeah.
1: Jessica Charloff in studio. The new book, I Disagree, Winning Arguments Without Losing Friends. It is out next week. It is a big damn deal. You should buy it. I feel like the two Senate races that are going to define this thing are the ones getting the most heat. It's that in Michigan, Abdul Al-Sayed.
2: Yeah.
1: Is he prepared for the fact that tomorrow is 9/11 and they don't do a moment of silence for the hijackers? I mean, Mom Dottie's going to have a tough time down there. I hope they don't boo him. I hope and pray, because it's not about that tomorrow.
2: No, it's really not. Mm-hmm. And you would learn more about this if you get my book. Yes. I write a lot about 9/11. I grew up in the area, and my dad died of a 9/11 cancer. And so being able to have these documents released about the air quality and what they knew and when they knew it, it's a big deal. And I don't want to, I am very much in the camp of you can't tell a victim's family how to feel about anything. Like Vicky Palladino, I have feelings about, but I have feelings about her 365 days of the year. But, I think it's important, whatever you think about Mom Donnie, that he's doing that. And it makes you wonder why these past mayors haven't opened up this treasure trove. I've been calling it the Epstein Files for my community.
1: Yeah.
2: And and there are more of them that we still haven't gotten access to. And there are a lot of people in positions of power. And this is the theme of what's going on in American society right now, that there are people that have done terrible things, taken advantage of a system and been protected. Mm-hmm. And I understand why everyone is so ragey.
1: Yeah,
2: about
1: ragey
2: this.
1: And cynical.
2: Yeah.
1: Yeah.
2: Because you think of the most basic thing, and I understand that it's going to feel terrible if you're Christine Todd Whitman, right? Mm-hmm. And you came out as the head of the APA.
1: The
2: APA,
1: it's
2: safe.
1: Yeah.
2: It's safe. Go back to work, right? We got to get you back to your desks. You go back to your homes. I would have given anything for someone to say, you guys got to find a new neighborhood.
1: Uh-huh.
2: And it was really interesting. So my best friend, who grew up three blocks north of me in Tribeca, her building, 9 floors. Two floors, the families left. And they went, rerouted and lived in the suburbs. Actually, they were something is not cool down here. 7 families stayed. Every single other floor, somebody passed away from a 9/11 cancer.
1: Wow, that's heavy, man.
2: Yeah. And
1: that's
2: so
1: crazy.
2: It's it feels like this weird parallel universe where I understand the criticisms of Mom Donnie. I've been very critical of Mom Donnie, but it does feel like, especially around an issue where it is so tense with him, right, where people are cracking hijacker jokes. Insensitive, by the way. that opening up these files is a BFD, as the kids say.
1: The one thing Trump and Mom Donnie are proving, obviously they're on opposite sides of the ideological spectrum, is people in power can do things quickly when they feel like it.
2: When they feel like it.
1: Yeah, if they feel like it. And that's what's happening with all the transparency. Believe it or not, you have some people on hold that disagree with you. Can you do one more segment or agree with you? Can you do one more segment? Do you have 4 or 5 minutes?
2: Yeah.
1: Don't go anywhere. We got more Jessica Charloff and your calls when we come back.
0: It's the number one show with humans and animals.
3: Nice beaver.
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6: I'm Gianna Gelosi with your Fox True Crime Minute. More than a dozen Penn State frat brothers were busted for running a complex cocaine trafficking ring out of two separate fraternities that allegedly forced young pledges to cut and bag the drugs that were then sold to students. The Pennsylvania Office of Attorney General says the cocaine was cut and packaged primarily at the Delta Upsilon and Sigma Chi fraternity houses before it was distributed mostly to other Penn State students. Two former students, Agostino Abatiello and Thomas Robinson, are accused of being the main suppliers, making regular trips from Philadelphia and New York. Four of those charged are current Penn State students. Nine are alumni. The 14th defendant is the father of a student. He's accused of trying to conceal evidence and obstruct the investigation. Penn State has since suspended Delta Upsilon while it investigates the frat and said Sigma Chi is not recognized by the university and operates outside of its supervision. There's more on this story at foxnews.com or subscribe to the Fox True Crime Podcast. I'm Gianna Gelosi with your Fox True Crime Minute.
7: 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Today we're talking about dengue fever, not because of a specific outbreak, but to highlight the risk. The Mayo Clinic describes it as an illness from mosquito bites, most often found in tropical and subtropical areas of the world, like the Caribbean, Latin and South America, Southeast Asia, and the Pacific Islands. And while it's more common in those areas, there are cases in Europe and the United States. With a mild case, you might get a fever and flu-like symptoms, including headache, muscle or joint pain, upset stomach, vomiting, swollen glands, and a rash. But a worse version, called dengue hemorrhagic fever, can cause a sudden drop in blood pressure, bleeding, and even death. You can get a vaccine for it. It's two shots a few months apart. But the World Health Organization says the vaccine alone won't lower the number of cases where it's most common, suggesting people also need to prevent mosquito bites and manage mosquito populations. For more health news, go to foxnewshealth.com. House Call for Health. I'm Lisa Brady, Fox News.
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0: little George Michael on a Thursday because Jessica Tarloff sticking around for a bonus segment. The George Michael song is called All She Wants. I think all you've ever wanted on this show is to convert one person to your side of the aisle.
1: I believe
0: Jordan in Longview, Texas, listening on KTBB, might have to be Team Tarloff in the next statewide election. Yo, Jordan!
2: What's shaking, Jimmy? Good to talk to you again, man. Glad you're back in the station.
0: Yeah, it's a big damn deal. And I will have you know, you're also on with the great Jessica Tarloff. So say hello.
2: Howdy, howdy, howdy. Nice to talk to you.
1: It's nice to talk to you, too.
2: The weather's nice where y'all are at.
0: New York sometimes confuses itself with Uganda this time of year, and it gets really humid.
2: Cool day in Texas today, 91 degrees.
1: Oh.
0: Hope you got your jacket on. What do you got for me and JT? Mikey says you are a fed up... Yeah, go ahead.
2: Yeah, I'm a conservative voter, man. I voted conservative for the last several elections, you know. And I can tell you why Texas is going to flip blue this year. Mm-hmm. It's because the Republicans messed with something they should have just left alone, and that's hemp. They've affected farmers. They've affected business owners. Mm-hmm. Some of my clients own, hemp businesses, and they've had to cut out my services just because their revenue got cut drastically.
0: Oh, wow.
2: It's just one thing that Texas voters didn't ask for. We asked for property tax cuts, and here they are going after something that nobody asked them to touch.
0: Okay. And that upends a lot of industries, which I get. But then here's my other concern, and JT, you can address this with Jordan just the same. Hemp is ultimately used in a million different products and marijuana. If there's less marijuana, aren't there less people who think Jessica's policies are good?
2: Man, look, I don't agree with most of the left's policies. I'm not going to lie.
0: Uh-huh.
2: But this is just something that they should have left alone. They made so many conservative voters angry.
0: Okay.
2: We were happy. We had freedom finally. You know, we went from being standing on the gray side of being upstanding citizens to being fully law-abiding citizens to everybody's felons overnight with possession of 1 gram of hemp.
0: Ooh, we haven't even discussed that as an issue.
1: No.
0: Jordan, really quick, thank you for this call, because me and Jessica are going to hash this out, because she just gave me the look, and don't want to be here for that, Jordan.
1: No, not that. Look, this was awesome. Thank you, Jordan. It's super interesting, because it's like, I mean, this is why you have to have these conversations, because we live in these air-conditioned rooms far away, where we're like, this is what's going to happen in Texas. And Jordan actually knows what's going on and is bringing up an issue that has not crossed our airwaves once.
0: Let's do this in 1 minute, because we've never done this. We've never. You're right. And I've never discussed the hemp aspect of how it affects this election. So you're welcome to call in on this. I think really quickly, because we have a minute, Jessica's book, you should all go buy it. It's called I Disagree, Winning Arguments Without Losing Friends. It is out next week. It's going to be an instant bestseller. I'll do a Jill Biden and buy every copy. Okay.
1: Oh, my God. I'll get the dagger because of you.
0: But this is all I want from you, because the book is out again next week. I would like this, because I think it's healthy that we do this. We let people call and talk to you. Could you come on next week and we'll do like a double, triple call segment?
1: Yeah.
0: Jessica, did you hear that, America? You're getting bonus Tarloff next week. The book will
1: be out. What everyone wanted.
0: No, I think we should do this. I think it's really funny, because I make a great point of doing this at comedy shows, because I told you the first or second question of the Q&A is like, is Tarloff really that crazy? You know, one of those. And
1: you're
0: I have to make jokes. And of course I say yes. I do a bit about you as a phone sex operator. That's pretty good. I'll do it next time you're on if you agree to come back.
1: Really?
0: It's really good. But if you agree to come back,
1: this voice would have been good for?
0: No, oddly enough, no, definitely not. And I think that's the point of the bit. But the book, you can do some studying now. It's called I Disagree. The author, Jessica Tarloff. Next week, you and Mikey work this out.
1: All right.
0: There it is. The great Jessica Tarloff, everybody.

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12: Temperatures being 30 degrees above average.
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2: In Salisbury, Massachusetts, there's the Guinea Pig Sanctuary. They care for up to 400 rescued guinea pigs every day. Kimmy Smotherman's the director. So why do so many people surrender them?
14: The biggest problem right now is people aren't learning about guinea pigs before they get guinea pigs.
2: They're not the easiest creatures to take care of. They should be adopted in pairs because they're sociable and they like to stretch their little legs.
14: They need to be out of their cage. They're not leave us in the cage, just throw food at us.
2: Kimmy says each creature is unique.
14: We have some that bite. We have some that are very stubborn. We have some that are just like, don't touch me. 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But each one of them's different.
2: The sanctuary even has emotional support guinea pigs. Head to guineapigsanctuary.org to find out more. Take pause. Jill Nato, Fox News.
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12: Temperatures being 30 degrees above average.
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15: I'm Lillian Wu with your Fox True Crime Minute. The Mushroom Murder case, one of the most high-profile ones in modern Australian history, returns to court. Defense attorneys fighting convictions against Aaron Patterson, who was jailed for life last September after being found guilty of murdering her estranged husband's parents and aunt and trying to kill a fourth relative, deliberately poisoning them with death cap mushrooms in a beef Wellington meal. The defense citing a series of what they call major trial errors, such as housing jurors at one point in the same hotel as members of the prosecution. In the hearings, government prosecutors also appealing the sentence, calling it too lenient. It allows Patterson to apply for parole after serving at least 33 years. They argue the 51-year-old triple murderess should die behind bars. 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I'm Lillian Wu with your Fox True Crime Minute.

0: with Fox Across America with Jimmy Failla. Fired up to talk to my next guest, the Bo Jackson of media. She did it in two sports. Started out at MTV. Actually started out in radio. I mean, you did a lot of things. Radio fluffing.
1: Yeah.
0: Okay, that's, you know.
1: It's not as romantic on radio, but it's still very important.
0: You don't see it, but, you know, you feel it in the vibe of the show. Host of the Kennedy Saves the Word podcast. My favorite writer at the Daily Mail. Which is like saying my hottest chick on The View. I kid. Kennedy's here. We're excited. Good to see you, babe.
1: Thanks, Jim.
0: You just made an observation that I just want to expand on. We were talking off the air about how the traffic has gotten precipitously worse this week.
1: It's insane.
0: It's because the party's over. Everyone has left the Hamptons. People are back to school.
1: You forget the city empties out.
0: Yeah, and completely.
1: And you get used to that, but like, it took me an hour to get across town yesterday.
0: Yeah, so I'm right there with you. If you drive a car in New York City, it is a spiritual dominatrix.
1: Yeah.
0: Like you have to almost like the beating.
1: Yes.
0: So to give you that example, last week when I was still driving in late August, I could home to this building in 40 minutes. Like Jenny, I would text Jenny because we'd laugh at like, my God, because you know what it is this week?
1: Yeah.
0: 2 hours and 10 minutes. It's that much worse.
1: Yeah. One of the hairdressers on the third floor was like, it took me 2.5 hours to get here from Jersey.
0: Yeah.
1: She's like, and there were no traffic accidents.
0: And to be clear, Kennedy's talking about a 3 mile drive. We're not even kidding.
1: Seriously.
0: It's my favorite thing about New York is there's a lot of great things here. Okay. But, you know, I grew up here and everybody who grows up here is of the mind that the rest of the country wishes they were doing what we're doing, but they don't.
1: No,
0: the minute you leave, you find it like you guys are insane.
1: Yeah, you guys have a full life that's going on. It's got absolutely nothing to do with us or envy about where we live.
0: Every mayor in the country will be hanging their head tomorrow on 9/11. Mom Donnie's got the Bin Laden jersey on, the foam finger. Things are different here. It's not good. But it's great to have you in studio. And I will tell you this. We were just talking to Jessica Tarloff earlier. Mm-hmm. You'd be proud of us. We took a couple of calls and very well behaved.
1: Really?
0: With Tarloff.
1: Thank God.
0: Well, it's great because, you know, this is what we aspire to be on this show. Is we don't want to be the people that are like, you're not my friend because you book so-and-so.
1: Yeah.
0: I don't want to be a part of that.
1: No.
0: So it was actually very civil.
1: I got a lot of that, like, you invited Jessica to your wedding? She ruined your wedding. Actually, she didn't. The wedding was great.
0: She's great.
1: Yeah.
0: Her husband's a great hang. And I always have to say this to people on the road because she's always the first or second question in the Q&A. Yeah. We get rid of that nut, Jessica Tarloff. You know, that
1: Odie stood next to her. Oh, by the way, I'm going to be in Alpharetta, Georgia this weekend, Saturday and Sunday.
0: Boom.
1: At Helium Comedy in Atlanta.
0: Come on.
1: Stoked.
0: The K-Train in Atlanta.
1: Rolling through Atlanta.
0: Saturday in Atlanta, Sherman style.
1: Yeah, that's right.
0: I love that.
1: Just ripping up train tracks.
0: Helium Comedy, great clubs. You can see Kennedy Saturday and Sunday. I'll be in Fayetteville, Arkansas.
1: Oh, that's great.
0: Yeah, well, it's great if you're going to if you own a sports bar because the Razorbacks are playing
1: ranked
0: at the same
1: second,
0: time as my
1: right?
0: show. Yeah, yeah.
1: They're like ranked super high this year.
0: They're showing up, and they haven't added any seconds to the clock like Michigan. This has been a lot of chicanery.
1: Ah. But I love that Michigan fell out of the top 25.
0: And rightfully so. Yeah. That was a scam.
1: I agree. Well, same with USC.
0: Yeah. You know what I think is fascinating is obviously the MAC, the conference Western Michigan plays in, makes a bajillion dollars playing the Big Ten. Like Ball State shows up to lose to Ohio State by 85.
1: Yeah, Ohio does the same thing.
0: Yeah.
1: Like Ohio will play all these teams and get trounced like all the way to the bank.
0: Yep. That's the thing. So ultimately what's going to happen here is, you know, Western Michigan just called for a formal review. They want to be declared the winner of the game.
1: I don't blame them.
0: Of course. But, you know, this is going to end with someone being like, how would you like to play? Would you like to sign a 25-year deal to play in the big house and split the ticket revenue? Because that's how this works. We're talking to the K-Train. Something that's going to come up Saturday night. You are on Fox News Saturday night with me this weekend,
1: that's
0: which
1: right.
0: is a big damn deal. Me, you, Aaron Berg, Craig Carton from WFAN, and now on OutKick, and Janisha Adams-Ginyard. She's actually in Black Panther. It's like a stunt woman.
1: Cool.
0: She does a lot of films.
1: Amazing.
0: She's pretty cool. We've never had her on before, but we're going to be talking to her about everybody. You know, you probably saw these AI revelations about the Anthropic guys and it's going to kill us.
1: Yeah.
0: Okay. But there's a second development in the story that we haven't picked up on the channel yet that I find far more fascinating. So they believe AI in the next 5 years will give humans the ability to talk directly to their pets.
1: Finally. I mean, I talk directly to my pet all of the time.
0: No, I know. I just mean.
1: And even in his voice, like, I narrate what I think are his thoughts.
0: Oh, that's your favorite thing in the world.
1: Yeah, like, I know my rights. Like, Lemmy walks around the apartment, go, I know my rights. I know that I have not eaten for 4 weeks, and I would very much like food. That is my right. It's like, Lemmy, I fed you a half hour ago.
0: He wants some more.
1: Yeah, that was a falsehood.
0: So, pull that in the back of your mind, but that's what she's coming on to talk about. And Because I'm of the mind that if you gave animals the ability to speak language, English to us, they just become people. It might actually defeat the point.
1: Yeah.
0: You know, so I don't know.
1: No, we like them to remain mysterious.
0: Yeah, we need that about
1: them.
0: And
1: vulnerable.
0: Plus, they have a lot of dirt to dump.
1: Sorry, Josh.
0: We're going to be just fine.
1: Sorry.
0: But it's something to consider. We're talking to Kennedy.
1: What if they chase sticks?
0: There was a great old Bud Light commercial where they were like, Bud Light has developed the ability to give humans communicate with their dogs, and the dog just keeps going, sausages.
1: Sausage. I mean, that would be my dog. So my dog last week, not a smart animal. Oh.

0: He eats soda cans, sneakers.
1: That's why you have a goat.
0: But, like, how are they pulling this off? How are they breaking that down? I don't understand.
1: Because they don't have any systems. It literally is like a mouth to butthole superhighway. That's it. There's no twists and turns.
0: Well, since you brought up buttholes, James Tallarico, did you by chance, it's funny, he, you know, did an interview on our air last night. He kind of genocided four genders because he went from 6 to 2 last night.
1: Yeah, what a bigot.
0: I saw
1: that and I was like, bigot.
0: Literally
1: disgusting, hateful. Oh, apparently hate has a home there. Guess love doesn't win, James.
0: Now he doesn't support men and women's sports. Mm-mm. But it's like, it's weird, this weird place where everybody who's running for office is trying to unsay everything they've ever said.
1: Yeah. And like AOC is now an evangelical, like, well, I think what the Lord was saying.
0: Well, listen, I see your AOC and I will raise you a Tim Scott, because when you see those clips, they're outrageous. Because Tim Scott went storefront preacher last night.
1: Nice. He deserves it, though.
0: I enjoyed the charisma.
1: We deserve it.
0: Yeah, we do. I enjoyed the charisma because the Paxton clips. Paxton, I did not know, is that uncharismatic. I knew he had problems.
1: I don't like the fact that he's not trying.
0: Yeah.
1: I don't like the fact that Trump has to give him $10 million in super PAC money to try and win that race. It's like, you should be doing the hard work. Go door to door.
0: Or that.
1: Be passionate about something. But he wants to phone it in.
0: Big time. And that, the fact that, you know, Trump's now promising $5,000 cash giveaways if he wins is a sign that he's not super confident in these races right now.
1: Oh, yeah.
0: You know, your internals probably aren't that good if you're offering cash. But we're talking to Kennedy. But I am still fascinated by the reality of where we stand, because we are, I think I read last night, 55 days out from the midterms.
1: Mm-hmm.
0: And I do believe, like, if the Democrats win, obviously nothing happens in Washington legislatively. They may or may not impeach him. But it's just going to be a disgusting, basically, I would say, a 6-month food fight. Because once the midterms come, we're in 2028.
1: Yeah.
0: That literally the
1: That's
0: next.
1: It. Yep.
0: It is on. Like, if you notice, Newsom is in South Carolina right now.
1: Oh, yeah.
0: Doing Don Lemon's podcast.
1: Oh, God. Is that a euphemism?
0: Don Lemon is my, I'll bet he does. You know, that's funny. You know, one of the most iconic photos of our friendship is you and me hanging out with Don Lemon at like the UTA party in Washington. And it's one of the funniest things in the world.
1: Yep.
0: And I will never forget this. And this is when I knew we were screwed as a country under Joe Biden. This is like real. If you remember, me and you were in the room where, this is a true story, guys. Gavin Newsom was at the same party as us. Mm-hmm. And you're going to be stunned by this. But a woman went up to Gavin Newsom and confronted him on spending and every other dumb thing they're doing in that California. And that woman happens to be sitting next to me right now.
1: That is absolutely right. I went up to him and I was like, Gavin, I will tell you how to save the state. He's like, oh, yeah, what are you going to make fun of me right now? And I was like, cut taxes and cut spending.
0: Yeah.
1: And he was like, cut taxes and cut spending. Yeah, right.
0: He's such a worm.
1: That's what he said.
0: But he is a worm.
1: But I was like, if you did that, you would actually like, the California economy would explode.
0: Yes. Just get out of the way. I mean, the same point is, Trump is not going to incentivize people to vote at this point by saying things like, if, you know, the government just get out of the way, the economy is going to explode. But it would. Like,
1: yes.
0: So the calculus of him trying to buy votes, if you're listening around the country, you're never getting that money, just so we're all on the same page. We know that. Okay. But the truth is,
1: but if someone does get the money, you will have to pay for it.
0: That's the point.
1: Like, your taxes will go up.
0: And this is the thing about it that makes it so destructive. And maybe we'll cover this on the weekend show. If a precedent is set that one president gives $5,000, everyone who comes next has to do it.
1: Of course.
0: Otherwise, you're a monster.
1: Yeah.
0: What's wrong with you?
1: Yeah, but it's like he realized that the Trump accounts actually got traction.
0: Yeah.
1: And it was like $1,000 for kids born in his second.
0: But other people donated that money.
1: Yeah.
0: You know, a lot of that money came from the people.
1: Yes. And that's fine. If trillionaires want to stand up and go, I'm going to give everyone $5,000.
0: Yeah.
1: I'd be like, here's my address.
0: Yep. That's where it works. We're talking to Kennedy. Here is the worm clip I wanted to play. This is Newsom. This is worm stuff. So this is Newsom. If you famously remember this clip, it's a good montage. I just want you to know what you're listening for, people out there in America. This is Newsom claiming that the thing that bothers him the most is politicians who just lie, okay, who just outright lie. Now, this is a montage that builds to that crescendo. Listen to the montage. This is amazing.
2: Not one person ever in my office has ever used the word Latinx.
3: So can we finally put that to bed?

0: Yeah,
1: what, but where did that even...
0: No more Latinx,
1: like,
0: everybody.
1: Well, I just didn't even know where it came from. I'm like, what are people talking about? Impactful this has been on the Latinx community. Latinx community politicians that are banning not assault rifles, but the word Latinx.
2: Nothing I dislike more than a politician that is, sits there and lies to you. We all just sit there rolling our eyes going, give me a break.
3: Nobody in my office has ever said Latinx, except me. Yeah. Latinx, Latinx, Latinx. Yeah, yeah. I'm tired of these lying politicians. He is a worm. But I think, because I brought up 2028, he's the favorite. I think he's a favorite.
4: I mean, I think he's a favorite now so they can tear him apart.
3: Yeah. That
4: like
3: makes sense.
4: Every other candidate cannot wait to get on that debate stage. And it's like, I think about this, like, who do I want to see dismantle the other more? Do I want to see AOC take Gavin Newsom down because he's a bully? Mm-hmm. Or do I want to see him use whatever remaining jujitsu he has to make her look like just numbnuts McGee?
3: Well, if she actually runs, like, in a national level, she'll do that herself.
4: Yeah.
3: You know, because the one thing, you know, you say in boxing, it's not what your record is, it's who you fought.
4: Yes.
3: You know, she hasn't fought anybody.
4: Yeah, exactly.
3: Nobody. She like never gets pushed back.
4: But she, if she's pushed in the right way and, you know, really challenged, she falls apart.
3: Yeah.
4: There's not a lot of substance there. Yeah. And there are times where every once in a while she will have a pre-written sick burn.
3: Yeah.
4: And everything with her is manufactured, just like Mom Donnie.
3: Yeah.
4: But
3: I know they're essentially TikTokers with a side hustle in government. That's what it is. I don't think in a long drawn out election you'd have any shot, but we're going to get Kennedy's official take. Don't go anywhere. We get a little more K trained, a little more ride on the train. We're not off yet.
4: Choo choo.
3: All right. Back after this.
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0: 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I've been surfing here since I was a kid. Now, seeing my grandson out on the water, it means everything to me. 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
4: He was the theological force behind Charlie Kirk. 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
4: 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Turek says on the night before Kirk was killed, the two men took a stroll and talked about what Charlie would focus on the next day: the church, the family, and the government.
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0: Rudy's in studio. We're having a wild time on Fox Across America. Hey, girl.
1: What?
0: We were talking about Lincoln Fala, who got a radio send-off that you were a big part of.
1: That was great.
0: So he is now up at college. What is today? Thursday? Tomorrow will be 2 weeks. Mm. If I had to put a line on this in Vegas, so 14 days tomorrow, the over-under on nights they've drank in that dorm, I'm going to have to say is, what would you think it is for a freshman in college? 12 and a half? What do you think it is, Josh? 12, 14 days in college. How many nights do you think a college freshman has drank?
1: Well, that's the... They're,
2: 15.
0: He said...
1: Yeah, exactly. They're resourceful, more resourceful than you know. And I didn't know about the concept of a darty until Palin went to college.
0: Yes. The wellness party?
1: No, there's no wellness. No, the wellness people bastardized the term darty.
0: Oh.
1: Darty is a day party.
0: Oh.
1: Yeah.
0: So it's possible Josh is right then. He's actually got more drinking days than days on campus.
1: Because
0: it's a double if you drink and stop.
1: Yeah, Pele called me. We were at Lowe's on Sunday. And she FaceTimed me in the middle of Lowe's. And she was wearing a silver sequin cowboy hat and a bikini top. And I'm like, hi, honey, how are you? She goes, I'm gay. And I was like, okay, sweets. I'm in public. I'll call you later.
0: So the question was, who's going to win 2028? I guess Pele thinks Pete Buttigieg. Is that what you just told me? What just happened?
1: She's like, there are 68 genders. I have to go.
0: I want my money back. Yeah, everybody keeps asking how like it's doing. I'm like, no, he's actually checked in a lot. And, you know, I am just the deal we made. You probably heard me say this is, you know, I'll cover college as long as you don't come home as a queer for Palestine. You can come home as either. You cannot come home as both. OK, I won't do both. And so far, he's not in like that indoctrination pocket yet. He's just doing the college thing. He's making
1: I think
0: the class.
1: A lot of that depends on your major.
0: Yeah.
1: Like if you're around people that are somewhat normal, mm-hmm. you should be okay.
0: Yeah. You want to think as a phys ed major.
1: But also like when our kids a few years ago when they were watching South Park together, that's when I knew they would be okay.
0: Yeah.
1: Because that makes fun of everything.
0: You're going to be safe.
1: Yeah.
0: Yeah. You get it.
1: You can make fun of everything. Like nothing is sacred. You're good.
0: Guys, if you haven't seen it, and it might be a funny thing to do with the moment we're living in, because this is the 1 year anniversary of Charlie Kirk getting killed. The Charlie Kirk South Park episode is something he loved. He actually made it his avatar because it's about Cartman becoming a Charlie Kirk.
1: Yeah.
0: But the real foil is Christy Noem. And it's such a funny episode because she just keeps shooting dogs. And then they have a NASCAR pit crew that comes over and replenishes her face like, you know, and at one point her face falls off and slides down the street. And it's like it's actually like laugh out loud funny and really dark. But I think for people like us, this is what we do. This is our moment. You know what I'm doing tomorrow on 9/11? I'm talking about how comics were a big part of the city's resurgence because a lot of people went to comedy clubs to laugh. You know, I'm not going to sit here for 3 hours and give them a take on being a fireman or a cop, even though I have them in my family.
1: Yeah.
0: I think my unique lane is comedy.
1: Are you going to tell them how you failed the firefighter test?
0: No, I didn't. I actually took, you're going to laugh. I took the police NYPD test and the Port Authority test, got hired. And when I got hired by the Port Authority, I was already like an open mic comic. And I was like, I don't need your health care and your benefits. I'm like, I'm making $3,800 a year right now. I'm like, screw you and your pension. What are you talking about? I'm performing at a ground round tonight for $75. I don't want your, what? And I mean, I would be retired right now. I'm 49.
1: With a sweet ass pension.
0: Yes, if I took a police job at 21, you know what I'd be doing? I'd be barbecuing my fat brother in Tennessee right now.
1: In your mansion.
0: Yeah, instead I gotta go write a TV show. Here's to the blue collar people out there getting it right. The great Kennedy, everybody. So.
3: 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It appears by its own numbers, the U.S. government seems insolvent. It's reported that the Treasury shows about $6 trillion in assets and over $47 trillion in liabilities. Add it all up, and it looks like the U.S. owes more than $130 trillion it doesn't have. 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
2: I'm Gianna Gelosi with your Fox True Crime Minute. More than a dozen Penn State frat brothers were busted for running a complex cocaine trafficking ring out of two separate fraternities that allegedly forced young pledges to cut and bag the drugs that were then sold to students. The Pennsylvania Office of Attorney General says the cocaine was cut and packaged primarily at the Delta Upsilon and Sigma Chi fraternity houses before it was distributed mostly to other Penn State students. Two former students, Agostino Abatiello and Thomas Robinson, are accused of being the main suppliers, making regular trips from Philadelphia and New York. Four of those charged are current Penn State students. Nine are alumni. The 14th defendant is the father of a student. He's accused of trying to conceal evidence and obstruct the investigation. Penn State has since suspended Delta Upsilon while it investigates the frat and said Sigma Chi is not recognized by the university and operates outside of its supervision. 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I'm Gianna Gelosi with your Fox True.
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6: Mixing business and pleasure. I'm Chris DeMeo, Fox News. President Trump is in Ireland this weekend meeting with Irish leaders.
7: President Trump is here in Dublin, Ireland this weekend, already meeting with the country's leaders. Conversations and topics ranging on a variety of issues from trade tensions to the conflict with Iran, Gaza, as well as Ireland's neutrality in a lot of these conflicts. So the president in the morning at the ambassador's residence met with business leaders and spoke to the press, calling this relationship fantastic.
8: I'm pleased to say that Ireland is now the sixth largest source of foreign direct investment in the United States, with nearly $392 billion invested in 2025.
7: Trump met with Ireland's president, Catherine Colonna, and the Taoiseach, or the prime minister, Micheál Martin. The president wading into one of Ireland's most politically sensitive questions, telling the press he would love to see Irish reunification.
6: That's Fox's Alex Hogan in Dublin, the president also attending a golf tournament at his resort. Well, strikes continue in the war between Russia and Ukraine.
9: Eight people were killed. Dozens of others were injured across cities in Ukraine after those Russian strikes. Meanwhile, over in Russia, Ukrainian forces targeted two chemical industrial facilities. President Zelensky was in Canada meeting with Ukrainian military pilots. He also met with Prime Minister Mark Carney, pressing allies, of course, for more support. Carney said one third of all the drones they manufacture will go to support Ukraine's defense. Meanwhile, Russian President Vladimir Putin, he's in India alongside other leaders from 11 BRICS nations. That includes China, Brazil, South Africa, just to name a few. Putin said that if European governments send troops to Ukraine, it will mean, quote, a war with Russia.
6: As Fox's Stephanie Bennett reporting from London, Russia launched their full-scale invasion of Ukraine in February of 2022. 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
18: I am your kilt, gather your clan, and raise up a pint like only you can. 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It's the 49th annual Scottish Gathering and Games, Saturday, September 19th at Kearney Park in Fresno, where tradition still claims. 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Fish and chips, Welsh cakes, and a beer garden too. Whiskey galore and Banshee in the kitchen playing for you. So come take part, don't miss out on the show. It's Scotland right here in Fresno. It's the 49th annual Scottish Gathering and Games, Saturday, September 19th at Kearney Park in Fresno. To the motherland we go, where the bagpipes blow, and the spirit runs deep through the land. 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If it's not Scottish, it's not a party.

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1: Hot damn, it is a heavy day on the radio, but it is also a proud day because 25 years ago today, we suffered the worst terror attack in our nation's history, but we also responded by giving the biggest middle finger in the history of the world and saying our way of life will not be stopped.
2: Freedom!
1: A 25th anniversary of 9/11 is upon us. We will cite it. We will mourn it, and we will celebrate American resilience on a stacked deck episode of the show. 888-788-9910. If you want your voice heard in this all-American huddle, and I will tell you, because it is a very heavy day, especially here in New York, where my mayor, Zoran Mamdani, is devastated to find out they're not doing a moment of silence for the hijackers. I mean, what a loser he is. But we have so many things to be proud of in the aftermath of 9/11. Obviously, it's hard to find a silver lining in the midst of the nation's biggest terror attack in history. But as someone who was here and was working in the comedy scene while the city was getting back up on its feet, as someone who was rooting for the Yankees while they were playing in that thrilling seven-game World Series against the Arizona Diamondbacks, we're going to spend a lot of time on today's show talking about American resilience. So if you have a story you'd like to share, you're welcome to chime in. If not, I will just sit here and opiate the masses with a level of wit and wisdom that you yourself could not dare of acquiring anyway. So 888-788-9910, you know the rules. But today, it matters more than ever. Be a Republican, be a Democrat, be an American. Okay. Just be an American and don't be a bang. Big Friday. We got a stacked deck on the TV tomorrow as well. New York sports talk legend Craig Carton is going to be on Fox News Saturday night. He just launched a big show on Outkick. Kennedy's on the show. That's amazing. Comedian Aaron Berg going to be there. Great. And Janisha Adams-Ginyard. If you don't know her off the top of your head, you definitely know her on site. She's in the movie Black Panther. She's in Marvel movies. And she was also a professional wrestler, which is, that to me is funny. Like, I loved wrestling growing up, but I never got into organized wrestling because here in New York, we have this thing called the subway. It's like 275. There's no point paying a coach. You swipe a Metro card. There's a guy with no pants on ready to wrestle you at any hour of the day. Yeah. Well, yep. I didn't say New York is perfect, but I said New York's fighting spirit is back. Everybody listening to the show knows where they were 25 years ago today, if in fact you were alive. In all seriousness, I was home having lost both sides of a Monday night football parlay. It was a Tuesday morning. I believe the Giants got beat by the Dallas Cowboys and Deion Sanders. And it wasn't a particularly close game, if my memory serves me well. But the point is, we were home, and I got a call from my brother Mike up in Boston, who, as you listen to this right now, is a retired NYPD cop. But he had not yet even joined the force. That's how long ago this was. He had called me and said, hey, turn on the news, crazy stuff. And I'm sure that's a horrific phone call that millions of other people got that day. And my brother Joey, who was sitting next to me, who was, in fact, a city cop at the time, was off. But they had gotten on the radio and gotten on the TV and called pretty much every officer there was to come into work because they needed it. It was an all hands on deck situation. And there are so many stories of selflessness and heroism. We talked yesterday about Frank Siller's brother, Steven, who was off duty, but had his gear on because he had just gotten off and ran back through the Brooklyn Battery Tunnel to go into the Twin Towers and rescue people only to die, which, of course, has been in some capacity inspired over, I believe, $2 billion in Tunnels to Tower donations over the years in Stephen's name so they could build housing and pay for houses for the widows of first responders, for soldiers, for cops, for firemen, for people who gave their lives for this country. Again, I can't call it a silver lining because there's not a lot about it that feels good per se, but in the worst human tragedies, the one thing America always does for the world is show you our absolute best. And in the aftermath of 9/11, that's what we did here in this city. Okay, there was a two-week period, I'm not kidding, where New Yorkers, for the only time, I'm 49, there were 2 weeks in the 49 years that I have lived on this earth, there are 2 weeks where New Yorkers actually used their blinker in traffic, let other people merge. Everybody had an American flag on their antenna. It went on for about 2 weeks, from about September 11th to about my mom's birthday, September 25th. Everybody was best friends, like legitimately best friends. By the 26th, oh, forget it.
2: You do that again and I'll break every bone in your body.
1: It was back to full-throated New York. I'm not even kidding. Like, you think this is going to sound like, oh, the comedy guy is trying to be crazy. Okay, I'm not even kidding. By September 27th, 2011, September 27th, if you're following me on this, okay, it was a Thursday. I was in traffic on the Van Wyck Expressway, and I saw somebody throw a bottle of pee at a car who had cut him off.
3: What the hell did you just say?
1: But in that moment, you might be like, oh my God, that's horrific. But in that moment for me, I was like, we are back, baby. We are back.
4: Correctamundo.
1: Because New York is a little crass. It is a little pugnacious. It is in your face. It's very aggressive. It's not for everybody. I grew up, believe me, I grew up here thinking that everyone in the world wanted to live in New York. I mean,
5: are you stupid or something?
1: No, I didn't know that. I just thought everybody was as crazy as we were because this was our way of life. You got 8 million people living on a 5-mile island. And I just came to find out it's not that you wanted to live here. You just knew what New York was. And, you know, everybody has some kind of affinity for it because there's so much culture here. It's kind of one of the centers of our country. And we have so much iconic real estate, things like the Statue of Liberty and the Empire State Building. And, of course, the Twin Towers were a big damn deal. So in that moment of seeing New York get back on its feet, I really started to invest in comedy, of all things, as crazy as that's going to sound to you. But we're going to talk today. Ryan Reese is coming on. He's a great comic. He warms up Fox News Saturday night. And we're going to be talking to Mark Malkoff. Mark Malkoff wrote the greatest book about Johnny Carson ever written. That is not like an endorsement I'm getting paid to give you. It is my favorite thing I've ever read. I've read it 6 times. He wrote a book called Love Johnny Carson because he hosted a Johnny Carson podcast for 10 years where he literally interviewed everyone who ever worked on the show except Johnny. Like at an Ed McMahon executive producer, Peter LaSalle level, he interviewed all of them repeatedly on this show. And about a year ago, Tom Cuddy, who runs a local affiliate here, we're on WOR, was like, hey, are you a fan of Johnny Carson? And I was like, oh my God, you're going to die. You might know this. You've probably heard me say it on the show. I go to bed every night watching the Johnny Carson show. I'll type in today's date on YouTube, or you can go on Netflix, on Amazon Prime, and you can type in today's date and you will get an episode of Johnny Carson's show. It might be today in 1978, might be today in 1989. I have no idea. Okay, the last episode I watched, I believe it was 1987, and Chuck Berry was on the show. It was amazing. Okay, but I watch it because I like the warmth of Johnny Carson, but bigger than that, I like common culture. When Johnny Carson was at his peak, around 45 million viewers, okay, it was a show every American watched, which meant we had shared values. Okay, and the reason I have such an affinity for that is I realized what a shared value laughter was. If you happen to be in New York in the aftermath of 9/11, okay, every comedy club in the city was packed. As psychotic as this sounds to you now, in this era of incentivized outrage and cancel culture, the only thing people were doing on stage in September of 2001 was 9/11 jokes.
6: That's true. That is true.
1: We obviously weren't mocking the victims. Okay, but we were talking about this new disorderly, discombobulated world we were inhabiting, where there were suddenly terror alerts on the TV, and there was this TSA thing with security at the airport and, you know, metal detectors to get into the ball game. And people liked to joke about George Bush and the way he said things, you know, couldn't pronounce the word nuclear or whatever the hell he would say. And I was going to comedy clubs and I was watching, like, Chris Rock was doing sets. Robin Williams was doing sets. Seinfeld, Dave Chappelle, Louis C.K., Jim Gaffigan, and a lot of bangers who aren't with us anymore. Like Greg Giraldo was crushing at the Comedy Cellar. No one believes me when I tell them this. There was an Iranian comic named Hood who would go on stage with a dynamite vest under his jacket. I'm not even kidding. He was an Iranian comic. That's how provocative comedy was in 2001. That's how raw the city was in 2001, that they thought it was funny. I mean, as psychotic as that sounds to you, he would go on stage, he'd go, I'll tell you a little bit about me. I am Iranian. Thank you very much. I feel the love, because no one would clap for that. And he'd go, just like to start off the show by doing something in the name of Allah. And he'd open up his leather jacket and he had dynamite strapped to his chest. I'm not even kidding. And he would get like a 9-minute laugh. Half of it was relief for not getting blown up. I mean, obviously, but it was insane. But what I realized as I looked around that room is it wasn't like one political party laughing. It was just every social dynamic there is. Straight couple, gay couples, Muslim couples, Asian couples, you know, Mexican couples, Puerto Rican couples, whatever the hell it was. Straight, gay, bi, trans, didn't matter. Not as many trans. There weren't as many public trans in probably 2001, but I'm not saying that to disparage them. But the point is, in that moment, I was like, wow, I'm like, this city is making a comeback. And one of the things leading it is comedy. Because for a lot of people, they use comedy to process bad things. It's a coping mechanism. It doesn't mean you do. But the reason you can't cancel jokes about tragedies, like we have this big Lindsay Clancy story in the news, the reason you can't take away people's right to joke about it is because that's how they process a woman killing three of her kids. You know, there's also the liberal way to process it, which is to go up to the courthouse and cheer for Lindsay Clancy. But I'd like to think there's nobody listening to the show that would do such a horrific thing. But the point is, for a lot of us, we grew up in that era of tougher love. Okay, but it was a tougher love and it was an okay because we knew you lived in America. You hit the lottery by virtue of the fact that you were born here. If you had the luxury to get outraged about a joke, to lead a protest about a joke, you're doing pretty good in life.
3: When you're right, you're right, and you're right.
1: Do you think anybody over in Ukraine right now, where they're drone striking each other 37 times an hour, is going, yeah, but more importantly, a comic said something on his radio show last night, and I'll be damned if we're not going to take a time out from this war and go handle that joke, okay? Jokes are the most powerful things we have because comedy offers you an escape from your torments by allowing you to laugh at them for a few seconds at a time. So do I think 9/11 is a giant national punchline? No. Okay, but I think comedy is the ultimate rebellion in the face of adversity that people face at an individual level. Everybody knows the phrase gallows humor. Okay, gallows humor exists. Why? Because people who were actually being tortured to death in dungeons were laughing about it. You know those old lines like, the good news is there's only poop for dinner. The bad news is there's plenty of it. You know, that whole thing. Stupid. But that's what they were doing to crack each other up because they were at their wit's end. And for a lot of people, that's where 9/11 left us. Okay, so today is obviously about all the heroism the first responders showed first and foremost. It's about every cop and fireman and emergency EMS personnel who helped not only save lives that day, who sacrificed lives of their own that day. It's about, obviously, all of those families who've lost so much and have to relive this every year, but especially this year when we now have a mayor who pals around with, I don't have to sugarcoat this. Well, I'm not the bad guy here. Our mayor has a guy on his council who is a top advisor who says we deserve 9/11. Okay, the guy he handed a pen to last week is an actual lawyer for the blind sheik who masterminded the 9/11 terror attacks. Like, that's happening, okay?
4: I'm sick and tired of all of this bullshit.
1: We all are, okay? It's disgusting, okay? And a lot of people rightfully feel that way. But today doesn't belong to them. It belongs to all the other people, okay, who got up off the mat Hulkamania style. Okay, do you remember when Hulk Hogan would be put in a sleeper hold? And the ref would have to decide if he was unconscious and the match was over. So they'd lift up his right arm and he'd drop it immediately. And then they'd lift up his right arm again and he'd drop it immediately. Now, this mattered because if you lift up his arm and it falls a third time, it's over. He's considered unconscious at the end of the match. And, of course, they'd lift up Hulk Hogan's arm and he would do this dramatic thing where his arm would start to fall and he'd catch it. Catch his elbow and lock it right before it hit the ground. And everybody would be like, whoa. And then he'd just kind of steady it. And then he'd kind of start shaking it. And then he'd start shaking his hand. And then he'd hold his finger up to the sky. And he'd break out of the chokehold. And he'd punch the guy in the face. And he'd throw him into the ropes. And he'd bounce him off the other rope. And then he'd drop a leg drop on the guy's neck. Pin him 1, 2, 3. And Hulk Hogan was the champ again. That's what today is about. It's about America. Doing the Hulk Hogan, doing the Toby Keith, the late, great Toby Keith. We'll put a boot in your ass, that whole thing. That's what today is about. It's about the people who helped us get off the mat, who inspired us to keep on being the people that we are, which is the greatest source of good the world has ever known.
0: Don't go anywhere. Fox Across America with Jimmy Failla. We'll be right back.
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12: A key Senate race is in North Carolina. The Democratic candidate is former Governor Roy Cooper, who won the state by 5 points in 2020. But in 2024, President Trump won the Tar Heel State by 3 points. What about this year? Our Fox News survey of North Carolina voters shows Cooper leads Republican Michael Whatley by 9 points. Some of that is because of greater party loyalty among Democrats. 97% back Cooper, while 87% of Republicans support Whatley. Plus, independents favor the Democrat. Another thing Cooper has in his favor is his personal rating. 54% of North Carolinians have a favorable view of him, compared to 40% for Whatley. And by an 8-point margin, more Democrats than Republicans say they're extremely motivated to vote. We hope you're motivated to visit our homepage, foxnews.com/poll. I'm Dana Blanton. That's your Poll Parade.
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0: is Fox Across America with Jimmy Failla, trying to hold this country together on September 11th, which is, of course, a somber day around the country. Everybody listening knows where they were when they heard about the horrific news of September 11th. And, of course, there's a lot of that to focus on today. But most of my energy, I'm just going to be upfront with you, is going to go towards the comeback. Because for as much as our politics today like to focus on what is wrong with America, what is right with America has actually made us the world's most dominant superpower. You know, people like to tell you, oh, we're racist, these immigration policies.
1: Democrats are so full of crap.
0: Guys, we have the most tolerant and inclusive social society on earth. Do you know that? You have more speech rights here than anywhere in the world, but you also have more religious freedom here than anywhere in the world. You also have more social, civil, and corporate tolerance here than anywhere else in the world. Okay, which is why we lead the world in lawsuits. We have so many civil protections for American citizens, okay, that it's become its own, I don't want to call it a cottage industry, it's a trillion-dollar industry. Everybody's suing everybody because of just how many protections you have under the law here. So when you hear those people that are out there bashing America as a systemically racist hellhole.
2: Shut up! Will you shut up?
0: Guys, there's a reason that people from every single country in the world are migrating here in larger numbers than anyone else anywhere in the world. Think about that. It's like the Democrats like to tell you, oh, the border, it's because Republicans are racist. No Republicans, we don't want immigration. We were built on immigration, but it was legal. That's it. Legal immigration. That's what the country was built on. So whatever the Democrats say, things like, oh, immigrants built this country, blah, blah, blah. They're leaving out the caveat. Okay, that yes, immigrants, a lot of them built this country. Okay, but they migrated here illegally. Why? Because they wanted to be Americans. If you read the poem on the Statue of Liberty, it says, give me your tired, your poor, your huddled masses yearning to breathe free. Emma Lazarus wrote that. There's no second stanza that says, and we'll also take the people who demand free stuff and chant death to America. Okay, but that's who we're taking in now. Okay, how do I know that? How can you make such an audacious claim, Jimmy? Because most of them are running for Congress. Are you following Abdul al-Sayed out in Michigan and the rally he did over the weekend? Oh, my God. You got people coming on stage saying we've got to destroy capitalism and bring down the great Satan. Joining us now, our guest of honor, Abdul al-Sayed.
3: What the hell is the world coming to?
0: There's a lot of garbage out there, man. Okay, but the truth is, social media and the 24-hour news cycle gives the squeaky wheel the most grease. It has a way of convincing you that the bad outnumbers the good. But today's one of those days where you're going to go home knowing that the good actually outnumbers the dirtbags by about, I would say, 9-1. Okay, legitimately 9-1. We're going to get into it when we come back.

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1: Hi, I'm Neil deGrasse Tyson. You're a personal astrophysicist.
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13: Would you give your blood to a robot? Getting lab work done often means sitting in an uncomfortable chair, getting your arm squeezed by a tourniquet. As a technician stabs a vein with a needle, attaches a vacuum-sealed tube, and takes samples of your blood. That tech is actually called a phlebotomist, and there's a shortage of them in the U.S. Now the Food and Drug Administration is authorizing the use of a robot which can do the same work. It's called Aleta. It's a machine with a robotic arm outfitted with the needle, tourniquet, and collection tubes, and it can take your blood using ultrasound probes to identify and locate a patient's usable vein. The FDA says a real human phlebotomist must supervise it, but can supervise up to 3 working devices at once. The agency also says authorization came following trials in which Aleta machines demonstrated both success and safety. With Fox on Tech, I'm Evan Brown, Fox News.
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15: That heat's going to be out there for one more day.
16: Temperatures being 30 degrees above average.
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18: The State of Israel came into existence in 1948. Although the United States was the first country to recognize Israel, they were under attack almost immediately. UN Representative Abba Eban speaks on Israel's nationhood.
19: It would seem to me that after 3,000 years, the time has arrived to accept Israel's nationhood as a fact. For here is the only state in the international community which has the same territory, speaks the same language, and upholds the same faith as it did 3,000 years ago. How grotesque would be an international community which found room for 127 sovereign units and which did not acknowledge the sovereignty of that people which had given nationhood its deepest significance and its most enduring grace.
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20: He was the theological force behind Charlie Kirk. Dr. Frank Turek says a few years back, the Turning Point USA founder was full of passion for the truth, so he reached out to the author and speaker after watching many of his videos on his website, crossexamine.org.
21: And he wanted to get better at answering questions related to Christianity and cultural issues, so that's why he contacted me. It can be difficult to mentor somebody smarter than you, but not with Charlie, because the only thing that exceeded his intellect was his humility.
20: Turek's new book, The War on Reality, is dedicated to Kirk, who was assassinated almost 1 year ago. Turek says on the night before Kirk was killed, the two men took a stroll and talked about what Charlie would focus on the next day: the church, the family, and the government.
21: He was a big picture thinker that wanted to make sure that he was advancing the ball in those three major areas, because those are the three institutions God created.
20: To hear more, go to Lighthouse Faith Podcast at foxnews.com. 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

0: Jimmy, back on the air. September 11th, 2026. We are, of course, acknowledging, mourning, and in some capacity, celebrating the American resilience shown in the aftermath of September 11th. If you want to talk about the things that really got us, I think first and foremost, as a Yankee fan, I was in Yankee Stadium for Game 3 of the 2001 World Series, where George Bush threw out the greatest first pitch in the history of baseball. But long before he took the mound that day and inspired the world, he gave the iconic bullhorn statement down on what was known as the pile at Ground Zero. Here it is, clip 4.
1: This nation stands with the good people of New York City and New Jersey and Connecticut as we mourn the loss of thousands of our citizens. I can hear you!
0: At which point they went and bombed Iraq.
2: Just a bit outside. He tried the corner in this.
0: Threw a perfect strike on the mound at Yankee Stadium. But I don't know a lot of people who feel good about the Iraqi war, if only because we were lied into it about Iraq having weapons of mass destruction that they were aiding and abetting Osama bin Laden with, which turned out not to be true. But you know, it's not a day for, you know, industrial war semantics. The truth is George Bush led that comeback. Rudy Giuliani led that comeback, so much so that imagine a world, you guys, imagine a world where Rudy Giuliani hosted Saturday Night Live. He was the first host. Okay, I believe they had Reese Witherspoon on the show, but Rudy Giuliani kicked it off and they told jokes. They didn't, after the biggest terror attack in history, they told jokes because that's what you're supposed to do. You're not supposed to go, oh, you took away joy. You're supposed to do the old, we'll show you. Okay, and I bring that up because to give you an idea of how far gone we are politically and how bad we are at scaling things and having perspective in this moment. Because America right now, that's the honest divide. People say it's like smart people and stupid people, Republicans or Democrats. No, there's just a lot of privileged idiots out there. A lot of privileged idiots, people who have no idea how good they have it, and they gain clout and social currency by pointing to what they've decided are the injustices in this world. Okay, I'll play you some of the clips, but I just to give you a full scale of how far we've come. There was an America where Rudy Giuliani, one of Donald Trump's closest confidants, could host Saturday Night Live. There is an America where Donald Trump hosted Saturday Night Live. Think about this. At the beginning of the 2016 election, Donald Trump hosted Saturday Night Live. Do you know what they did at the end of the 2016 election? They cried on camera because Trump won.
3: That was embarrassing.
0: I've never been more embarrassed as a comedian, with all due respect to what Jimmy Kimmel does every night. Okay, think about that. Saturday Night Live had Kate McKinnon come on dressed as Hillary Clinton and sing Leonard Cohen's Alleluia and cry because the Democrats had lost an election to Donald Trump, who had hosted the show that year. Donald Trump, who had hosted a primetime show on NBC for 15 years that was so successful, it spawned off a spinoff called Celebrity Apprentice. Yet that same network was now telling you Hitler, okay, was in charge of our government. Donald Trump is literally Hitler, they said on NBC, as they were literally paying Hitler royalties.
4: You are so full of sh-.
0: Think about that. So you understand it was all performative manufactured hysteria. It's the biggest challenge we face as Americans right now. It's not Republicans, not the border, it's not white supremacy with a, like, come on, this is so embarrassing. Okay, it's, we have a lot of privileged idiots, and politics has descended into a game of manufactured hysteria. Why do they manufacture hysteria? They tell you Trump is literally Hitler. Why? Because that, if he's literally Hitler, that justifies any type of retaliation possible. That's what they do it for. He's literally Hitler. Okay. And how many clips have I played you of them saying that, you know?
3: When is the time to sound the alarm? When is the time to start saying, well, does this look like Germany in 1932?
5: Increasingly, Donald Trump is turning this nation into Nazi Germany.
6: If the party nominates Hitler, you're going to vote for him? I mean, that's what I don't get.
7: I want to start using the word fascist.
8: Yeah, he's a fascist.
7: And the tendencies, many tendencies like Adolf Hitler.
8: Yeah.
7: I said it, throw me off the air.
9: I hate comparing Trump to Hitler because Hitler could concentrate for more than 30 seconds and had normal-sized human hands.
10: You actually draw a line from Nazi Germany to the U.S. southern border. You remember that back then, boatloads of refugees were turned back.
8: Let's put up Charles Lindbergh and the 1940s Nazi sympathizers. They were also called Make America First.
0: Oh my goodness gracious, Lord above.
11: I'm surrounded by idiots.
0: Okay, but they don't mean it. That's the point. It's manufactured hysteria.
12: You ever seen such negative campaigning in your life?
13: Dirtiest campaign I ever remember.
0: I mean, seriously though.
12: Nobody talks anymore about the issues.
13: No.
12: They simply just, this man is for toxic drinking water to kill your children. I mean,
0: Well, does that sound familiar? That's pretty much what they do to Trump every night. That was Johnny Carson in 1984. Okay, but that manufactured hysteria is how they justify being the thing they accuse Trump of being. Like, Trump's a fascist.

0: had been indicted on 96 different counts by the end of year 248. And oh, by the way, it happened in an election year. The people who said democracy is on the ballot were trotting Donald Trump in and out of a courtroom during the Republican primaries. The people who told you they were just protecting the integrity of elections were suing to take their political opponent off the ballot while simultaneously trying to jail him while raiding his house under accusations that he had classified information. Did they have proof he had classified?
1: The answer would be no.
0: Did they ever find the classified information?
1: The answer would be no.
0: Yet there are Democrats who have actually been outed for sending classified information. The FBI knows about it, and they didn't even charge him.
2: I'm Hillary Clinton, and I approve this message.
0: So you understand the manufactured hysteria around the Trump presidency and what Republicans represent to the rest of the world is one of the biggest challenges we face, because it allows Democrats to portray things like ICE as the Gestapo. They've got concentration camps. Concentration camps are killing people. They're trying to wipe out a race. Okay, ICE is trying to track down murderers and pedophiles and people in this country illegally and get them the F out. Not because of their ethnicity, but because of their illegal status. Laws have to matter. And understand, there is nobody getting deported from an ethnicity that we don't have another 10 million of here in this country. So it's not about the ethnicity. It's about the legal status of the frickin' citizen. Okay, but that manufactured hysteria, that performative stupidity, is why America in 2026 is so much more divided than it was in 2021. Okay, you guys know Hassan Piker. You know that old story. They're now the talking point that went out. It's so funny. You know, we have Jessica Tarloff on the show a lot, and I'm a great friend of hers. Oh, I don't care if you don't like her. It's, you know, America was not built on Republicans never talking to Democrats again. It was actually built on Republicans and Democrats disagreeing as vehemently as we do today, yet being able to talk to each other about their differences like adults. That's why we have a constitution. It's because we knew we weren't going to agree. We're human beings. The point is, if you limit, if you check the government's power over its people, then you don't have to worry about one side completely imposing its view on another. Okay, that's the whole point of the Constitution. So when you hear Tarloff on the show or you see her on Fox, be happy. They don't have a Tarloff on MSNBC. They don't have a Republican that represents Republican views on MSNBC and all the viewers yell at him. Do you know who the Republican is on MSNBC? Joe Scarborough. Is there anybody seriously thinks Joe Scarborough is a real Republican? I mean,
1: the answer would be no.
0: No, come on. A Republican on MSNBC is like a chicken that works at Popeyes. You can tell me it's a chicken, but it's clearly not there to look out for other chickens. Works at Popeyes, which is delicious, by the way. Okay, but that manufactured hysteria, okay, has led them to a bad place. Because it made them think, well, I guess we can start palling around with socialists. I guess we can campaign with Hassan Piker. And so I was telling you about Tarloff because I know a lot of Democratic strategists. They come on the channel. You work in media. You see them at cocktail parties. We all have the same agents. Okay, there is nobody you watch at MSNBC or CNN that I haven't met 100 times at parties and stuff like that in D.C. And the point is, the liberal strategist talking point, they paid $10 million to focus groups to figure out the Hassan Piker issue, is they have to refer to him to as a Twitch streamer from California. So Hassan Piker, somebody Abdul al-Sayed has campaigned with, Hassan Piker, Zohran Mamdani has campaigned with, the Elizabeth Warrens of the world, the Bernie Sanders of the world, the AOCs of the world, they've all campaigned with the guy. Okay, they've been instructed that when they get asked, what about Hassan Piker, said America deserved 9/11? Who said he'd vote for Hamas over Israel, our only ally in that region? They're now instructed to say, well, the American people aren't worried about a Twitch streamer from California. And that's their way of minimizing his contribution to their discourse. Except there's only one small problem. They've been campaigning with the guy. And they thought it was okay to campaign with him and to push socialism because they thought everybody hated America just as much as they did. And now they're being forced to walk back every single one of their statements. Okay, because the truth is, in the modern moment we live in, okay, of incentivized conflict and this really hyper-aggressive 24-hour news cycle where we don't have the common culture we did back when 45 million people were watching Johnny Carson. You know, it's a very fragmented niche audience now. People like to say we live in two different worlds, but because everybody has their own individual cell phone that has a carefully curated algorithm that just feeds you the things you like so you'll keep staring at your phone and consuming advertising. We don't live in two different worlds. We live in 330 million different worlds. You used to turn on the same TV as me and get the same channels as me. Now you do not see the same videos that I do. And you should be happy about that.

0: You should be. Oh, boy. I mean,
1: I love it when you talk dirty.
0: Oh, man. Lost a lot of good men out there last night. But yeah, the point is, because we live in such a socially fragmented society, okay, and we don't have a lot of the common culture we did on 9/11, like a World Series to bounce back from, like a Saturday Night Live that everybody watches. Do you think everybody in the country is watching Saturday Night Live now? No, not even close. Like, my ridiculous show is catching up to it. Like, that's crazy. Okay, they have a 50-year head start with the biggest iconic comedians who have ever lived. Okay, but they alienated a lot of people because they became a one-note, you know, partisan lecture series, like the Colberts and the Kimmels of the world. It's not to say they don't have talent over there. They got a lot of talent over there, and they have the best cocaine in the business. Saturday Night Live? Oh, God. Believe, I mean, for real. That's it. And they're still getting it, despite all the boats Trump's blowing up in the middle of the ocean. If the season's coming back next week, believe me, they're getting it. But the point is, okay, we're in this moment right now where the Democrats made up stuff about Trump. Okay, he's literally Hitler. He colluded with Vladimir Putin. He threatened to withhold classified information from Ukraine. He kept classified documents in his house. He broke some federal law by paying Stormy Daniels by check instead of paying her in singles the way she normally does. Ergo, we can raid his house. We can jail his advisors. We can wiretap his building. We can throw him in jail. We can mugshot him. We can sue to take him off the ballot. And if that doesn't work, we'll have not one, not two, but three assassination attempts on his life. Okay? I was around for one of them. Good God. Okay? And the truth is, that emboldened the Democrats, because in their circles, they have enough people who are sitting here on September 11th, 2001. Okay? When Donald Trump was a New Yorker and was the first guy Howard Stern called. Imagine that. Howard Stern, who says Trump is Hitler now. Because Trump's media omnipotence, his success, has burnt Howard's droopy balls into a crisp. Because Howard used to be the king of all media, and that's what he called himself. And now Trump is the most famous human being who's ever lived. So the only way Howard could make peace with that is to discredit it and go, oh, it doesn't count. He cheated with Russia. It doesn't count. He's Hitler. Yeah, I could do a Nazi thing, too. Look at that. And that's how Howard keeps himself from sticking his head in the bathtub and screaming every night, which I don't doubt he still does. He's enough of a germaphobe. I'm sure he goes around soap from time to time. But the point is, there's no perspective. We don't have full scale. People are on your TV today saying Donald Trump is a Hitler and a threat to everything we stand for. Okay? Those people are on a network that employed Donald Trump for 15 years. You know, the network that Saturday Night Live's on tomorrow night? The network that Donald Trump hosted Saturday Night Live in the same year in which they came on the air and cried because that same Donald Trump had won the election. Okay. They're not a serious people, but that doesn't mean you can't be. Like, you could be fun. You could be fun loving. You could be, you know, given to comedy and ridiculousness like I am. Okay. But you do have a responsibility to be an adult in the room. And on a day like today, the only thing being an adult in the room requires is for you to never waver ever, ever once on what it means to be an American. Because there might be a lot of privileged idiots in this country who don't get it. But the way we overcome them and squash them like bugs is to keep on doing our thing.
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0: The midterm elections are heating up. Congressional control and presidential Trump's agenda hang in the balance. 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And in a key Senate race, Ken Paxton is currently trading at 50% to beat James Tallarico. 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

0: is Fox Across America with Jimmy Fallon. Ryan Reese is on the show today. He's a guy I'd known for as long as I've worked in comedy, and he was working here in New York City in the comedy clubs in the aftermath of September 11th. He's going to talk to you in the next hour about the resilience the city showed, how comedy got a lot of people an escape from those color-coded terror alerts on the TV channel and all of the new things that we had to inhabit every day. You know, somebody got a letter in the mail. We thought it was anthrax. We all freaked out. You know, it was really, if you've never heard me tell you the story before, when I was home on September 11th, my brother Joey got called into work. I drove him in to the police checkpoint because they closed the highways into the city, obviously. And they turned out in Queens. And I was actually on that day. I actually thought between the attack on the Pentagon, the World Trade Center, and what we were hearing about, United Flight 93, I thought the world was ending for a few hours there, like legitimately. And I went to my deli and I got my second grade lunch. My favorite school lunch was bologna and Doritos. Think what you want of me. But I went and got a bag of Doritos and made a bologna sandwich and cut it into squares and thought this was like my death row meal. And I was watching September 11th unfold on TV. It was horrifying. You know, so I have a really good understanding and appreciation of what it felt like to be here. And I don't doubt you have your own experience with it. We'll talk about it in the very next hour. We're going to bring back Ryan. And then we're going to talk to Mark Malkoff, who wrote the greatest Johnny Carson book ever written about how comedy and guys like Letterman that were on the air at the time led that comeback on the airwaves. So much to be proud of today as we also, you know, acknowledge the somber tone.
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8: 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And now Toy Story 5 has crossed $1 billion worldwide. I imagine we will see another Super Mario. We will see another Toy Story at some point.
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11: 2 days abroad. I'm Deborah Valentine, Fox News. President Trump is in Ireland. Fox's Alex Hogan reports from Dublin.
12: President Trump touching down in Dublin earlier today, meeting with Irish leaders. Trade talks and economic ties largely dominating these conversations. The president today met with the Taoiseach, or the prime minister, as well as the president of Ireland. More than 1,000 U.S. companies operate here in Ireland, numbers that are largely driven by tax rates and access to the European Union market. The U.S. is Ireland's largest source of foreign direct investment.
13: I'm pleased to say that Ireland is now the sixth largest source of foreign direct investment in the United States, with nearly $392 billion invested in 2025.
12: New controversy during the visit, as Trump said he would love to see a reunified Ireland. It's a sharp contrast to the longstanding U.S. neutrality on that subject.
11: Northern Ireland remains part of the U.K. The U.S. says George Washington is currently in the Arabian Sea supporting operations and ongoing conflicts with Iran. Fox's Trey Yingst reports from the carrier with the latest.
4: We are on the USS George Washington in the Arabian Sea, the area of operation for CENTCOM right now in the war against Iran, and there has been quite a bit of activity. Last night, we saw nighttime operations of jets taking off from the flight deck. It's more than three football fields long, and this vessel carries more than 5,000 U.S. Navy sailors. What it was like getting here to this aircraft carrier in the middle of the ocean that is preparing for the possibility of escalation against Iran. Earlier today, we visited one of the guided missile destroyers just off the starboard side of this vessel. There are a variety of different smaller ships around the USS George Washington to basically protect it. And we saw those operations today. They have Tomahawk missiles on board, air defense systems.
11: Around 5,000 personnel man the ship. 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
1: Back in action for another big hour of Fox Across America with your main man, your radio buddy, Jimmy Failla. Somber day. We broadcast with heavy hearts. It's the 25th anniversary of 9/11. Myself, I also take a lot of pride on a day like today, and you should too, because we suffered the greatest terror attack in our nation's history, but we did not stop being who we are. In fact, we came back bigger and better than ever. Are we a fragmented bag of cats right now? Yes, it looks like a Real Housewives episode. Everybody wants to throw a glass of wine at each other, but we won't because we don't want to waste the booze. But the point is, we have a lot to be proud of on a day where we also mark a very somber moment in our nation's time. 888-788-9910 if you want to be a part of that. I'm going to tell you, once I get through some of the local news of the day that we have to get to, we're going to spend the back end of today's show talking about comedy. Like, for real.
2: What the hell did you just say?
1: Specifically how comedy helped the New York City and maybe a larger audience throughout the country rebound from 9/11. I mean, that's the unique vantage point I have. I was in comedy clubs. They were packed. Everybody was doing September 11th material, not because they were mocking the victims, but because there was a time in this country where we knew the difference between a joke and a hate crime. And people who were going out to comedy clubs in the aftermath of the biggest terror attack in the history of the world also knew, because they had just witnessed a real hate crime that took 3,000 people's lives. And that's why a lot of Americans hate Zohran Mamdani or Abdul al-Sayed for campaigning with people who say America deserved 9/11. We don't hate them because they were Muslim and all 19 of the hijackers happen to be Muslim. Okay, we hate them because they're on the side of the people who hate our way of life. Zohran Mamdani, my mayor, on America's 250th birthday, sat at George Washington's desk and gave a speech about America being built on slavery and so imperfect and all the other nonsense that he said.
3: He is so full of shit, this guy.
1: Oh, is he ever? And you know Abdul al-Sayed and his storied history with Hassan Piker and everybody else that's peddling grievance over in the Democratic Party like AOC?
2: AOC is a dope.
1: Okay, it's really embarrassing stuff, man. But the reason that we are in the divide that we are and you see so much political hostility is you really have to think about the insanity of that. There are people in mainstream politics running for office who are on the side of the people who attacked us, who sit here every day and tell you Israel is committing a genocide in Palestine when it's not even remote, Gaza, when it's not even remotely close to the situation. Are there civilian casualties? Yes. Why? Because Hamas wants them. Those aren't my words. Those are Bill Clinton's words. Remember Bill Clinton, president, Democrat president? Here he is explaining how Hamas gets their civilians killed on purpose because they know stupid people will decide there is a moral equivalence between Israel and the terrorists they're trying to stop.
4: Hamas is really smart. When they decide to rocket Israel, they insinuate themselves in the hospitals, in the schools, in the highly populous areas, and they are smart. So they try. So they try to put the Israelis in a position of either not defending themselves or killing innocents. They're good at it. They're smart. They've been doing this a long time.
1: So that is Bill Clinton telling you the truth. Okay, if he said that now at a Democratic rally, oh my God, they'd be like,
2: he should be behind bars.
1: They'd want him dead. Okay, for acknowledging that there's not a genocide going on in Gaza. Guys, do you know that genocide is meant to eliminate a race of people? Do you know the population in Gaza has quadrupled since the year 2005?
5: That's true. That is true.
1: It hasn't gone down. It's gone up. It's quadrupled by four. That's the opposite of genocide. Just so we're all on the same page. But again, Israel's not trying to commit a genocide against Muslims. They have 2 million Muslims living peacefully in their country. They don't have a Muslim problem. They have a terrorist problem.
6: Oh, you're right. And when you're right, you're right. And you're always right.
1: But as we sit here on a day like today, we have these nutbags running for elected office that have convinced enough woke jackasses that America and Israel are somehow the bad guys. And ergo, That makes, by default, Hamas, who paraglided into Israel and killed 3,000 innocent civilians, the good guys? The oppressed guys? I mean...
5: Thank you for the education, gentlemen. We've just received a PhD in stupidity.
1: The dumbest thing you've ever heard. It's the dumbest time I've ever been to be alive. But as you sit here, it is September 11th. It's a really heavy day. I'm in New York. I get it, okay? I gotta do a comedy show tomorrow night. Okay, we'll be all right. I'm not worried about it. This is not a woe is me. But I'm just telling you, for people who have perspective... It's hard to have any tolerance or consideration for people who feel that way, that America's the devil, that Israel's got to be blown off the map. It's disgusting because they justify it by injecting this into the vernacular that we feel that way about other cultures. America doesn't want to blow anybody off the map. Okay, we want to close our border. We want a population that pays taxes, migrates here legally, buys into the American dream. We don't actually want what's going on other sides of the world, you know, where women are oppressed, gay people have no rights. Think about that. All of these liberals in Hollywood, like Macklemore, think of the Macklemore, the rapper who last week opened for Ed Sheeran, said ICE is the Gestapo, free Palestine. Yeah, Macklemore's a gay rapper. Do you know what Palestine does to gay people? They throw them off bridges. Best case scenario, okay, you're probably getting lit on fire, okay? When a gay rapper is burning up the charts in Iran, he's really burning up the charts, guys. These are privileged idiots. They have no idea how good they have it, so they carry on. Some people try to give them clarity. Commissioner Jessica Tisch. Okay, I'm going to play you a clip from Jessica Tisch. She's the NYPD commissioner. She's doing a phenomenal job. Paul Morrill told us the other day on the show, her and Mom Donnie hate each other. Okay, and he trolled her at that signing event when he signed the bill and then handed the pen to her and said, hey, can you please pass that to him? The him being the lawyer for the blind sheik who organized the 9/11 attacks. Zoran Mamdani did that.
7: Garbage like you just makes me sick.
1: So he trolls on one end on behalf of his militant, radical Islamic, hate America base. And then he does something like release the 9/11 documents about how the government lied to us in the aftermath of 9/11. Why does he do that? Well, you know, I applaud the transparency. He's actually doing a good thing by doing that because we shouldn't be lied to by our government. But he's doing that to make it look like he is one of the good guys here. He is on your side.
8: Sell crazy someplace else. We're all stocked up here.
1: Okay, so let me give you this. Okay, here is Jessica Tisch at an event with Mom Donnie yesterday saying, no, this 9/11 is not a blurry thing. It's not a complicated thing. It is a very one-sided affair. America was waking up on a lovely Tuesday morning after a one-sided Monday night football game, only to see not one but two terror attacks here in New York City that gave way to a terror attack in the Pentagon at our nation's capital. And of course, the heroism the Todd Beamers of the world showed on Flight 93 when they decided to say, let's roll and try to take down the terrorists who ultimately took down the plane and every life on it. Here is Commissioner Jessica Tisch talking about a clip 8.
9: The scale of the loss and the devastation that day was unfathomable, and so too was the heroism that we witnessed in response. Preserving that history also means preserving its moral clarity. The men who attacked this city were terrorists. The men and women who ran into the towers to save innocent lives were heroes. 25 years cannot be allowed to blur that distinction, and shame on those who do.
1: That's the soundbite of the year. Soundbite of the year. Because she's sitting in front of Mom Donnie. It's one of the biggest dirtbags who's ever held elected office, who has continuously on 9/11 tweeted things about how, well, something happened here, but what happened on the other side of the world in response? Shut up. Here is Hassan Piker, the guy they all campaign with. Mom Donnie, AOC, Abdul al-Sayyid, all of them. Oh, Bernie Sanders. Here he is, saying Americans don't actually care about 9/11. Clip 9.
10: It's very clear that right now, most people in the United States of America, even like older conservatives, they don't necessarily care about 9/11. They'll lie to you if you were to call them out on this issue. They'd be like, how dare you say such a thing? Of course we do. Shut the up, right? They would lie to you easily and maybe even lie to themselves, right?
1: And that's what happens when you have a really rich kid and you don't allow the nanny to beat him. Okay, because he doesn't have a huge relationship with his parents, but he lives in a $3 million house that his parents bought for him. And, you know, he's a man-child, you know, and he's doing this to be provocative, and he campaigns with Democrats, and I don't deny him his speech rights. I don't want him silenced. I don't want him deplatformed. Let him say whatever the hell he wants. Okay, it's America. It doesn't bother me on any level. I mean, in some capacity, the Republicans make him look like a revolutionary by being like, he's dangerous. We should stop him. He's like a spoiled rich kid. Somebody should slap him in the face if he wants to have a consensual fight. I'm not advocating for violence by any stretch. I'm not a liberal. Okay, if you scrolled Twitter yesterday, which I tried not to, there were so many people celebrating Charlie Kirk's death. I mean, ugh.
11: It's people with a dirty mind that think like that.
1: No, it's disgusting. But when Hassan Piker, who's just like a spoiled rich kid, is, you know, it's like a serious person, but he's like, yeah, no one cares about not. Yeah, of course. Yeah, really. 3,000 people lost relatives that day. It's the worst terror attack in the history of the world. And do you know, three times as many people died from 9/11 illnesses as they actually did on the day itself. Here's John Stewart, who, to his credit, we don't agree politically. I may kick his ass in the ratings. I don't know if that he appreciates that about me, but I appreciate him and all the work he's done on behalf of 9/11 first responders who've had to fight for proper government aid for a lot of health complications that they've experienced in the ensuing decades. Here it is, clip 10.
12: We've lost three times as many people to 9/11 related illnesses as we did on 9/11. Three times as many, almost 10,000 people. There's more work to be done so far, and it continues.
1: So that's John Stewart, and he's telling you the truth. He has led a heroic effort on behalf of the people who got sick down at 9/11, who got weirdo cancers and stuff like that after Christine Todd Whitman and the EPA told us it was perfectly safe to go down there. The air was fine. That's what they said.
13: That's just how white folks will do you.
1: So to sit here, Hassan Piker, on a day when people are suffering currently from 9/11 illnesses, where people have died three times the rate that they did on the day of the actual terror attacks. Okay, so you understand we've had at least 12,000 people die because of September 11th. And you're going to tell me nobody in America cares about those 12,000 people, and those 12,000 people don't have relatives. They don't have colleagues, they don't have wives, they don't have kids, they don't have brothers and sisters, moms and dads, aunts and uncles. They don't have that? Like, what are we talking about? Okay, but these are people who lack any and all perspective because they're privileged idiots. Okay, but today is not about them. It's the people that are in on the joke that you live in the greatest country in the world. So much so that people were willing to run into the Twin Towers and die to get other people out to freedom. That's who today belongs to. But you have to highlight that other thing, just to give perspective to this conversation, because that other thing is that disgusting. It truly, like, that disgusting. Like, 9/11 is not a political day. It is a human day. That's why so many people are drawn to it. When those first responders ran into the Twin Towers, they didn't go, who are you voting for in the midterms? Oh, Republican? All right, you're on your own. No, they just ran in because they knew they were grabbing somebody's mom or somebody's sister or somebody's daughter or somebody's fiance, somebody's wife. How many of these horrible stories have you heard? You know, do you ever spend any time talking about the boat rescue and how every single boat and water taxi in the tri-state area, without even being ordered by the government or law enforcement, just saw the plane hit the towers and was like, people are going to need to get out of lower Manhattan. And all the boats turned around, and even civilian boats sailed down to Battery Park and got, I believe the numbers, over 150,000 people out of that immediate area. Boats, just 24/7, get on a boat. Where's it going? I don't know, just get me the hell out of here. The buildings are coming down. I mean, humanity. Okay, and the reason today is such a heavy day, whether it directly affected you or not, is because you saw the absolute best of that humanity on display. Okay, and just because the worst of humanity might be running for office right now doesn't mean the rest of us should feel any shame about how we mourn this tragedy.
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17: 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Yoga may help ease the symptoms of irritable bowel syndrome, also commonly known as IBS. A review of 10 published studies finds people with IBS who practiced yoga had fewer overall digestive symptoms and lower levels of anxiety and depression. Researchers believe yoga's movement, controlled breathing, and mindfulness may help the body's rest and digest response. 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While more research is needed to determine the link, the team suggests adding a yoga practice to your routine to help potentially manage the condition. The review appears in the journal Comprehensive Physiology. Worldwide, around 5 to 10% of the population has IBS, and most who have it are under the age of 50, although older adults can suffer too. You can get more details at aboutibs.org. Or for more health news, go to foxnewshealth.com. 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I'm Lisa Brady, Fox News.
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18: A key Senate race is in North Carolina. The Democratic candidate is former Governor Roy Cooper, who won the state by 5 points in 2020. But in 2024, President Trump won the Tar Heel State by 3 points. What about this year? Our Fox News survey of North Carolina voters shows Cooper leads Republican Michael Whatley by 9 points. Some of that is because of greater party loyalty among Democrats. 97% back Cooper, while 87% of Republicans support Whatley. Plus, independents favor the Democrat. Another thing Cooper has in his favor is his personal rating. 54% of North Carolinians have a favorable view of him, compared to 40% for Whatley. And by an 8-point margin, more Democrats than Republicans say they're extremely motivated to vote. We hope you're motivated to visit our homepage, foxnews.com/poll. I'm Dana Blanton. That's your Poll Parade.
19: I'm Ashley Dvorkin with a Fox Celebrity Profile with MasterChef Season 15 winners Jesse and Jess, who tie the knot on this season of the show.
20: It's been an absolutely wild ride. So to have Gordon officiate our wedding, it seems like a complete full circle moment.
19: Gordon Ramsay helped make the day special.
20: He went from Chef Gordon to Gordon that day, Minister Gordon. Yeah. So
21: he was dad for a little bit.
20: He was, yeah.
21: He helped us calm the nerves, you know what I mean?
19: Yep. In addition to being newlyweds, they're new business owners, expanding on their MasterChef win in many ways.
21: We have started our own business at GA2 Creative. Justin Jesse, J Squared, started a sandwich cookie company called The Sandwich Cookie Co. And we also have a Celsius Bar pizza company called 10 Inches Pizza.
20: Yeah, and our ultimate dream is to have a provision shop that would be all-encompassing of all these different facets of our brand.
19: Ashley Dvorkin, Fox News.

0: There it is, Fox Across America with Jimmy Failla. Fred has been waiting patiently in Northeast Pennsylvania. He has a short poem about Flight 93. Fred, you're nice enough to share it with us. Are you there, buddy?
1: Yes, I still am.
0: I appreciate that, buddy.
1: Hey, before I give you this thing, I'd like you to know I am a Vietnam veteran and I was a helicopter pilot.
0: So. Wow. Thank you for that. Thank you for your service. Yeah. We appreciate that, especially on a day like today, man. You guys represent the best of the rest of us, so thank you.
1: Well, I just, because of the PTS, I went to poetry and it kind of helped me out. So here's the poem.
0: Mm-hmm.
1: Flight 93. You may oftentimes wonder why America stays free. Think of the heroes on Flight 93. Disbelief had gripped us, lives taken away in three acts of terror that fateful day. Choking smoke and dust, faces of hoarfrost, tearful men covered gray searched for the lost. An instant of panic, the country's toll. The battle was lost till the final let's roll.
0: Wow, that's really powerful stuff, man. I appreciate you you sharing that. Did you write that yourself?
1: Yes, I did, 2003.
0: Wow, really cool stuff, man. And I know it's a heavy day where you are out in Pennsylvania. You're not far from Shanksburg, right?
1: No, actually, I'm in Northeast Pennsylvania.
0: Oh, okay, so you are a little bit far. Okay, but I mean, still something that's crazy because as tragic as this day is, it's a day for a lot of people to take pride just the same because of those Todd Beamer folks, you know, who showed so much heroism.
1: And I'll tell you what, every one of those people that died, and myself included, would love to get a hold of that Sean Piker and tell him to tell me I'm a liar in front of him.
0: Oh, my God, what I wouldn't pay to see that happen, Fred. DeMar, you get me worked up. I got to interview a comedian after this. That's enough, Fred. You got me all fired up now. But no, seriously, I appreciate you sharing your talent with us today and, call back again on a normal day. The great Fred, you know, there were so many acts of heroism that day that so many people were inspired by. Okay. I am a dirtbag comedian. I'm a 49-year-old man who plays video games. And yay, I host a TV show on the biggest channel in the world. It's really exciting stuff. It is. Cool. Okay. But that is my superpower, is I can talk comedy to you and do these other things. So what we're going to do in the next segment is I'm bringing on Ryan Reese, who's a comedian who was working in the comedy clubs in the immediate aftermath of 9/11 to talk to you about how the city got back on its feet. And then we're going to bring on Mark Mountcoff, who wrote the greatest Johnny Carson book ever written. Okay, that is something universally lauded, so much so that when Johnny Carson's staff, they have a reunion, okay? They had like a 40-year reunion of him going off the air. They actually invited Mountcoff because he's considered an official staffer at this point because he hosted a Johnny Carson podcast for 10 years. And you're like, why are you bringing that guy on? It's because I want to talk to you in the remainder of today's show about how you use something like 9/11 and the perspective we had on that day to reshape our vision of how we're currently conducting political discourse in this country. Okay, there was a time when we had something called common culture, and comedy offered a lot of people escapism from the things driving them crazy on the TV channel. Okay, I try to do that for you every Saturday night. I try to do it for you every day here on the radio. Okay, it's not the easiest gig in the world, but it's sure the most fun gig. I've never been more thankful for anything other than my wife and my dirtbag kid. Don't worry, I can disparage him. He's a freshman in college. He's drinking right now. It's this time on a Friday, he's doing a keg stand. He can't hear me.
2: He's a lousy dad, but he's right.
0: But Ryan Reese, if we're going to talk about problem drinkers, might lead the league in every category. He is coming by in the next segment, and we are going to get a little intel from what it was like to be hosting shows with the Jerry Seinfelds of the world, the Chris Rocks of the world, the late, great Robin Williams of the world. Dave Chappelle was doing, it was crazy. Patrice O'Neill was no longer with us. But what they all had in common is they helped lead a resurgence of the fighting spirit of the American people through comedy. We're going to discuss it when we come back on Fox Across America.

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3: I'm Lillian Wu with your Fox True Crime Minute. The Mushroom Murder case, one of the most high-profile ones in modern Australian history, returns to court. Defense attorneys fighting convictions against Aaron Patterson, who was jailed for life last September after being found guilty of murdering her estranged husband's parents and aunt and trying to kill a fourth relative, deliberately poisoning them with death cap mushrooms in a beef Wellington meal. The defense citing a series of what they call major trial errors, such as housing jurors at one point in the same hotel as members of the prosecution. In the hearings, government prosecutors also appealing the sentence, calling it too lenient. It allows Patterson to apply for parole after serving at least 33 years. They argue the 51-year-old triple murderess should die behind bars. 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
19: 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I hate that it took this many years to learn it. 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
23: 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She goes to sleep at periods of time.
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0: I'm Gianna Gelosi with your Fox True Crime Minute. A Florida woman wanted for murder has been arrested after 7 weeks on the run. Isabel Rose Johnson was taken into custody August 13th in Cottondale, Florida, about 60 miles northeast from the Freeport property where police found the remains of Jason Coolhart. The 43-year-old father was initially reported missing May 24th, his body found a month later with a zip tie around his neck, buried in a shallow grave covered in concrete with a black Cadillac parked over it. During the manhunt, police described Johnson as cunning and a master manipulator. They say she was a dangerous swindler who was known for concocting fake sob stories to gain favors or money from strangers. They say the 38-year-old used several aliases and had a network of accomplices as she evaded police. Five other people have been arrested in connection to the case. Authorities say they expect more to come. No motive has been released. There's more on this story at foxnews.com or subscribe to the Fox True Crime Podcast. I'm Gianna Gelosi with your Fox True Crime Minute.

0: damn.
1: There it is. Fox Across America with Jimmy Failla trying to hold the country together on September 11th. It is, of course, the 25th anniversary, which is a big deal to my next guest because this is the first time he's discussing anything that old. there it is. Bang. Ryan Reese is here. And the crowd goes wild. Good to see you, man.
2: Thanks for having me.
1: Well, listen. I wanted to have you on today, and it's funny because when we were putting together the rundown and sending this out to, you know, 200 affiliates around the country, you know, they obviously the traditional 9/11 booking is the cop that was there or the fireman, or, you know, we had Frank Siller on yesterday, who is a hero for all the work he does. But I wanted to have my comedy buddies on and really actually talk about the role comedy played, because I really am so mad that the ball was missed on this, because I have been saying for 25 years there could be an amazing documentary about what the comedy clubs were like after September 11th. That's like right around when we started.
2: And comedians are the right people to have on for this, because no one knows comedy bombing like me.
1: Nobody.
2: I know bombing is what I'm saying.
1: He knows everything, okay? And a lot of people, it's hard for them to wrap their head around this, because we live in this age now where, like, some people treat jokes as hate crimes. It's not comedy clubs. It's on social media where that's happened. It's on cable news where that happens. You know what I'm saying? Because in the era, listen, I wrote a book about cancel culture dictionary, okay? In that whole era, okay?
2: New York Times bestseller.
1: Yeah. Hey, girl. But in that whole era, okay, we didn't change our acts in comedy clubs.
2: No.
1: The comedy clubs, everybody there has shaken hands on the premise that we're going to have two drinks, maybe more, and we're not going to take any of this seriously.
2: I like to support local businesses. So, I'll have seven.
1: And the point is, okay, cancels and stuff like that didn't happen until comedy traveled outside the club and onto the internet, where people were now consuming it in an environment where they hadn't consumed two drinks and shaken hands on the premise that nothing was to be taken seriously. So I feel like the world's course correcting now, because we're not policing language as much again. But the only reason I brought up the significance of language and not policing it is, in a post 9/11 world, every comic in New York City, where the buildings were still smoldering, was telling jokes about what?
2: 9/11.
1: 9/11.
2: It had to. What, are you going to ignore it?
1: It was the only thing going on
2: No, guys, but seriously, let's talk about the weather. Don't worry about what's going down.
1: Anyway, yeah, exactly. And the point is, for a lot of people, comedy is how they deal with actual horrifically bad news. You know, if you were my age when the Space Shuttle Challenger exploded, you either cried in the classroom or you told Krista McAuliffe jokes in the schoolyard. My cousin Cindy's listening in Florida. She knows every one of them, every single one of them. And some of you might go, well, that's tasteless. That's crass. But you don't have to partake in it. The point is, there's no one size fits all way to do it. But when you take away that style of comedy for millions of people, you take away their ability to process stuff. And the ones that were in comedy clubs, they clearly needed to be there and work that way, because it was not like people were going on stage telling 9/11 jokes and people were walking out. They were laughing. They were laughing. We've talked about this. Hood, who wore the dynamite vest onto the stage.
2: Great closer.
1: There was an Iranian comic who'd go, he'd tell you he was Iranian, because at the time there was a lot of mistrust in the world. And he'd go, I just like to do something in the name of Allah. And he'd open his leather jacket and he had a dynamite vest on. And you're like, my God. But that's how crazy comedy was back then. You know,
2: it's because the people going to the comedy clubs were actually comedy fans. Now, yes. I think a lot of people go to comedy that may not be a comedy audience.
1: Comedy cops.
2: Yeah.
1: There's a lot of people now. It is really weird, because you know this experience, especially with, like, guys on dates, you know, and frequently will call out a guy for not laughing at something he thinks is funny because he doesn't know how it sits with the girl. You know, that's a lot of comedy now.
2: Okay, he doesn't want to fuck himself.
1: Yeah,
2: so
1: exactly.
2: He's gonna, I don't like this.
1: No, I'm not sure about that. In this modern moment, you know, there are a lot of those people who think what type of joke you laugh at reflects on you. So I always consider either the absolute best group or worst group to be the five people who work together. You know, because it's either the best night because they're all blown off some steam and laughing at ridiculous stuff, or there is one person that's making the rest of them self-conscious.
2: Yeah, because they're going to have to go to HR the next day if they laugh at the wrong thing.
1: And so to give you an example of that, okay, and the role comedy plays and the environments people consume it in. Ryan and I once did a corporate Christmas party, if you remember this, that was like the greatest comedy experience of our lives. The first time. the first year we did it, they were hammered. It was amazing. We burnt it down. Everybody got insulted. They rolled with everything we did. The second year we did it, New York did what New York does and turned a 30-minute drive up into like a 2.5-hour drive up. So now we showed up late, but they were in a bad mood anyway. Slightly different vibe in the room.
2: Different people.
1: And just bombed within an inch of our lives. Bombed.
2: The neighborhood changed. There's turnover in the company. Yeah. And they were like, what is this?
1: All it takes is like two or three new people to be like, I don't laugh at that. Comedy should be punching up, not all that stupid stuff. And I always say, you know, the old adage is comedy is like a cat. If you dissect it, it's dead. And that's the point. And these people were probably dissecting a little much and ruining the vibe. But in the aftermath of 9/11, it was the most commendable thing I've ever seen. Who did you say? I'll throw some names at you that I saw in comedy clubs right after 9/11. Like I saw Robin Williams was alive and he came in and did The Cellar. I saw Chris Rock, obviously, Seinfeld, but everybody who was around at the time was doing bits.
2: I went to a show at the original Gotham.
1: Did you?
2: A small room, and it was like Seinfeld, and just everyone came out and was just doing sets.
1: Yeah, I remember when Caroline's reopened, Larry Amoros, our buddy, hosted. Joy Behar was like Mario Cantone. Larry, just to give you guys an example, guys, of what the world was like in September of 2001, do you remember this joke? Larry was doing crowd work, and he saw a guy in the front row. He goes, where are you from? He goes, Boston. He goes, Red Sox. He goes, third biggest collapse this month. That's pretty good, man. And the people in the crowd died laughing because it was like, what else are you going to do? And everybody was talking about the new color-coded terror alerts. Do you remember that?
2: Yes.
1: And,
2: today?
1: Yeah.
2: Is it an orange day?
1: Yes, an orange. What am I doing? I better wear my sneakers. And you had to mock it because they were horrifying us. And that is when the era of breaking news began, meaning no news, but they'd just be like, breaking news. Oh, President about to speak. Well, then you're telling me there's no news. News might happen, but we became collectively horrified. And 9/11, in a lot of ways, was the end of an innocence for society.
2: Well, it's also because I remember when you had written this joke about the subway. Mm-hmm. Like at that time, we were all like, if we get on the subway, is it going to blow up? Like we didn't know.
1: Yeah.
2: And you wrote a joke about it.
1: Yeah. About the one about you miss a train. Yeah. You wish it would blow up.
2: Yeah.
1: Then a second later, you're on the train.
2: Yeah.
1: That's funny. Good job. Ryan Reese.
2: You wrote that.
1: Ryan Reese knows my material better than I do.
2: Well, I do it every weekend. So I feel.
1: Hey,

0: And today, it's so gross that we're living in that moment. And I on some level, I hope people understand how incongruent it is to be at the 25th anniversary of 9/11 and have a lot of people running for office right now on America's the devil. You know what I'm saying?
1: Oh, yeah.
0: Yeah. And with the Hassan Pikers of the world and stuff like that. And it's just such a gross vibe, because the truth is, you were here. And America was so patriotic in the sense that, you know, there were 2 weeks where New Yorkers were actually letting each other merge. Do you remember when people remember when people had flags on their antennas? Do you remember when, like, cops and firemen, like, you could get laid for pretending to be one?
1: Oh,
0: they were
1: my
0: so
1: God.
0: Pro cop and fireman and stuff like that.
1: Yeah, yeah.
0: I just a whole nother planet. And we were, like, all bought in on this bargain. We had that crazy Yankee World Series against the Diamondbacks, and George Bush threw out the first pitch. I was there. My brother Joey was there. He was working the game. And it was really rad. So Marine One landed in Macomb's Dam Park. Macomb's Dam Park is now the new Yankee Stadium. That's where they built the new one, and they knocked down the old one. But he was, you know, in the old one. And he came in and threw out that sick first pitch where, you know, everybody at that time was still, you know, genuinely horrified and didn't know if it was safe for him to be out there. But do you know that the story about how one of the umpires was a Secret Service agent? He got that from the movie The Naked Gun. Do you know the movie? You know,
1: oh, I know
0: Frank
1: the movie.
0: Trebin,
1: yeah,
0: of course
1: yeah.
0: you do. Where Frank Trebin and Rico Palazzo becomes the umpire. Well, Ari Fleischer, who was White House press secretary at the time, had told us that story on our show. Like the year we launched the show, he was here on September 11th, and he was talking about how they had a Secret Service agent. I go, that's like The Naked Gun. He goes, that's where he got it from.
1: That's incredible.
0: He goes, oh, why don't we do one of them Naked Gun things?
1: That's incredible.
0: The Secret Service is like, who? He's like, Frank Trebin, Rico Palazzo. And they got him on. And that is that not amazing?
1: That's incredible.
0: Yeah. Talking to Ryan Reese. And that's, you know, movie, you know, influencing the way they actually safely got him out to the pitcher's mound that day. Is they had a couple of regular umps and they had a Frank Drebin style who was there to make sure Reggie Jackson didn't kill the queen. I mean, you got a lot going on 9/11.
1: Everyone was freaked out. Remember, they were saying it all over the country. It could happen here.
0: Yeah. I do remember that. I remember Greg Rogel having a good bit about that. Guys, is he banging around the clubs these days?
1: Yeah.
0: I know he's such a big Fox fan.
1: Huge.
0: It means a lot to him to get shouted out on this show. Speaking of guys who'd put on a suicide vest and come in here. Greg Rogel is one of my favorite comics ever. He's a guy who hates Trump a lot, right?
1: He's got a lot of things he hates.
0: Okay. I don't know that about him. I just know. I remember him as a guy who really hated Trump. There's a lot of that in the city. I get it. But me and Ryan are talking about it because all of the comics, whatever their reaction was, we were forced into this place of, like, you know, everybody talks about elephant in the room. It was just so unmistakably that in those immediate months in the aftermath of 9/11. And I don't doubt if it happened now, it would be just the same. My biggest concern now is, like, the country's so divided. It's like, if horrific, I haven't been yet, something like that, this now, I think half the country would be blaming the other side of the country. I don't know that we would do the thing. You know, because COVID was one of them. No matter what you think of the vaccine or it was BS or whatever, I get it, fine. But it was still an opportunity for us to be like, all right, we got to get through this. And we didn't, we really got through each other.
1: Well, would we even have the information? I mean, with COVID, we didn't, you know, now they're like, oh, it came from a lab. I'm like, yeah, we all knew.
0: Yeah.
1: Like, you couldn't just, if you said that, people were like, hey, crime.
0: But that's one of the, you know, offshoots of 9/11 is like, now Mom Donnie, to his credit, for as much as we make fun of him, is trying to release these 9/11 documents. So people can see how we were kind of lied to about the quality of the air. More people died from airborne illnesses than died that day. 9,000 people have died from cancers related to 9/11 than actual victims. That's crazy.
1: I know.
0: And it's because, you know, someone in the government said it was safe. Poor Christine Todd Whitman, who's obviously running the play they send into the huddle, got on TV and was like, oh, it's great. No, come on down. It's great. And that's horrific. But that's why people don't trust the government. And that's why, like, in a moment like this, I always say this to people. Everybody in politics, because right now what politics has descended into is the Republicans just want to beat the Democrats. The Democrats just want to beat the Republicans. And that's it. So it's like a Yankee Red Sox rivalry, but they're wearing suits. You know what I'm saying? And so we don't ever collectively realize that, like, your aunt who votes differently than you is not the enemy. The guy she votes for is. The guy you vote for is. And you have to look at it that way. Like, the government is the enemy of the rest of us. That's why the country was made the way it is. But we don't look at it that way.
1: Well, because a lot of people, that's their identity.
0: Yeah. I know they've made, they've made whoever they hate or whatever they're into there. I've been to those Florida boat parades. I love it down there. Shout out to WOKV, WTP, all you great stations. I love it. You ever seen a good Trump boat parade?

0: Oh, man. Yeah. They have 80 boats with flags on the back. They're just sailing around with their boats because they can. They don't care. Florida's the best. They don't care. It's just a giant middle finger of a state. But don't go anywhere. We got more Ryan Reese after this.
1: The show that's not afraid to tell you the truth.
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10: 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I'm Lisa Brady, Fox News.
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11: A key Senate race is in North Carolina. The Democratic candidate is former Governor Roy Cooper, who won the state by 5 points in 2020. But in 2024, President Trump won the Tar Heel State by 3 points. What about this year? Our Fox News survey of North Carolina voters shows Cooper leads Republican Michael Whatley by 9 points. Some of that is because of greater party loyalty among Democrats. 97% back Cooper, while 87% of Republicans support Whatley. Plus, independents favor the Democrat. Another thing Cooper has in his favor is his personal rating. 54% of North Carolinians have a favorable view of him compared to 40% for Whatley. And by an 8-point margin, more Democrats than Republicans say they're extremely motivated to vote. We hope you're motivated to visit our homepage, foxnews.com/poll. I'm Dana Blanton. That's your Poll Parade.

0: God damn it. It's Fox Across America with Jimmy Fallon. Ryan Reese in the studio. Bonus Ryan. As we observe the 25th anniversary, we talk about the role comics played in helping the city get back on its feet. It was a rough news week, Ryan, but we did get one caveat of goodness. Depending on who you believe, the Jimmy Kimmel Show is over at the end of this year. He's in year 24. Most people are as shocked as I am that he lasted this long. But I wanted to talk about this for a very specific reason. Okay. Late night comedy did not fail because it became political. It failed because it became purposeful, meaning it was trying to influence the way you thought about things. It was no longer just, I'm going to tell a joke about this politician who's in trouble. It was now, and come the midterms, we've got to get rid of the fascists. And that stops being comedy. So on some level, he's guilty of that. A lot of people don't know this. His wife is his head writer. That is crazy. And and she ain't going to let it go. Because if you got one of those wives who's driving to work in a COVID mask, guess what? Guess what you're telling jokes about tonight, Jimbo?
1: Oh, boy.
0: And I really regret that for him. And I don't care. I mean, he's got a bazillion dollars and he's going to host the Oscar. He's going to do fine. I mean, it's not like I'm starting to GoFundMe for the guy. But I would hate to know that if he looks back on this time in 10 years and thinks he did everything right, because I don't think you could. And these are such holy grail jobs. Like, you know, we have on the next hour, Mark Malkoff, who wrote Love, Johnny Carson.
1: Okay.
0: Who is the highest authority on Johnny Carson there is. Literally interviewed everyone who ever worked with Peter Sally, everybody.
1: Well, what I want to know is, because Kimmel is really big, like, this is my job. I have to speak this. It's important. I'm like, but he's also hosting Who Wants to Be a Millionaire? And guess what? No Trump jokes.
0: Yeah,
1: no,
0: so weird. I'm like,
1: what? Why?
0: Weird of the works. You know, but he's kind of in a weird way paying reparations to the outrage mob because he wore a lot of blackface. For real, he did.
1: I mean,
0: it's just reality. And so, you know, to stay on the right side of them, he's got to make sure, no, I'm one of you. I'm with you guys. Don't ever forget I'm with you. Because if there was a Republican, like, think about it. Howard Stern wore a lot of blackface.
1: Yeah, he did.
0: Jimmy Fallon did. Jimmy Kimmel did. Sarah Silverman did. And if they were Republicans, none of them would work ever again.
1: Never.
0: Anywhere. They wouldn't work here. We wouldn't tolerate it here.
1: Nope.
0: Okay? We would not tolerate it here at Fox, but they'll tolerate it on those woke, we're the good people. Shining a light on injustices everywhere. Because as long as you're with them, it's not about what you do, it's about how you vote. You know, that was like the trans movement. I mean, look at poor Caitlyn Jenner. Caitlyn Jenner was the face of the trans movement and got ostracized from the community she put on the map because they found out she was a Republican.
1: Not that she ran someone over.
0: No, oddly enough.
1: That was fine.
0: And did nothing to dispel female stereotypes. She was a woman for a week and hit somebody with a car. I mean, way to go, Kate.
1: Committing to the role.
0: Good old comedy, folks. It's just jokes. None of it matters. Do you remember there was a time, and this is all we're ever trying to do on Fox News Saturday night, and certainly this show, and I've seen you live a million times, what you're trying to do, is we're trying to give people permission again. Just permission to just chill out. That's all we need. You know what I'm saying? And I think that shining example was post 9/11 comedy. Those people were laughing at unspeakable things. Things we could not say today.
1: Well, Gilbert Gottfried, the roast.
0: Yeah.
1: The Aristocrats.
0: Gilbert Gottfried at a roast said, oh, I flew in. They got this new special. They're flying nonstop into the Empire State Building or whatever. And everybody was like, my God. So he had to tell the Aristocrats joke to bail it out and brought down the house.
1: Yeah.
0: Because they realized, all right, maybe we didn't like that other joke. But it didn't mean you should never work again. It didn't mean we should never consume comedy. It meant comedy is a buffet. You see a joke you like, you throw it on the tray. You don't like the joke, you just keep walking. Everybody gets their own tray. Isn't that the lesson?
1: Yeah.
0: Amen. Ryan Reese, restoring order on this glorious 9/11. I don't know how you felt when you heard we wanted you on the show today, but I think it went a lot better than you thought it was going to.
1: I have faith in you.
0: Ryan realizes how much I need this job, and he's like, he's going to make it work. God knows, football's starting. He's into the bookie for a lot of cash.
1: He's got a kill button under the desk.
0: It's all going to be fine. The great Ryan Reese, back after this.
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9: 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On March 1st, 1969, Mickey Mantle announced his retirement from baseball.
10: 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I've often wondered how a man who knew he was going to die could stand here and say that he was the luckiest man in the world. 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It's been a great honor. I'll never forget it. God bless you all, and thank you very much.
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0: Luck of the Irish. I'm Chris DeMeo, Fox News. Ireland hosting President Trump this weekend.
12: President Trump is here in Dublin, Ireland this weekend, already meeting with the country's leaders, conversations and topics ranging on a variety of issues from trade tensions to the conflict with Iran, Gaza, as well as Ireland's neutrality in a lot of these conflicts. So the president in the morning at the ambassador's residence met with business leaders and spoke to the press, calling this relationship fantastic.
13: I'm pleased to say that Ireland is now the sixth largest source of foreign direct investment in the United States, with nearly $392 billion invested in 2025.
12: Trump met with Ireland's president, Catherine Colonna, and the Taoiseach of the Prime Minister, Micheál Martin. The president wading into one of Ireland's most politically sensitive questions, telling the press he would love to see Irish reunification.
0: Fox's Alex Hogan in Dublin, the president also attending a golf tournament at his resort. Strikes continue in the war between Russia and Ukraine.
14: Eight people were killed. Dozens of others were injured across cities in Ukraine after those Russian strikes. Meanwhile, over in Russia, Ukrainian forces targeted two chemical industrial facilities. President Zelensky was in Canada meeting with Ukrainian military pilots. He also met with Prime Minister Mark Carney, pressing allies, of course, for more support. Carney said one third of all the drones they manufacture will go to support Ukraine's defense. Meanwhile, Russian President Vladimir Putin, he's in India alongside other leaders from 11 BRICS nations. That includes China, Brazil, South Africa, just to name a few. Putin said that if European governments send troops to Ukraine, it will mean, quote, a war with Russia.
0: Fox's Stephanie Bennett. Russia launching the full-scale invasion in February of 2022. A quiet Atlantic hurricane season, just five weak tropical storms have formed. 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
23: 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Let's just get right into it. So, as you probably know, the Republicans right now in Dallas, the midterm Republican convention, this is the first time that the Republicans, I believe any party, has ever had a convention heading into the midterm elections. There's a couple of different ways to look at this. You can say that the Republicans are running scared. You could say that the Republicans know that they are in trouble heading into the midterm elections. And so what they're trying to do is rally the troops. Well, along those lines, this is what President Trump said just a few hours ago as he was giving his speech, wrapping up day one of the midterm Republican convention Listen to this, very surprising.
1: If the Republicans win the House of Representatives and the United States Senate, both of them, because of our economic, tremendous economic success, like in history, we've never had anything like what's happening, but because of our tremendous strength and success economically, I will issue a dividend to every adult citizen in the United States of America for $5,000.
23: Yep. That is President Trump, $5,000 to every American adult citizen. Heads are exploding across America. Republicans and Democrats, by the way, you have both sides of the aisle hating this for different reasons. That is going to cost about $1.35 trillion. Now, a couple of things here. Number one is the president cannot do this by himself. I mean, this would need congressional approval. That is number one. Number two, a lot of people asking this question, is the president even serious? Does he really mean that he is going to arrange to have $5,000 given to every American if the Republicans win the House and the Senate coming up in the midterm elections? Or does he know that it would never pass congressional muster? So this is something that he is just throwing out there as somewhat of an empty promise. So he says this, and in the context of the speech, he was talking about the amount of money that we're making in tariffs and companies bringing their manufacturing back to America.
1: You got to spend the money in the United States of America. In other words, if the Republicans win, if you win, we might not win. The reason the Democrats can't do that is because they don't do tariffs. They don't take in money. All they know is poverty and how to ruin our country. But we're making a fortune. So if the Republicans win, you win with us and you get $5,000. It will be called the Trump dividend. We'll call it the Trump dividend.
23: So depending on who you ask, we've made something like $177 billion in tariff revenue. Some of that is disputed because some of those tariffs were later unauthorized. It gets really complicated. But the bottom line is this. We're talking about $1.35 trillion in these Trump dividends going out versus him, the president, talking about $177 billion in tariff revenue. So the tariff revenue will not even come close to covering the $1.35 trillion that the president is promising in $5,000 Trump dividends to every American citizen. So I guess the question is the president serious? Is he really intending to give every American adult $5,000, or does he know that it'll never pass congressional muster? Because I don't believe that it will. The president also saying, by the way, it would have to be spent in America. He's not saying exactly how the whole thing would be enforced. And to be honest, obviously this is going to drive people crazy, both Republicans and certainly the Democrats as well. It is headline grabbing. I mean, that is most certain. It is headline grabbing. You go to any website right now, and this is more than likely the lead story. But the problem is that we're 2 months away from the election. And in the coming days, the media is going to jump all over this as another example of the president perhaps gaslighting the American people. Because I can guarantee you that this will never pass Congress. There's too many Republicans who are concerned about our debt and our deficit. And I'm going to be honest with you, I'm one of them. The reaction, by the way, has been immediate. This is NBC's Ryan Nobles.
2: Aside from the fact that there's probably some legal questions as to whether or not you can promise voters $5,000 if they elect Republicans, it's not a realistic proposal, but it is a headline-grabbing thing that if someone's not paying that close of attention, they might respond to and end up going to the polls and voting.
23: Yeah, and here's the other problem, by the way. And listen, I hate to be a Danny Downer. I know that, you know, there's some online influencers that are screaming, let's go, you know, $5,000 for each and every American citizen. Oh, this is great. And all these other, I can't be that guy. I can't. I'm such a huge fan of Donald Trump. I appreciate what he's done for this country. I appreciate the sacrifice that he's made. But this is one of those moments where I'm just kind of scratching my head. It would also more than likely propel inflation. It would add to our deficit. You know, right now in America, we are spending $1.8 trillion more than we are taking in. I'm going to repeat that. We are currently spending $1.8 trillion more than we are taking in every single year. Total national debt is around $40 trillion. Now, remember that there's a difference between the debt, and that's how much we owe, and the deficit is how much we spend versus how much we take in. By the way, it is not vote buying, so I'm just going to stop that right here. Because I know that there's going to be a lot of people, especially on the left, oh, he's trying to buy votes. No, he's not trying to buy votes. Listen to what he actually said. Because President Trump did not say, if you vote Republican, I'll give you $5,000. What he said is, if we win the House and the Senate, every American will get $5,000. There is a big difference there. Now, this was on ABC.
3: The president almost certainly cannot do this on his own. Congress controls the power of the purse strings, and Congress would need to approve in almost any instance a direct dividend or check or stimulus or anything of that nature that would go to American households. The speaker said the president couldn't do this when he promised to send these checks out as tariff rebates. And so Congress has pushed back on this before. We're already hearing from some Republicans and lawmakers who have said they're going to introduce bills to try to actually make this dividend real. So it's unclear if these would even materialize. But in the meantime, when they're just in the promissory stage, when the president's just kind of throwing it out there, saying to voters that we will give you these checks if Republicans win, Democrats are saying that is clearly, in their view, an attempt to buy votes.
23: I mean, listen, here's the deal. I don't care what Democrats say because literally they hate everything that the president does. So I really don't care about that. I just laid out in very simple terms why this is not actually trying to buy votes. Now, is the president, you know, trying to, I don't know, financially persuade people to vote for the Republicans? Yeah, you could probably say that, but he's not saying if you vote Republican, you will get $5,000. So I believe that there is a big difference. He never said the money would only go to Republicans or even Republican voters or voters for that matter. He said every American citizen, whether or not they voted for Republicans or not. But it doesn't matter to the people who hate the president. By the way, I don't hate the president. I really like this president. I don't like when he does this because he leaves himself open to a lot of criticism. For example, somebody from the 904 area code says a promise that will not be able to be kept. It's true. By the way, 9723. Okay, every American adult. Thank you. So here's the deal. Is that from a financial perspective, I don't think that it's a smart thing. From a political standpoint, because as 0465 says, this is a political promise that will not be able to be kept. I don't think that this is something that is very smart. Now, here's the thing. The devil could be in the details. Once we start finding out details of this whole thing, maybe I'll change my mind. Maybe I'll say, you know what, this actually isn't all that bad of an idea. We don't know the details. Maybe it's as more tariff revenue comes in, the checks will start to go out. So that $1.35 trillion in $5,000 Trump money, you know, maybe it's going to be paid out over the long term. And not something that is just a big dump into the economy. Because as I said before, artificially dumping money into the economy will cause inflation. We learned that certainly from the Biden administration, didn't we? So this is going to be a big topic of conversation. By the way, I love this. J.D. Vance, who, you know, I'm just going to tell you, I like J.D. Vance. I like him a lot. Sometimes he ends up in a position where he's got to, I don't know, maybe clean things up or put the proper perspective on something. Donald Trump comes out and he makes this grandiose promise, right? The Trump dividends, $5,000 for each American adult if the Republicans win back the House and the Senate. And Trump makes this promise, and then he walks off stage, and then J.D. Vance is there to try to make sense of it all. He was on with Bret Baier. This was on Fox News.
4: I can hear the critics' heads exploding. They're saying out loud, I guarantee you, the president is bribing voters to vote for Republicans to take over the House, and then he's bankrupting the country because the deficit and debt is huge, and inflation would come back if this comes into play. So how do you answer those criticisms?
5: Well, I say, first of all, what the president's talking about is fundamentally a dividend for American workers. We're taking in an extraordinary amount of revenue because the president of the United States is actually standing up to both foreign companies, but also foreign countries who've been taking advantage of America's workers for pretty much my entire life. All of these tariffs, what is a tariff, Brett? A tariff is when the president of the United States says, if you want to undercut the wages of American workers, if you want to ship American jobs overseas, you're going to pay a big fat penalty when you try to bring that stuff back into the United States of America. Those penalties have generated a lot of revenues. They've helped us pay down debt. What the president's just saying is, if you keep it going to the American people, if you keep us in power and allow us to continue to do these things, then you're going to share in some of the benefit of this incredible wealth that we're creating in the United States of America. I don't think it's a controversial idea. It's actually the president of the United States saying, we're all working together. We're all on the same team. And if we continue to create wealth, that wealth is going to go back to the American people.
7: I think it comes down
23: right,
7: to
23: so maybe you just heard J.D. Vance say, if we continue to create wealth. So basically, because I'm trying to make sense of this. All right. So if, as J.D. Vance says, we continue to create wealth. So in other words, maybe it's going to be something that happens in the final 2 years of Donald Trump's term. And then continues into, I don't know, maybe a J.D. Vance or a Marco Rubio presidency. So this is something that would happen over the long term as checks would continue to roll out, as tariff revenue continues to come in. But, you know, everywhere I'm looking, and the amount of money that we brought in via the tariffs, $177 billion, and you've got the president basically offering $1.35 trillion in Trump deficits to go out to the American people. And by the way, I do realize that there's different ways to measure tariff money that is coming in. You could also talk about, okay, so maybe they're talking about the tariff money that has already come in and the tariff money that will continue to come into America over the next 2 to 4 to 6 to 8 years if we continue with a Republican presidency and Republican majorities in the Senate and the House of Representatives. So let me know what you think on this. The text line is open, 615-737-9986, or you can call in. 866-90-RED-EYE is the phone number, 866-907-3339. Got a lot more straight ahead. This is Red Eye Radio.
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23: Red Eye Radio, 866-90-RED-EYE is the phone number, 866-907-3339. I'm going to read some of your comments from the text line coming up, some great comments on President Trump offering $5,000. He's calling it a Trump dividend if the Republicans win the House and the Senate coming up in the midterm elections. Heads are exploding. I do want to make sure that I get this in, though. Brandon Gill is one of my favorite Republicans. I do believe that he's got designs on the presidency at some point, but his speech at the Republican midterm Republican convention was absolutely one of the highlights.
25: I think it's only appropriate that we kick this convention off properly with a land acknowledgement. I'd like to acknowledge that we stand here today in the great state of Texas and the United States of America, the ancestral homeland of great American patriots, pioneers, and explorers who put down roots, fought for freedom all over the globe, and bled and died to build the greatest civilization ever known to man.
23: Now that is a land acknowledgement, and I love that. Brandon Gill.
25: My friends, we live in the finest country in the history of the world, and we're no longer going to apologize for that.
23: Yeah, you know what? I mean, you cannot find, I would say, a finer Republican out there than Brandon Gill. I really like him. Again, he's out of Texas, and I've got a couple of other audio bites from Brandon Gill to play for you as the night continues to unfold. You can call in. 866-90-RED-EYE is the phone number, 866-907-3339. You can follow me on the socials at Dan Mandis Show. 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So a lot of folks are chiming in on the Democrats, specifically talking about how President Trump is offering this $5,000 Trump dividend for the all American people, American adults, if the Republicans end up back in the House of Representatives and the majority in the Senate as well. And somebody said, is it 26? I'm getting so many of these. One person texted in and said, when have the Democrats ever been against giving the American people free money? Which is actually a very good point. You see, that's why I love the text line, because people text in some really, really smart things. Got a lot more straight ahead right here on Red Eye Radio.
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23: 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My name is Dan Mandis in for Gary and Eric. They return next Sunday night, Monday morning. Always looking forward to the guys getting back. I'm always appreciative of the time that I get to fill in here on Red Eye Radio. I host a morning show in Nashville, Tennessee, Super Talk 99.7 WTN. Follow me on the socials at Dan Mandis Show, particularly on X. Because right now I put up a poll. If you'd like to take it, I would love it if you would. Here's the question. Do you believe the midterm Republican convention will make a difference in November? A lot of people saying no, it won't. A lot of people saying that we are, what, 8 weeks, roughly 8 weeks in front of the actual midterm election. So we're too far away from the actual voting day for the for this convention to really make much of a difference because nobody's going to remember it. It's bad timing. We're just starting college football, so you've got that. We're heading into fall and football season and all of that. So you've got two answers. Do you believe the midterm Republican convention will make a difference in November? Answer number one, yes, it's a great time to brag. And no, the GOP is panicking. So follow me on X at Dan Mandis Show. And again, I would love it if you took the took the poll because I'm genuinely curious as to where you are on this whole convention. It's the first time that it's ever been done. And a lot of folks out there are saying, and this is one of the things that I said when I signed on, which was, okay, so is this a sign that the Republicans are panicking or do they honestly feel like they have a lot to brag about? So we'll continue to talk about that throughout the evening and appreciate you taking the poll at Dan Mandis Show on X. There are other things to talk about. Of course, it is now this morning, September 10th. It has been 1 year now since the assassination, the murder of Charlie Kirk. I want to talk about that a little bit because, you know, there's so much nastiness and vitriol right now on the socials. There's so many people, and I highlighted some of this yesterday during Red Eye Radio as I was filling in. I played for you some of the and posted on my social media some of the really nasty things that people are saying and doing here 1 year following the murder, the very public murder of Charlie Kirk. They're calling it the Kirkiversary. A couple of things are happening. You have people on the left, and they're actually throwing barbecues in celebration of the murder of Charlie Kirk. You also have some people that are out there saying, okay, so we got Charlie Kirk. Who's next, right? That's just, I'm telling you, it is a sickness, some of these folks on the left. But I don't want to mire in that kind of a mood this morning. I don't. This morning, 1 year after the murder of Charlie Kirk, what I'd rather do is focus on how great Charlie Kirk was, because it has been a year since his assassination. And I want to focus on how brilliant he was. I don't want to turn my show. Well, Red Eye Radio, it's not my show, it's Gary and Eric's, but you know what I'm talking about. I don't want to turn over the show and spend too much time on the vileness of people on the left. Not today. I want to focus on Charlie. I want to focus on his legacy, and I want to focus on the things that I learned from him and the fact that his words and his videos and his message, they're still out there online. And this one in particular certainly does ring true. I want you to listen to this very carefully, because it is absolute truth, and it is absolutely what is happening right now.
5: The spiritual battle is coming to the West, and the enemies are wokeism or Marxism combining with Islamism to go after what we call the American way of life. And the American way of life is very simple. I want to be able to get married, buy a home, have kids, allow them to ride their bike till the sun goes down, send them to a good school, have a low crime neighborhood, not to have my kid be taught the lesbian, gay, transgender garbage in their school, while also not having them have to hear the Muslim call to prayer five times a day. That's important. We want the American way of life, which is, by the way, Christendom. Christians,
23: yep,
5: our sacrifice, our toil, our vision, the outgrowth of the scriptures gave us Western civilization. And this is where I think is a great rallying cry. Doesn't matter if you're Hispanic, doesn't matter if you're Asian, doesn't matter if you're black or white. Everybody, if you are Christian and Jesus Christ is your Lord and Savior, these two threats are combining forces to come after us. And it's time that the church stands and rises up against it.
23: Fact check true. Charlie Kirk. Now, I think this was about 15 months or so ago, a little bit before he was murdered. And he's right. Marxism, wokeism, Islamism. We're seeing those three combine today to attack the American way of life. Don't believe me? Think Mamdani in New York. A perfect example. Zoran Mamdani, he wants to destroy New York's economy by forcing businesses out of the city, by forcing the wealthy, you know, I'm going to air quote that, the millionaires and the billionaires. He wants to force them out of the city. He wants to punish them to the point where they throw up their hands and they leave. He claims he wants to freeze rents, which, of course, as you know, led to higher rents in the city. He wants to raise taxes on those who have worked really hard to create wealth and jobs, and demonizing them along the way. But don't forget that he is attacking and demonizing, yes, those who have experienced some success here in America and in New York. And in doing so, they've also created wealth and jobs for other people. But there's a method to his madness. Because you try and destroy and demonize the wealthy, then they leave New York and they take their economy with them. And then you can sing the praises and the virtues of socialism. I believe that's what Mamdani is trying to do. Combine that with their demand for open borders. Combine that with their demand for soft on crime policies, the demonization of police and the military, the embracing of LGBTQ issues and using Islam as the shield against criticism. You oppose Mamdani? You clearly must be an Islamophobe. Let's also not forget that hatred of Israel. Pro-Hamas, pro-terrorism. Of course, remember, we talked about this last night. Zoran Mamdani's lead counsel for the city of New York has literally represented Al-Qaeda members 25 years after 9/11 of 2001. This is how low New York has gone.

0: our way of life here in America. He was absolutely right, because look at what has happened here in America, as the liberal left have voted in time and time and time again these Democrats, or these Democrat socialists of America, where they are Muslim and they do favor these policies that I've just said, that I've just related to you. These policies that are meant to destroy America. You want us to be more like the Middle East, or do you want us to be more like America? You ask Hassan Piker, he wants us to be more like the Middle East. You ask me, you, most Americans, we want America to remain America. We want America to continue with the principles and the values that have made America great. But Rashida Tlaib, Ilhan Omar, Hassan Piker, Abdul El Sayed, Zoran Mamdani, they want us to go backwards. They do, in my opinion, want to destroy America. Charlie Kirk was calling those things out, and so they destroyed him with a very public murder a year ago. I mean, we have cities in America that are actually forcing entire neighborhoods to hear that Muslim call to prayer that Charlie mentioned. Hassan Piker, one of the most popular leftists in America, has said horrible things about America. You know, Twitch streamer, massively popular, it says, among other things, again, that America deserved 9/11. That is not only how far New York has fallen, but how far the Democrat Party has fallen, because that Hassan Piker, he has gone out and he has campaigned with the likes of Democrat leadership like Elizabeth Warren and Bernie Sanders. And I think that Muslim call to prayer, I think part of that is designed to force people, non-Muslims, out of the neighborhood. And, you know, in talking about all of this, you can't help but look to Europe, where there has been a massive migration of Muslims into Europe, and the culture has completely changed. And those that have arrived have said that their goal is to take over Europe. And they're doing it. And they've done it. And they've said it here as well. There's an imam in San Diego. He's got over 1 million followers on YouTube. And this is exactly what he preaches.
1: The future is ours. Every ideal nightmare of a Muslim Europe will come true. They can be as mad as they want. I don't care. America will be a Muslim country. Russia will be a Muslim country. Islam will enter every house. We have to be a part of that change and never, ever apologize. We're unapologetic. Never, ever compromise. We're uncompromising.
0: So you see that Charlie Kirk was absolutely right, because the internet, the socials, YouTube and Instagram and TikTok, and they are replete with videos just like this one. So yeah, Charlie Kirk was right. That is exactly what he was talking about. And you'll have people say, oh, what you're saying, Mandis, is, you know, anti-Muslim, anti-Islam, whatever. I'm literally playing the audio of the guy that is proving what I'm saying and what Charlie Kirk was saying as well. You heard him say, Islam will be in every home. Every nightmare of a Muslim Europe will come true. America and Russia will be Muslim countries as well. That's what the man said. And there's thousands just like this guy. And this dude's in San Diego. Incredibly popular. So, you know, when you talk about Charlie Kirk, and we're going to hear, you know, all kinds of, I will just say, demonic demonstrations, anti-Charlie Kirk today, pro-Charlie assassination or murder today on this September 10th. Remember what Charlie's message actually was. We'll return next right here on Red Eye Radio.
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8: 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Do you believe the midterm Republican convention will make a difference in November? So far, the two answers, yes, great time to brag, and no, the GOP is panicking. 56.3%, I don't know why I do the 0.3, 56% say that no, it won't make a difference. The GOP is panicking. 43% say yes, it is a great time to brag. Would love to know what you think. Follow me on the socials at Dan Mandis Show. Got a lot more straight ahead.
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14: Ireland hosting President Trump. I'm Deborah Valentine, Fox News. President Trump in Dublin, Ireland this weekend for a trip to meet with national leaders, attend a golf tournament at his resort. He spoke earlier Saturday.
15: Heard the president wrap up those remarks at the U.S. ambassador's residence and really speaking to a multitude of different topics, especially trade tensions and the relationship between the U.S. and Ireland. Because of the economic footprint that the U.S. has here, the U.S. has over 1,000 companies that are based here and employs roughly 250,000 Irish residents in the workforce here. As a result of that, that's about 10% of the workforce. It's a massive footprint, and one that we heard the Prime Minister or the Taoiseach say, again, just how important that relationship is. So despite some of these tensions, that's likely the effort of Irish politicians today to try to create some more friendship and soften the relationship there.
14: Fox's Alex Hogan reporting from Dublin. The contractor who renovated the Washington, D.C. reflecting pool is now admitting mistakes.
16: Atlantic Industrial Coatings is taking responsibility for the poor design and inferior work that caused the pool's new blue liner to peel and break loose. According to government documents seen by the New York Times, not enough primer being sprayed and combining two chemicals that are incompatible were just two of the problems. This revelation sinks President Trump's theory that the reflecting pool was vandalized. Atlantic Industrial has not commented on this new information, but they are repairing their shoddy work. Jane Fergus, Fox News.
14: A vessel's been struck by an unknown projectile while transiting the Strait of Hormuz. According to the UK Maritime Trade Operations Center, its status is unknown at this time. 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
20: 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So come take part. Don't miss out on the show. 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It's the 49th Annual Scottish Gathering and Games, Saturday, September 19th at Kearney Park in Fresno. To the motherland we go, where the bagpipes blow, and the spirit runs deep through the land. 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
21: Or...
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8: 866-90-RED-EYE is the phone number, 866-907-3339. Always appreciate the opportunity to fill in for Gary and Eric. They will be back next Sunday night, Monday morning. If you can't call in, text in 615-737-9986. If you'd like to follow me on the socials, you most certainly can at Dan Mandis Show. I've got a poll up right now. And if you're just joining the program in this hour, President Trump earlier tonight, last night, whatever. But at the midterm Republican convention, the president came out and basically has said that if the Republicans win the House and the Senate, the majorities, that every American adult will get $5,000. I talked about that again earlier in the broadcast. I will continue that conversation in this hour. But I've got a poll up. Do you believe the midterm Republican convention will make a difference in November? You got two answers. Number one, yes. Great time to brag. And number two, no, the GOP is panicking. So it's pretty evenly split. A lot of folks are saying, no, the GOP is panicking at 52.9%. But 47.1% say, absolutely, it is a great time to brag. Now, people are commenting on it. And again, if you'd like to take the poll, follow me at Dan Mandis Show. Follow me on Facebook and X, Instagram as well. But people are commenting on this as well, and some really good comments, which I always appreciate. Let's go. Bucks says, yes, it will make a difference because, number one, many Republicans have been disinterested this year. This will energize them. And two, a lot of independents might figure out that they do have a home, and it will be in the Republican party. In the Republican Party. Also, a guy named Thomas says this. This convention is too far out for it to be really very effective. We shamefully have become a society. And this guy is spot on. Thomas Braden, you are spot on. He says, we shamefully have become a society that cannot focus for longer than a TikTok video. So to have this convention 8 weeks out is just pointless. And somebody called Mad Devil, if the GOP was not panicking, Donald Trump would not be promising $5,000 to people if the Republicans stay in power. So if you want to go take the poll, feel free at Dan Mandis Show. I thought it was interesting. There have been some surprises here at the midterm Republican convention for the Republicans, and that was an appearance by none other than John Fetterman.
3: Yes, I'm Senator John Fetterman, Pennsylvania. Yes, I'm a Democrat. Why am I here talking to you today? Because, well, I'm a common sense Democrat. I'm always going to stand with America. I'm always going to reject the extremes and socialism and that anti-American way of life. Dave McCormick is the kind of senator that gets the job done, and he's going to fight for Pennsylvania. I'm proud to count him as my friend.
8: So this is John Fetterman. Now, you know the incredible journey that John Fetterman has been on. It's been amazing. I mean, it was only a few years ago where people were arguing about his right to, you know, wear hoodies and all that on the Senate floor. And I think that I was probably one of the only Republicans that said, you know what, let Fetterman wear whatever it is that he wants to wear, because the reality is that all those SOBs in suits are the ones that have driven up our debt and our deficit over the years. Those are the guys and the women who have done untold damage to our country. So John Fetterman wants to wear hoodies on the Senate floor. God bless him. But you just heard him. He actually introduced a Republican, Dave McCormick, the other senator from Pennsylvania. And so one of the questions, a lot of people are talking about this, and, you know, Fetterman has become more and more of an ally of Republicans and Donald Trump. Yes, even as a Democrat. And he did say that he wants to work with Dave McCormick, Republican, and President Trump to save the steel industry in Pennsylvania.
3: I have this opportunity to introduce this great American, a great senator. And yes, he's in a different party, but I'm proud to count him as my great friend. So for everybody in Dallas, I'm here to introduce Dave McCormick.
8: There you go. You know what's amazing, though? You know what is incredibly sad? And this is going to kind of show you where the Democrat Party is. Fetterman is always talking about Pennsylvania. Fetterman is always talking about saving the steel industry and helping Pennsylvanians. The Democrats want to run him out of the Senate simply because he is willing to partner with the Republicans to help save the steel industry in Pennsylvania. How sad is that? So now a lot of people, they're like on Fetterman watch, because they're expecting John Fetterman, at least at some point, to switch parties. Now, John Fetterman has said that, no, he's got no interest in switching from Democrat to Republican. At least not right now. What John Fetterman has actually said is that there is a red line. And he feels like, for him, that red line is that if the Democrats become the anti-Israel party, he would consider leaving that party. Now, respectfully, I would have to ask John Fetterman, I don't know how much more proof you need that the Democrat Party is now an anti-Israel party. Because they are allowing into their, you know how the Democrats always like to say, oh, we're a big tent, right? We're a big tent party, and there's room for everyone. They are allowing in the Democrat Socialists of America. The Democrat Socialists of America, of course, this new brand, if you will, of Democrats. You can call them socialists, you can call them communists, whatever you want to call them. But they are most certainly and decidedly anti-Israel. And the Democrats are allowing them into their party, arms wide open. And so now a lot of people are looking at John Fetterman, who is up for re-election in 2028. They're looking at him and they're saying, will he actually switch parties? I mean, the Democrats have been talking about primarying him. He is, again, up for re-election in 2028. His appearance, though, I think it serves as part of the overarching theme in Dallas at this convention to talk up what the Republicans have done in the last 2 years and also what the Democrats have done and have not done in the last couple of years. Here's House Speaker Mike Johnson.
2: We have a lot of headwinds because the mainstream media, of course, is running with the false narrative of the Democrats every single day. And on Capitol Hill, we put out the facts over and over and they obscure those, right? So this is a good time for us to highlight all of that. We have done extraordinary things. It's an incredible record to run on. Not only wages going up since President Trump took office over 3%, 1 million private sector jobs added to the economy. We're shrinking government and growing the private sector and the free market. That is what helps all hardworking American families. Biggest tax cuts in U.S. history, biggest spending cuts in U.S. history as well. People feel the effects of that. We have greater and brighter days ahead. We have to keep going on the trajectory we're on and not turn the keys over to a bunch of communists, because that is the question right now on the ballot.
8: Right. And, you know, there's going to be a lot of talking points thrown out. And, you know, you have some big talking points there, some big ones thrown out by the speaker. Tax cuts. Yes, the president cut taxes. That has been awesome. We know, you know, of course, no tax on tips and overtime, all of that. When he talks about spending cuts, the One Big Beautiful Bill did have a lot of spending cuts over the next decade. So those can always be rolled back. So I always look at, you know, those types of claims and those types of bills. You know, I always look at those, you know, little side eye, if you will. But it is a fair claim to make. The other part of that, though, is the reduction in revenues from the tax cuts. That's something that Mike Johnson didn't actually talk about. But because of those tax cuts, the deficit, which we've been talking about tonight, will actually increase. Now, I'm not going to sit here and defend or try and fact check every single comment made by Mike Johnson. I will say that, yes, the Republicans and Donald Trump, am I happy with the inability for them to pass the Save America Act? I'm ticked as all get out that John Thune has refused to try to really get that over the finish line. I don't believe that they have the numbers. I mean, that's part of the problem, is they don't have the number in the Senate. They don't have the numbers to pass the Save America Act, and they don't have the numbers to abolish the filibuster. So they simply put don't have the numbers, but it doesn't seem like John Thune is actually really trying to twist arms either. So, and that is a conversation for another day. But I will say that Donald Trump does have a lot of things to brag about here in the first 2 years of his second term. He's done, in my opinion, a great job with immigration. The deportation numbers are getting higher and higher. The border is effectively, as you all know, the border is closed. That is also good. You've got, you know, crime is at, you know, record lows. Murder is, the murder rates are going down. We have increased law enforcement. That is certainly good news. We've seen the crime go down in places like Memphis, Tennessee, in a state that I live and love, and I live in Nashville. But, you know, Memphis has been an absolute joke for many years here in the state of Tennessee. Well, Tennessee is now beginning to appreciate Memphis a little bit more because the crime is starting to go down thanks to Donald Trump and that law enforcement surge that the state of Tennessee and President Trump partnered with for the city of Memphis. You can also talk about Washington, D.C. So there's a lot of things that have gone right. The problem is, and Gary and Eric will tell you this every single night, it's all about the prices. That's the problem. You know, we can rattle off all of these things that the president and Congress and the Republicans have done right, But when people go into that voting booth in November for the midterm elections, it's all going to come down to one thing. Prices. The price of groceries and the price of gas. And that's it. Now, one thing that is certainly true is that we simply cannot hand the keys over to, as Mike Johnson said, a bunch of commies. I mean, this convention has been full of what you typically see during a presidential convention. The question is, will it make a difference? As I was saying, right now, it is September. College football is just starting. Professional football is starting as well. And so there's a lot of time. 8 weeks to the midterm elections. Will any of this be relevant or remembered as we get closer? Now, coming up, I've got some great audio from President Trump. He took center stage at the end of night one. So we're going to talk about that and a whole lot more. The phone number is 866-90-RED-EYE, 866-907-3339. If you can't call in, feel free to text in that number, 615-737-9986. Got a lot more straight ahead. This is Red Eye Radio.
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0: 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A lot of text messages tonight from all over the country. I love that. 615-737-9986. Some haters, and that's okay. I appreciate the haters as much as I appreciate the folks that have positive things to say. There is a number of things that I want to talk about here coming up in the next half hour of Red Eye Radio. I think that I mentioned in the first hour that it is 1 year since the death of Charlie Kirk. And there's a lot of people saying a lot of great things. And there's a lot of people that are saying, quite frankly, some terrible things. So one of the things that I'm interested in, and I've always been interested in this, is the people that didn't really discover Charlie Kirk until after he passed away. I'm going to admit to you that I'm one of them, which is crazy because I'm a conservative. You would have thought that I was tracking Charlie Kirk. You would think that I knew every single video that Charlie Kirk put out. But I didn't. And I'm going to tell you why, because, you know, I got my own thing going on and I'm, you know, radio and I'm not one to pay a lot of attention to social media influencers, even if they're conservatives. But I think that Charlie Kirk was much more than an influencer. And I'll get into that coming up in the next half hour. But you know, the thing is that the man does continue to change lives. And that's part of what I really like about Charlie Kirk, even a year after his assassination. I want to make sure that I get this in really quickly. The president making headlines earlier tonight at the midterm Republican convention, promising $5,000 to every American adult if the Republicans maintain control of the Senate and the House of Representatives. Here's what the president said.
25: If the Republicans win the House of Representatives and the United States Senate, both of them, because of our economic tremendous economic success, like in history, we've never had anything like what's happening. But because of our tremendous strength and success economically, I will issue a dividend to every adult citizen in the United States of America for $5,000.
8: And so you're hearing a lot of applause there inside the arena in Dallas. But there's a lot of people, conservatives and Democrats alike, for different reasons, that hate this idea. I mean, I've already, in the first hour, I talked about this. I'm going to talk about it here as the evening continues to progress. People are definitely reacting to this. The Democrats are saying, oh, the president is trying to buy votes. He's not trying to buy votes. That's not what he's trying to do. Now, is he trying to manipulate people to come out and vote and manipulate people to vote Republican? Yeah, absolutely. You could say that. But my issue is that that's going to cost about $1.35 trillion. And, you know, maybe the devil is in the details. By the way, Congress needs to be the ones that really approve this. The president can't just take one of his magic Sharpies and sign a piece of paper, a proclamation, and send each American adult citizen $5,000. This has got to go through Congress. And I can tell you there's a lot of Republicans, and I interview a lot of Republicans on Capitol Hill, and the vast majority of the ones that I interview would be like, no, we're not doing that. Not with a debt of $40 trillion. There's no way they'll say that we're going to do that. Not with a deficit of $1.8 trillion. So, bottom line is, the devil may be in the details. The president didn't talk a lot about it, but we will continue the conversation coming up right here on Red Eye Radio.
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8: 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Do you believe the midterm Republican convention will make a difference in November? And 45% say yes, it is a great time to brag. 55% saying no, the GOP is panicking. Would love to know what you think. Again, on X at Dan Mandis Show. President Trump, and speaking of that midterm Republican convention, President Trump had a lot to say about Charlie Kirk. Actually, a lot of people had some great things to say about Charlie Kirk. This is what the president said.
6: So exactly 1 year ago tomorrow, a far-left extremist assassinated my great friend and conservative voice, Charlie Kirk. Because Charlie Kirk spoke the truth. What shocked millions of Americans was not only the fact that Charlie was murdered as bad as it was, but also how many people made an excuse for it or cheered for it. They were cheering, some people, sick people. For a brief moment, the mask came off the radical left and you saw what they were really all about. And now those same people are trying to get power over you in this election, and they are all voting Democrat, okay? They're all voting, every one of them, and you can't let it happen. We will not let them win, and in Charlie's honor, I just want to say we love you, Charlie, and Erica is here someplace.
8: Yep, and Erica was there. She got a standing ovation. You know, Charlie may be gone, but his words and his videos will reside on the socials forever. And so we've got to, as conservatives, if you're conservative, we've got to keep them going. We've got to share them. Don't let his videos fade into obscurity. Earlier in the program, I played a piece of audio from Charlie Kirk, one of his many, many, many poignant moments. I want to play another one. Because I could go on and on tonight about, you know, the Kirk-iversary and, you know, all of these people that are celebrating his assassination. But I don't want the show tonight to be taken over by vile and hate. I don't. Because Charlie Kirk said a lot of really amazing things. And so here's another one. This is Charlie Kirk on how he saw his life and his career.
7: I'm just flesh and bone, but more importantly, I'm a soul. And that soul is accountable to one being. I mean, I've had an unbelievably blessed life. Been doing this now. It'll be 12 years on June 5th.
9: Such a young man to do it.
10: So young.
7: Yeah, so praise God. I mean, I've been all across the world. I've met with world leaders. I've flown in Air Force One, got to know a president. I have an amazing family, the podcast, Turning Point USA, all that stuff. And so you experience that and you're like, what actually matters? What matters is your relationship with the divine, your relationship with your family, your kids, and maybe a close collection of friends, and your relationship with the truth.
8: You know, they say that Donald Trump would not have won the election if it wasn't for Charlie Kirk. Now, that's up for debate. We'll never really know, but the reality is that through Turning Point USA and his videos across the social media landscape, he really did help Donald Trump with that younger male demographic. And, you know, I was talking about how his videos will live on, and I believe that his legacy will as well. And so these whack job liberals, sick and vile, can have fun with their Kirkiversary today, celebrating his assassination. But, you know, the reality is that that says so much about who they are and what they represent. And for the most of us, it just solidifies our resolve to keep speaking the truth and living with Christian and conservative values, which is what Charlie represented. Now, again, as I said, I'm not going to let them infect my show today with vile and hatred. It really seems like more of a time to celebrate who Charlie was and not who they are. So I do want to play this, though. It is a former Charlie Kirk hater who has now seen the light. This was so amazing. This is a guy who openly admits that he absolutely hated Charlie Kirk.
20: F- that Nazi white supremacist piece of sh**.
8: Yeah, that's what he said about Charlie Kirk. Now, here we are, God-hating leftists celebrating the death of Charlie Kirk until he finally got to know Charlie Kirk after his death. Now, this guy admits on his social media that he was asked by someone who he knew one simple question.
20: I decided to end the conversation immediately. This man was clearly a lost cause, one of those intellectually dishonest Kool-Aid drinking types who refuses to engage in good faith with any perspective which contradicts their outstandingly narrow and propagandized worldview. And by this man, I mean me. Because I hadn't actually watched any of his debates. I was basing literally every single thing I believe about a human being with thousands of hours worth of publicly available recordings of himself openly expressing his opinions on a small handful of out-of-context clips that had been curated for me by algorithms and media organizations being funded by the political opposition.
8: There you go. He's a fast talker, but basically somebody said, all right, so you hate Charlie Kirk, you hate everything that he stands for, but do you know what the man actually stands for? Have you ever actually watched a video? And he had to admit to himself, no, I've never actually watched a video. And, you know, there's so many clips of Charlie Kirk that have been taken out of context. So many people hate him without knowing him, without understanding what his message is and what his message was. And so this guy was able to figure it out. He was challenged by someone to just simply watch one video.
20: Have you ever actually watched any of his debates? I didn't think much of it at first. Of course right-wingers are all regurgitating the exact same talking point. They're in a cult. They're brainwashed. It was an ordinary and boring morning. on the day I found out that I am a monster. In that moment where my curiosity got the best of me and I decided to click on some random YouTube thumbnail of Charlie Kirk with his goofy and gummy smile in an attempt to reaffirm my preconceived biases. And it was an unusually stressful afternoon on that very same day when I spoke to my father for the first time in years, despite the fact that he had always loved and supported me unconditionally. And it was a never-ending sleepless night, coming to terms with the fact that literally every single thing I thought I hated about the right, the bigotry, stupidity, violence, vitriol, and narrow-mindedness was actually just an outward projection of hatred toward my own self. Charlie Kirk is my hero. He opened my eyes to the cruel and manipulative nature of our political media, brought my family back together, and taught me how to love again. And to anyone who takes issue or offense with that, I'm going to do exactly what he would have done, and challenge you to answer a simple, honest, and straightforward question. Have you ever actually watched any of his debates?
8: I mean, I saw that. And I got some tears in my eyes. I'm going to be honest. I mean, here's a guy who hadn't spoken to his father in years. After watching one video of Charlie Kirk and Charlie Kirk's message, he was inspired to reconnect with his father. And I think the reason why that connected with me so much, because you can hear the guy is in, you know, in tears, close to tears, as he speaks about being able to reconnect with his father after watching a message from Charlie Kirk

0: who hated Charlie until they got to know Charlie. The other thing that happened is they also began to realize just how horrifying their side was, because if you remember, just like we're going to see today, 1 year after his assassination, a year ago, you'll remember all of the celebrations.
1: So far, I've seen videos of just the left being pro-unaliving political opponents, whether that be Trump, J.D. Vance, people celebrating what happened to Charlie Kirk today. It's just disgusting behavior. The fact that I have been a part of the left for 7 years, I never thought we'd get to the point where I would have to look at my own party and be like, oh, hold on, I can't support you anymore, because everything that you are doing right now is against your political viewpoints and your values and beliefs. To sit here and promote gun violence against your opponents is wrong. And it arguably makes you worse than the other side, because you're basically saying these people deserve to be unalived because our political beliefs are more important and should stand and should have more value than a human life. Ooh, yeah, that doesn't sit right with me at all. No.
0: Yep, and a lot of people, again, including yours truly, I was not someone who paid close attention to Charlie Kirk. Obviously, I had heard of him, but I hadn't really watched a lot of his videos because, you know what, I've got my own thing going on. I'm a radio guy, and I'm always doing show prep, and I just didn't have time for social media influencers. Then I really started to pay attention to his message, and I was dumbfounded by a number of different things. Number one, just how smart the guy was and the wisdom that he had at such a young age, and his ability to debate and be willing to debate incredibly rationally with people. And again, those videos are all over the socials this morning, and I continue to watch them myself. The Super Text line, I should say, my text line is open that I use in Nashville on Super Talk 99.7. We call it the Super Text line here in Nashville, but it is 615-737-9986. I do like to talk to people either on the phone or on the text line. And 2694 says, the forces we see against Charlie Kirk, pure evil in action. 1561, who is somebody who is very much on the other political spectrum as yours truly, says, sorry, most of us have never heard of Charlie Kirk. Definitely a non-issue. I would definitely disagree with that. You may not have heard of Charlie Kirk, but that is your own ignorance at play. You might want to educate yourself, 1561. My name is Dan Mandis, and the phone number, 866-90-RED-EYE. Got a lot more straight ahead.
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15: 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Are the Republicans panicking? That's what a lot of people seem to believe. 8624 texted in. Republicans could have chalked up a win if they would have passed the Save America Act. Now they panic. I absolutely agree. There are so many people that I talk to every single day. And I'm in Nashville, Tennessee. Very, you know, Tennessee is a very Republican state, very red state, granted. But there's a lot of people that I know across the country who are really angry that John Thune has not been willing to get the Save America Act passed. So that is something that obviously President Trump is very angry about. The House of Representatives passed that. Multiple times. To be honest, I don't know how many times, but it was a lot. And they're really frustrated. The House of Representatives, there's a lot of Republicans in the Senate that say that they would vote for it if it came up to a vote. But I think secretly, they don't actually want it to come up to a vote, because they don't want to pass it. They don't want to pass the Save America Act. What they ultimately, I believe, are afraid of is repercussions from the left, but whatever. The question is, if the Democrats end up with power in the Senate, will they ultimately end up getting rid of the filibuster? They may just do that, and then Republicans would be in a boatload of trouble.
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0: A visit to the Emerald Isle. I'm Chris DeMeo, Fox News. Ireland hosting President Trump this weekend.
1: President Trump is here in Dublin, Ireland this weekend, already meeting with the country's leaders, conversations and topics ranging on a variety of issues from trade tensions to the conflict with Iran, Gaza, as well as Ireland's neutrality in a lot of these conflicts. So the president in the morning at the ambassador's residence met with business leaders and spoke to the press, calling this relationship fantastic.
2: I'm pleased to say that Ireland is now the sixth largest source of foreign direct investment in the United States, with nearly $392 billion invested in 2025.
1: Trump met with Ireland's president, Catherine Colonna, and the Taoiseach of the Prime Minister, Micheál Martin. The president wading into one of Ireland's most politically sensitive questions, telling the press he would love to see Irish reunification.
0: Fox's Alex Hogan in Dublin, the president also attending a golf tournament at his resort. Saudi Arabia has shut down a key oil pipeline and has placed the blame on a drone attacking from Iraq.
3: Concerns growing tonight over potential disruptions to the global oil supply after Saudi Arabia shut down a key oil pipeline following a drone attack launched from Iraq. The nearly 750-mile east-west pipeline was helping the Saudis bypass the heretofore blocked Strait of Hormuz. Saudi Arabia says it won't retaliate, at least for now, following a request from Iraq's prime minister. President Trump, meantime, claims Iran was probably behind it. This comes as Houthi militants make advances in Yemen, where they apparently captured an island in the middle of the vital Bab el-Mandeb Strait.
0: That's Fox's Kevin Cork in Washington. Indonesian rescuers launched a search operation on Sunday after authorities lost contact with a passenger ship carrying more than 240 people in the Java Sea. 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
14: 866-90-RED-EYE is the phone number, 866-907-3339. Wait till you hear what Treasury Secretary Scott Bessent said last night at the midterm Republican convention. If you can't call in, you can text in. That number is 615-737-9986. And, you know, one of the things that I always love about filling in on Red Eye Radio and love about radio, generally speaking, is I get to speak to a lot of people, both those who appreciate what I bring to the table, and then there's the other people. 1561, I was talking about him earlier, just very quickly, because he is somebody who clearly does not like me, does not like Donald Trump, and it's all very cool. You know, I mean, I think we're cool with each other, whatever. But one of the things that he said is, what's your education, Dan? Donald Trump loves the uneducated, right? I mean, he put an LOL in there, so that's fine. True story, though, I am a college dropout. And by the way, I'm in good company. So was Rush Limbaugh and a lot of other folks. So my mom kicked me out of my house at the age of 18. I had about $25 to my name, and it was awful. And it's a whole story which nobody cares about. But do you know what's so funny? I thank the Lord every day that I was kicked out of my house at the age of 18 and I wasn't able to continue on with my college education, because I really learned a lot more about life, a lot more about radio, a lot more about grit and hard work and perseverance, living on my own, couch surfing for a couple of months, trying to find as many jobs as I could because nobody would hire me full time. And this was back in 1986. And I learned more about the world as, you know, I was trying to, frankly, learn how to survive than I ever would trying to pass, you know, biology class or calculus class and so forth. So, yeah, I am proudly uneducated. I am probably the proudest college dropout anywhere. And that is, you know, my little story about why it is that I am, and I'm air quoting this, uneducated. But that's okay. Because, you know, some of the smartest people that I know are college dropouts. And some of the dumbest people that I know have a college education. And I bet you, if you think about the people in your life, all you folks listening, I'd be willing to bet that you know some of those people too. Some of the smartest people don't have any real education. Maybe they even dropped out of high school. But I got to tell you, the dumbest people that I know have all kinds of degrees. So a degree doesn't impress me much. The guy says, oh yeah, well, I've got a degree in criminal justice. Well, good for you. Doesn't mean that you're any smarter than me or any more successful than me. It just means that you wasted, in my opinion, 4 years of your life getting a college education. Now, moving on from there, there's another really good text, and I'm getting so many. Jason says this, because, you know, we're talking about the midterm Republican convention, and I've got some great audio from Scott Bessent coming up. But he says this, as someone who had $6 in their checking account until my paycheck hit this morning, I think this dividend business is a bunch of BS. He says, I would have saved far more than that if, as soon as Donald Trump came into office, he would have tried to change policies without all of these blanking tariffs. And then on top of that, Donald Trump started a war. Now, it is true. I'm a Donald Trump supporter, but I'm here to tell you the tariffs have led to some higher prices. And most certainly this war has caused higher prices at the gas pump. So as much as Scott Bessent and a lot of these other Republicans are patting themselves on the back at this convention, the reality is that the American people are hurting. And Gary and Eric, who I'm in for, I mean, they will tell you that every single night. It is all about prices. It is all about when people go to the gas pump, when people go to the grocery store, how much are they paying? And here's the ugly truth. The ugly truth is, as I'm a Donald Trump supporter, the ugly truth is that people will say, well, yeah, but we're still spending less than when Joe Biden was in office at his peak. I understand that. But the difference, friends, is that we're paying a lot more than we were before the war. So Donald Trump came into office and the price of gas was lower. Then we started the war. Then the price of gas went up. And then Donald Trump kept talking about how the war was going to end. The war was going to end. They want to make a deal. They want to make a deal. That never materialized. The end of the war never materialized. Gas prices have again gone up. I was driving by my favorite gas station earlier today, and the price has gone up again, another like dime in the last 24 hours. So as much as the Republicans are patting themselves on the back about some of the great things that they've done, and please don't misunderstand, they have done great things. It's all going to come down to what people are paying at the pump and what people are paying at the grocery store.
15: In 15 short months, we've gone from auto pen to overdrive.
14: Scott Bessent.
15: From a president who couldn't stay awake to a president who refuses to sleep. Across this country, President Trump's policies are reaching the very people they were designed to serve. He signed the largest tax cuts in history, rebalanced trade in favor of our working families, reclaimed our position as the world's energy superpower, and where his predecessors created debt and dependency, this president is creating assets and expanding ownerships through Trump accounts.
14: See, that's what I mean. There is a lot of positive that the president has done. I love those Trump accounts. I've got two grandkids, and both of them are now signed up for their Trump accounts, and This college dropout was able to, this is a message to the guy who was making fun of me for being, and I'm air quoting this, uneducated, but this college dropout was able to put a couple thousand dollars in each of those accounts. So the president has done a lot of really good things. But the question is, will it matter? And from what I'm hearing on the text line, a lot of people, fans of Donald Trump, not fans of the higher gas prices.
15: The radical left is relentless in their pursuit to remake America in the image of every socialist hellscape of the last century. To import the misery of failed workers' paradises like the Soviet bloc, Caracas, and Havana. To repackage the discredited ideals of the past as the moral cause of the future. Their big government giveaways would end, as they always do, in food shortages, deadly delays in medical care, and squalid housing. Exhibit A is Sparkle Beach, Kins, California,
14: yep,
15: from which a taxpayer flees,
14: yep,
15: every 2.5 minutes.
14: Yep.
15: And I hear they're all coming to Texas.
14: Nope. They're also coming to my state of Tennessee, actually, Scott Bessent, one of the only things that I've ever disagreed with him on, but it is most certainly true. you got all these people flocking and fleeing from states like Illinois, states like California, Oregon, Seattle, Washington, so on and so forth. And they are coming to states like South Carolina, the Free State of Florida, Tennessee, Texas, and so on. And the proof is in all of the different polls. And you talk to the moving companies. They're asked, okay, so where are people moving from and where are they going to? The moving companies will tell you exactly where they're going. And for me, I love it. I'm a native Californian in Tennessee. I've been here for 12 and a half years. And I'm one of many native Californians. And occasionally we all get together and we talk about how much California blows. I mean, it's part of what you do. But I do like what Scott Bessent has to say. And I do like, you know, prescription drugs. Prescription drugs, this is another thing that Donald Trump has done that has saved the American people money. You could talk about the no tax on tips, the tax cuts, you know, all of those things. I've spent the last couple of nights talking quite a bit about the economy. I don't think I want to do that again tonight, but the president has done a lot of very good things. It is unfortunate that it may just happen that a lot of the good that the president has done will ultimately be, I'm not going to say erased, but outbalanced by the war and the higher gas prices and the inflation, or I should say the higher grocery prices. That is what the American people will vote on. And unfortunately, right now, those don't portend well for the Republicans heading into the midterm elections, at least according to the polling, if you believe the polling. And that's why the president, as we've been talking about, he made that promise of $5,000 if the Republicans end up winning in the House of Representatives and the Senate.
16: If the Republicans win the House of Representatives and the United States Senate, both of them, because of our economic, tremendous economic success, like in history, we've never had anything like what's happening. But because of our tremendous strength and success economically, I will issue a dividend to every adult citizen in the United States of America for $5,000.
14: Yeah, and I know I've played that soundbite a number of times tonight. Well, the reality is that stations, as Gary and Eric have talked about this as well, some stations take different hours, and so I have to make sure that I hit that every single hour. But yeah, that's $5,000 to every American adult. That's going to cost about $1.35 trillion. And, you know, the president says this, and it's in the context of the speech. He was talking about the amount of money that we're making in tariffs and companies bringing their manufacturing back to America. Here's more from the president.
16: You got to spend the money in the United States of America. In other words, if the Republicans win, if you win, we might not win. The reason the Democrats can't do that is because they don't do tariffs. They don't take in money. All they know is poverty and how to ruin our country. But we're making a fortune. So if the Republicans win, you win with us and you get $5,000. It will be called the Trump dividend. We'll call it the Trump dividend.
14: Yep. And so that is the president. You know, depending on who you ask, we've made something like $177 billion in tariff revenues. Some of that is disputed, because some of those tariffs were later unauthorized. Maybe you know the story, maybe you don't. But some of those tariffs may have to be refunded. So it's a whole thing. So nobody really knows where that money would actually come from. But if it's going to cost $1.35 trillion, okay, number one, that money does have to be approved by Congress. That's number one. And number two, it's not budgeted money. So Congress will have to pull it from somewhere. I like that the president says it would have to be spent in America. The president, again, didn't say how that aspect of it would be enforced. Like, in other words, if I decide to go to Canada, whatever, and I buy a bunch of stuff in Canada, how are you going to enforce that I didn't spend part of that $5,000 in Canada? You see what I'm saying? I mean, I get that it's headline grabbing. The problem, though, is that we are a couple of months away from the election, and in the coming days, the media is going to jump all over this. And some people are going to say, that this is perhaps another example of the president gaslighting folks, because I can guarantee you this is not going to pass Congress. The reaction, by the way, on this, it's been immediate.
17: Aside from the fact that there's probably some legal questions as to whether or not you can promise voters $5,000 if they elect Republicans, it's not a realistic proposal, but it is a headline-grabbing thing that if someone's not paying that close of attention, they might respond to and end up going to the polls and voting.
14: Yeah, that is NBC's Ryan Nobles. This is something, by the way, that would propel inflation. It would also add to our deficit. You know, right now, and I did explain this earlier, but, you know, right now here in America, we're spending $1.8 trillion more than we are taking in. That is our deficit. Our national debt is around $40 trillion. And so remember, the difference is debt is how much we owe. The deficit is how much more we spend versus how much we take in. And we're in the negative on both. And so that's part of that conversation. Also, remember this, is that it's not vote buying, which is what the Democrats are saying. It's not vote buying because President Trump, he didn't say that if you vote Republican, I'll give you $5,000. He said if the Republicans happen to win the House and the Senate, every American will get $5,000. Every American adult will get $5,000. That is a big difference. So to me, it's not vote buying. J.D. Vance happened to be on the set of Fox News when all of this came down. This is what he said to Bret Baier.
18: I can hear the critics' heads exploding. They're saying out loud, I guarantee you, the president is bribing voters to vote for Republicans to take over the House. And then he's bankrupting the country because the deficit and debt is huge, and inflation would come back if this comes into play. So how do you answer those criticisms?
14: And I love what J.D. Vance has to say about this. I'll play that audio coming up next. The phone number is 866-90-RED-EYE, 866-907-3339. Text line is open at 615-737-9986. 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
20: 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The strategy means that you buy without regard for whether you are paying more at the pump in taxes. IFTA also considers state surcharges, which complicates the fuel buying strategy. Indiana, Kentucky, and Virginia have per gallon surcharges. Connecticut, Kentucky, New Mexico, New York, and Oregon have per-mile surcharges. While some owner-operators buy only enough fuel to get through surcharge states, this practice can backfire, depending on the actual cost of the fuel in each state. When comparing fuel prices, always remember, pump pride minus taxes equals the real fuel cost. 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
14: It's Red Eye Radio, 866-90-RED-EYE is the phone number. So how does J.D. Vance talk about Donald Trump's $5,000 plan to send $5,000 to each American adult if the Republicans keep the majority in the House and the Senate?
18: I can hear the critics' heads exploding. They're saying out loud, I guarantee you, the president is bribing voters to vote for Republicans to take over the House, and then he's bankrupting the country because the deficit and debt is huge, and inflation would come back if this comes into play. So how do you answer those criticisms?
29: Well, I say, first of all, what the president's talking about is fundamentally a dividend for American workers. We're taking in an extraordinary amount of revenue because the president of the United States is actually standing up to both foreign companies, but also foreign countries who've been taking advantage of America's workers for pretty much my entire life. All of these tariffs, what is a tariff, Brett? A tariff is when the president of the United States says, if you want to undercut the wages of American workers, if you want to ship American jobs overseas, you're going to pay a big fat penalty when you try to bring that stuff back into the United States of America. Those penalties have generated a lot of revenues. They've helped us pay down debt. What the president's just saying is, if you keep it going to the American people, if you keep us in power and allow us to continue to do these things, then you're going to share in some of the benefit of this incredible wealth that, we're creating in the United States of America.
14: All right, so that is J.D. Vance, vice president, going to be running for president, no doubt. Coming up in 2028. We've got a lot more straight ahead. It's Red Eye Radio.
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4: 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By the way, my name is Dan Mandis. I host a morning show in Nashville, Tennessee on Super Talk 99.7 WTN. Follow me on the socials, if you would, at Dan Mandis Show. I do like to put up polls, and you know, sometimes people vote on them, sometimes they don't. But if you follow me on X, I do indeed have this poll up. Do you believe the midterm Republican convention will make a difference in November? 47% said yes, it's a great time to brag. No, the GOP is panicking. 52.4% of you said that the GOP is panicking. So, and a lot of people said, and I said this in the opening monologue, is that we are 8 weeks or 2 months away from November and the actual midterm elections. And so, you know, this, as great as some of these speeches are, and I've been playing some audio from some of the speeches, great speeches, nobody's going to remember them in 2 months, especially when you consider, unfortunately, it is what it is, but a lot of people are thinking about college football and a lot of the other things. You've got professional football as well coming up too. So I just, right now, I don't think that people are going to remember everything that happened here in the last couple of days. You had today, you've got today, tomorrow. The overnights, I always get messed up on the today, tomorrow thing. But bottom line is that I don't know how much of an impact this is going to have. But short term, a lot of people, a lot of great speeches. However, there's a lot of things that they're not talking about. And, you know, some of the failures, perceived or otherwise, that the Trump administration is trying to deal with. And that's where we go to Alex in Mountain View, California on Red Eye Radio. Alex, thanks for calling in. Go ahead.
5: Hi, thank you for taking my call. I want to point out that about 20 American soldiers have already died in the war and another 800 have been wounded. If by Monday before the election day, Donald Trump does not get a nuclear deal with Iran, which is actually better than Barack Obama's deal, then he would have wasted sacrifice of our soldiers. In that case, I believe that the proper thing to do is to vote for moderate politicians mm-hmm. who are willing to shut down this war immediately, because we must never waste the sacrifice of our soldiers. That's my comment.
4: Alex, thank you. And I agree with that. So let's go ahead and then kind of go down that road. Actually, are you still there, Alex?
5: Yes, I am.
4: All right. So let's are you conservative?
5: I'm an independent. That's a more accurate description than conservative. I mean, I have some conservative positions. I have some liberal cool. ones, but I'm not really, I don't fit a particular portrait.
4: So, as you know, Congress can't necessarily end what's going on in Iran, but you've got Marco Rubio and you've got J.D. Vance. Both of them are getting ready to run for the presidency as well, in my opinion. So going through, I want to kind of war game out, if you will, the coming presidential election on the Republican side. So J.D. Vance has always been one of these guys who has not really been into, you know, foreign interventions. He has not been a fan of the war in Iran, even though he's the vice president. And he has been the one that has been trying to negotiate us out of this deal. In my opinion, clearly the Iranians are not negotiating in good faith. And I think that the president, I think that he was given bad advice about the war in Iran. I think that he was probably told that this would, you know, be easy, like what happened in Venezuela, for example, or, you know, the first attack on Iran earlier this year, last year, whenever it was. This has taken far longer than the president was led to believe that it would. J.D. Vance is one of those guys that is going to be running for president that has historically been against these kinds of, you know, foreign conflicts, if you will. But he, as a dutiful vice president, has been trying to negotiate us out of this deal. Marco Rubio, on the other hand, he has always been somebody who has been more pro the foreign interventions kind of thing. And so I believe that Marco is also probably going to run for president. So you look at those two, and as you're, you know, talking about what you said, which is, okay, so if we're not out of this war by right before the midterm elections, we need to hire somebody in. We need to vote somebody in who will get us out of this war. Well, beyond that is the presidential election. I don't know if we're going to be still involved in this or not, but of those two, would you go then with J.D. Vance because he is the one that has typically not been for these kind of engagements?
5: Yes, I prefer J.D. Vance over Rubio, but I think the fundamental problem here is that Rubio seems to believe that just about everybody wants a Western lifestyle. And that's the assumption that Donald Trump's war plans relied on. So, if that assumption had been true, then the Iranian people would have risen up and overthrown the government once the American military killed key figures in their theocracy. But that never occurred because not everybody wants a Western lifestyle.
4: And, well, hey, Alex, hey, hold on. I will say this, though. In fairness to the Iranian people, they're not like us, right? They don't have an abundance of guns. And there was still a couple layers deep of the Islamic Revolutionary Guard. So they could have gone out when we took out the top layer or two of the Islamic Revolutionary Guard. They still had a lot of guns, and they had just killed thousands of protesters in Iran. So in fairness to the Iranian people, they're just trying to survive.
5: Can I ask you a question?
4: Sure.
5: Given that there's a lot... When you see a large number of people out in the streets demonstrating like the Iranians did, and I don't remember the exact number, but it was a large number, what does that tell you about the percentage of Iranians who oppose their government?
4: I think there's a lot of people who oppose the Iranian government. I think there's some who are willing to go out and risk their lives to protest that government. But that government, by and large, I would say, of course, I would think you would agree with this. The Iranian government has been very quick to turn rifles on those people that are out protesting, which has the impact of these protests, a dampening impact on those protests. So I believe that in Iran, you do have, obviously, part of the population that is all for death to America, death to America. And we love, you know, Iran and all of the oppressive policies that they have. But I think there's a lot of others who realize that Iran was once a great country and could be again, and they're willing to risk their lives for it.
5: And the key point here is that what are the relative percentages of the two groups you're talking about? If it's 99% who wants a Western-style democracy and 1% wants the old, the current theocracy, then that 99% is going to win. The key element here is the percentage. Just because 100,000 people come out on the streets and demonstrate, I don't know the exact number, but it was a large number. Mm-hmm. It doesn't tell you what the percentage is. The key is the percentage. And nobody, no commentator I've ever heard of on this radio station or others that I've listened to has ever talked about what is the exact percentage that is actually opposing the government. Because if you've got 99% opposing the government, the current theocracy, that side, the opposition, is going to win. They're going to get that Western democracy. It's just overwhelming in that case.
4: Well, okay, Alex, and that's all fine. It's a great conversation, but that's not why, essentially, that's not why we went into Iran in the first place. The reason why we went into Iran in the first place, if you listen to the Trump administration anyway, is because they were close to getting a nuclear weapon. And of course, that has now evolved into a fight over the Strait of Hormuz, which means that our gas prices have now gone up, which is why the president now has turned to Venezuela to try to get some of their oil and some of these big deals that he's putting together. So, Alex, great conversation. Appreciate you being on Red Eye Radio. Tim is in New Mexico. Tim, thanks for holding.

0: 0.7% capacity right now, and you want to bring in more oil. No, you got to build refineries. Instead of building data centers, you got to build refineries.
1: Well,
0: we've had a belly full of data centers. These things have got to be rebooted, redone.
1: Hey, Tim, for the love of, can I talk?
0: Yeah.
1: Thank you. A couple of things. Number one, we're talking about oil, so let's stick with oil for a second. So realize this is, and if you're saying what you're saying about the refinery is fine, I've heard the opposite, but that's fine. I'll take your word for it. But realize this is something, and I've mentioned this the last couple of nights, this is something that Donald Trump is building his legacy on. This is not going to help us in the short term. This is going to help us in the long term. That's why companies like Chevron and other oil companies are going to jump in with this Venezuelan oil so that they can all get a piece of the pie. So that's number one.
0: Number two,
1: how do you refine it? By building the refineries.
0: No. How are you going to do it without the facilities? We don't have enough facilities, I'm telling you.
1: We're talking in circles. You build the refineries over the next many years. I just said,
0: right.
1: This is going to be something that is going to be years in the making. It's not going to help us now, but this could help us 5, 10, 15, 20 years from now. After we build the refineries.
0: I would have started right then and there. Okay. He loves big, beautiful coal. Well, so do I. Well, they're closing coal plants down for this stupid wind and solar. Okay, we're closing them down. Our energy policy is a paper tiger. His energy policy is a paper tiger. It sounds good, but he's not doing nothing. And like I said, these data centers, you got to reboot these things every 3 or 4 years. Now that Mark Andreessen and these technocrats, they're hitting up that they're hinting that they need an $8 to $10 trillion bailout. Oh, so what we're going to do? We're going to slide that to national debt.
1: Real quick, okay. So you talk about coal, and you just said that the president is not helping the coal industry. And by the way, just so you know, it's not my job to defend Donald Trump, right? So I'm not defending him, but I heard you say that. And I'm thinking, okay, but the president has done some things to help coal. In other words, he rolled back regulations.
0: Yeah,
1: he provided hundreds of millions of dollars for the coal industry. They've talked about keeping coal power plants from closing. So he's done some things. They're promoting coal. Well, that's fine.
0: Right.
1: I mean, then they build more of them. But in other words, you seem to have a problem with data centers. You keep bringing data centers up. I don't want to get into the data center thing today because I'm just being told now I only have 1 minute. So I'm going to give you 30 seconds, Tim. 30 seconds in New Mexico. Go. You're going to have the final word.
0: Okay. If I have to vote for Rubio or J.D. Vance, I'm going to vote for Ron DeSantis.
1: Mm.
0: That's that simple.
1: You know what? Listen, I like Ron DeSantis a lot, so maybe we can agree on that. And thank you for calling Red Eye Radio. My name is Dan Mandis. Got a lot more straight ahead.
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0: Red Eye Radio, 866-90-RED-EYE. Yeah, the guy who called in from New Mexico, clearly he is annoyed with Donald Trump. He doesn't think that the president is promoting coal enough. I almost wanted to like trigger him and say, well, thanks for calling from New America. I didn't think he would like that, so I kind of let that go. But I looked it up, and the president has been very supportive of coal. He has rolled back regulations that coal producers say made coal less competitive. So the president is doing what he can to roll back those regulations. Anybody will tell you that the regulations can be absolutely strangling. He has been trying to keep coal power plants from closing. He ordered the federal government to actively promote coal. What else did he do? He provided, $600 to $700 million to support coal plants across the country. I mean, it goes on and on. I mean, the president has done everything he can to help the coal industry. Now, I'm a big fan of nuclear, just so you know. I'm a big fan of nuclear, but I'm also a fan of doing everything we can to be more energy independent. And I don't believe, and I had an expert on the other day that was talking about, we were talking about Venezuela. And he never gave an indication, and maybe he was wrong, and maybe I'm wrong, but he didn't give an indication that there was going to be any problem in dealing with refining the oil coming from Venezuela. He just didn't. And as I said, all these other oil companies are jumping in on this deal with Venezuela. I believe that it's a good thing.
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8: President Trump's in Ireland. I'm Deborah Valentine, Fox News. President Trump wrapping up a trip to Ireland today with his favorite pastime high on the agenda. Fox's Jonathan Savage reports.
9: Yesterday was taken up by political meetings in Dublin with Ireland's head of government, Micheál Martin, and President Catherine Connolly. Day two of the weekend trip involves the sport of golf. The president waking up at his Dunburg resort, where the Irish Open Golf Tournament is currently being played. There are rumours the president himself will present the winner's trophy. The visit's taking place amid one of Ireland's biggest ever security operations. 1,000 US Secret Service agents are supplementing 3,000 local officers. Jonathan Savage, Fox News.
8: Saudi Arabia has shut down a key oil pipeline and has placed the blame on a drone attack from Iraq. Fox's Kevin Cork.
10: Concerns growing tonight over potential disruptions to the global oil supply after Saudi Arabia shut down a key oil pipeline following a drone attack launched from Iraq. The nearly 750-mile east-west pipeline was helping the Saudis bypass the heretofore blocked Strait of Hormuz. Saudi Arabia says it won't retaliate, at least for now, following a request from Iraq's prime minister. President Trump, meantime, claims Iran was probably behind it. This comes as Houthi militants make advances in Yemen, where they apparently captured an island in the middle of the vital Bab el-Mandeb Strait.
8: The strait serves as a gateway to the Red Sea trade route linking Europe and Asia. State-run media says an Iranian commercial vessel was struck early Sunday off of Keshem Island right near the Strait of Hormuz. One person was killed and three wounded. The UK Maritime Trade Operations Monitor separately reported a vessel was hit by a projectile while transiting the strait without providing details. 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
14: 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Gary and Eric, they return next Sunday night, Monday morning. Man alive, what a day of news. I cannot wait to speak about it with you again. 866-90-RED-EYE. 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Let's just get right into it. So, as you probably know, the Republicans right now in Dallas, the midterm Republican convention, this is the first time that the Republicans, I believe any party, has ever had a convention heading into the midterm elections. There's a couple of different ways to look at this. You can say that the Republicans are running scared. You can say that the Republicans know that they are in trouble heading into the midterm elections, and so what they're trying to do is rally the troops. Well, along those lines, this is what President Trump said just a few hours ago as he was giving his speech, wrapping up day one of the midterm Republican convention. Listen to this, very surprising.
16: If the Republicans win the House of Representatives and the United States Senate, both of them, because of our economic, tremendous economic success, like in history, we've never had anything like what's happening. But because of our tremendous strength and success economically, I will issue a dividend to every adult citizen in the United States of America for $5,000.
14: Yep. That is President Trump, $5,000 to every American adult citizen. Heads are exploding across America. Republicans and Democrats, by the way, you have both sides of the aisle hating this for different reasons. That is going to cost about $1.35 trillion. Now, a couple of things here. Number one is the president cannot do this by himself. I mean, this would need congressional approval. That is number one. Number two, a lot of people asking this question, is the president even serious? Does he really mean that he is going to arrange to have $5,000 given to every American if the Republicans win the House and the Senate coming up in the midterm elections? Or does he know that it would never pass congressional muster? So this is something that he is just throwing out there as somewhat of an empty promise. So he says this, and in the context of the speech, he was talking about the amount of money that we're making in tariffs and companies bringing their manufacturing back to America.
16: You got to spend the money in the United States of America. In other words, if the Republicans win, if you win, we might not win. The reason the Democrats can't do that is because they don't do tariffs. They don't take in money. All they know is poverty and how to ruin our country. But we're making a fortune. So if the Republicans win, you win with us and you get $5,000. It will be called the Trump dividend. We'll call it the Trump dividend.
14: So depending on who you ask, we've made something like $177 billion in tariff revenue. Some of that is disputed because some of those tariffs were later unauthorized. It gets really complicated. But the bottom line is this. We're talking about $1.35 trillion in these Trump dividends going out versus the president talking about $177 billion in tariff revenue. So the tariff revenue will not even come close to covering the $1.35 trillion that the president is promising in $5,000 Trump dividends to every American citizen. So I guess the question is the president serious? Is he really intending to give every American adult $5,000, or does he know that it'll never pass congressional muster? Because I don't believe that it will. The president also saying, by the way, it would have to be spent in America. He's not saying exactly how the whole thing would be enforced. And to be honest, obviously, this is going to drive people crazy, both Republicans and certainly the Democrats as well. It is headline grabbing. I mean, that is most certain. It is headline grabbing. You go to any website right now, and this is more than likely the lead story. But the problem is that we're 2 months away from the election. And in the coming days, the media is going to jump all over this as another example of the president perhaps gaslighting the American people. Because I can guarantee you that this will never pass Congress. There's too many Republicans who are concerned about our debt and our deficit. And I'm going to be honest with you, I'm one of them. The reaction, by the way, has been immediate. This is NBC's Ryan Nobles.
2: Aside from the fact that there's probably some legal questions as to whether or not you can promise voters $5,000 if they elect Republicans,
4: no.
2: It's not a realistic proposal, but it is a headline-grabbing thing that if someone's not paying that close of attention, they might respond to and end up going to the polls and voting.
14: Yeah, and here's the other problem, by the way. And listen, I hate to be a Danny Downer. I know that, you know, there's some online influencers that are screaming, let's go, you know, $5,000 for each and every American citizen. Oh, this is great. And all these other, I can't be that guy. I can't. I'm such a huge fan of Donald Trump. I appreciate what he's done for this country. I appreciate the sacrifice that he's made. But this is one of those moments where I'm just kind of scratching my head. It would also more than likely propel inflation. It would add to our deficit. You know, right now in America, we are spending $1.8 trillion more than we are taking in. I'm going to repeat that. We are currently spending $1.8 trillion more than we are taking in every single year. Total national debt is around $40 trillion. Now, remember that there's a difference between the debt, and that's how much we owe, and the deficit is how much we spend versus how much we take in. By the way, it is not vote buying, so I'm just going to stop that right here. Because I know that there's going to be a lot of people, especially on the left, oh, he's trying to buy votes. No, he's not trying to buy votes. Listen to what he actually said. Because President Trump did not say, if you vote Republican, I'll give you $5,000. What he said is, if we win the House and the Senate, every American will get $5,000. there is a big difference there. Now, this was on ABC.
4: The president almost certainly cannot do this on his own. Congress controls the power of the purse strings, and Congress would need to approve in almost any instance a direct dividend or check or stimulus or anything of that nature that would go to American households. The speaker said the president couldn't do this when he promised to send these checks out as tariff rebates. And so Congress has pushed back on this before. We're already hearing from some Republican lawmakers who have said they're going to introduce bills to try to actually make this dividend real. So it's unclear if these would even materialize. But in the meantime, when they're just in the promissory stage, when the president's just kind of throwing it out there, saying to voters that we will give you these checks if Republicans win, Democrats are saying that is clearly, in their view, an attempt to buy votes.
14: I mean, listen, here's the deal. I don't care what Democrats say, because literally they hate everything that the president does. So I really don't care about that. I just laid out in very simple terms why this is not actually trying to buy votes. Now, is the president, you know, trying to, I don't know, financially persuade people to vote for the Republicans? Yeah, you could probably say that, but he's not saying if you vote Republican, you will get $5,000. So I believe that there is a big difference. He never said the money would only go to Republicans or even Republican voters or voters for that matter. He said every American citizen, whether or not they voted for Republicans or not. But it doesn't matter to the people who hate the president. By the way, I don't hate the president. I really like this president. I don't like when he does this, because he leaves himself open to a lot of criticism. For example, somebody from the 904 area code says a promise that will not be able to be kept. It's true. By the way, 9723. Okay, every American adult. Thank you. So here's the deal, is that from a financial perspective, I don't think that it's a smart thing. From a political standpoint, because as 0465 says, this is a political promise that will not be able to be kept. I don't think that this is something that is very smart. Now, here's the thing. The devil could be in the details. Once we start finding out details of this whole thing, maybe I'll change my mind. Maybe I'll say, you know what? This actually isn't all that bad of an idea. We don't know the details. Maybe it's as more tariff revenue comes in, the checks will start to go out. So that $1.35 trillion in $5,000 Trump money, you know, maybe it's going to be paid out over the long term and not something that is just a big dump into the economy. Because as I said before, artificially dumping money into the economy will cause inflation. We learned that certainly from the Biden administration, didn't we? So this is going to be a big topic of conversation. By the way, I love this. J.D. Vance, who, you know, I'm just going to tell you, I like J.D. Vance. I like him a lot. Sometimes he ends up in a position where he's got to, I don't know, maybe clean things up or put the proper perspective on something. Donald Trump comes out and he makes this grandiose promise, right? The Trump dividends, $5,000 for each American adult if the Republicans win back the House and the Senate. And Trump makes this promise, and then he walks off stage, and then J.D. Vance is there to try to make sense of it all. He was on with Brett Baer. This was on Fox News.
5: I can hear the critics' heads exploding. They're saying out loud, I guarantee you, president is bribing voters to vote for Republicans to take over the House, and then he's bankrupting the country because the deficit and debt is huge, and inflation would come back if this comes into play. So how do you answer those criticisms?
6: Well, I say, first of all, what the president's talking about is fundamentally a dividend for American workers. We're taking in an extraordinary amount of revenue because the president of the United States is actually standing up to both foreign companies, but also foreign countries who've been taking advantage of America's workers for pretty much my entire life. All of these tariffs, what is a tariff, Brett? A tariff is when the president of the United States says, if you want to undercut the wages of American workers, if you want to ship American jobs overseas, you're going to pay a big fat penalty when you try to bring that stuff back into the United States of America. Those penalties have generated a lot of revenues. They've helped us pay down debt. What the president's just saying is, if you keep it going to the American people, if you keep us in power and allow us to continue to do these things, then you're going to share in some of the benefit of this incredible wealth that, we're creating in the United States of America. I don't think it's a controversial idea. It's actually the president of the United States saying, we're all working together. We're all on the same team. And if we continue to create wealth, that wealth is going to go back to the American people.
8: I think it comes down
14: right,
8: to
14: so
8: maybe
14: you just heard J.D. Vance say, if we continue to create wealth. So basically, because I'm trying to make sense of this. All right. So if, as J.D. Vance says, we continue to create wealth. So in other words, maybe it's going to be something that happens in the final 2 years of Donald Trump's term. And then continues into, I don't know, maybe a J.D. Vance or a Marco Rubio presidency. So this is something that would happen over the long term as checks would continue to roll out as tariff revenue continues to come in. But, you know, everywhere I'm looking and the amount of money that we've brought in via the tariffs, $177 billion, and you've got the president basically offering $1.35 trillion in Trump deficits to go out to the American people. And by the way, I do realize that there's different ways to measure tariff money that is coming in. You could also talk about, okay, so maybe they're talking about the tariff money that has already come in and the tariff money that will continue to come into America over the next 2 to 4 to 6 to 8 years if we continue with a Republican presidency and Republican majorities in the Senate and the House of Representatives. So let me know what you think on this. The text line is open, 615-737-9986, or you can call in. 866-90-RED-EYE is the phone number, 866-907-3339. Got a lot more straight ahead. 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
14: It's Red Eye Radio. 866-90-RED-EYE is the phone number. 866-907-3339. I'm going to read some of your comments from the text line coming up. Some great comments on President Trump offering $5,000. He's calling it a Trump dividend if the Republicans win the House and the Senate coming up in the midterm elections. Heads are exploding. I do want to make sure that I get this in, though. Brandon Gill is one of my favorite Republicans. I do believe that he's got designs on the presidency at some point, but his speech at the Republican midterm Republican convention was absolutely one of the highlights.
19: I think it's only appropriate that we kick this convention off properly with a land acknowledgement. I'd like to acknowledge that we stand here today in the great state of Texas and the United States of America, the ancestral homeland of great American patriots, pioneers, and explorers who put down roots, fought for freedom all over the globe, and bled and died to build the greatest civilization ever known to man.
14: Now that is a land acknowledgement, and I love that. Brandon Gill.
19: My friends, we live in the finest country in the history of the world, and we're no longer going to apologize for that.
14: Yeah, you know what? I mean, you cannot find, I would say, a finer Republican out there than Brandon Gill. I really like him. Again, he's out of Texas, and I've got a couple of other audio bites from Brandon Gill to play for you as the night continues to unfold. You can call in. 866-90-RED-EYE is the phone number, 866-907-3339. You can follow me on the socials at Dan Mandeshow. If you can't call in, you can text in 615-737-9986, or you can just listen, and we appreciate that as well. So a lot of folks are chiming in on the Democrats, specifically talking about how President Trump is offering this $5,000 Trump dividend for the all American people, American adults, if the Republicans end up back in the House of Representatives and the majority in the Senate as well. And somebody said, is it 26? I'm getting so many of these. One person texted in and said, when have the Democrats ever been against giving the American people free money? Which is actually a very good point. You see, that's why I love the text line, because people text in some really, really smart things. Got a lot more straight ahead right here on Red Eye Radio.
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5: 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My name is Dan Mandis, in for Gary and Eric. They return next Sunday night, Monday morning. Always looking forward to the guys getting back. I'm always appreciative of the time that I get to fill in here on Red Eye Radio. I host a morning show in Nashville, Tennessee, Super Talk 99.7 WTN. Follow me on the socials at Dan Mandis Show, particularly on X. Because right now I put up a poll. If you'd like to take it, I would love it if you would. Here's the question. Do you believe the midterm Republican convention will make a difference in November? A lot of people saying no, it won't. A lot of people saying that we are, what, 8 weeks, roughly 8 weeks in front of the actual midterm election. So we're too far away from the actual voting day for the for this convention to really make much of a difference because nobody's going to remember it. It's bad timing. We're just starting college football, so you've got that. We're heading into fall and football season and all of that. So you've got two answers. Do you believe the midterm Republican convention will make a difference in November? Answer number one, yes, it's a great time to brag. And no, the GOP is panicking. So follow me on X at Dan Mandis Show. And again, I would love it if you took the took the poll because I'm genuinely curious as to where you are on this whole convention. It's the first time that it's ever been done. And a lot of folks out there are saying, and that's one of the things that I said when I signed on, which was, okay, so is this a sign that the Republicans are panicking or do they honestly feel like they have a lot to brag about? So we'll continue to talk about that throughout the evening and appreciate you taking the poll at Dan Mandis Show on X. There are other things to talk about. Of course, it is now this morning, September 10th. It has been 1 year now since the assassination, the murder of Charlie Kirk. I want to talk about that a little bit because, you know, there's so much nastiness and vitriol right now on the socials. There's so many people, and I highlighted some of this yesterday during Red Eye Radio as I was filling in. I played for you some of the and posted on my social media some of the really nasty things that people are saying and doing here 1 year following the murder, the very public murder of Charlie Kirk. They're calling it the Kirkiversary. A couple of things are happening. You have people on the left, and they're actually throwing barbecues in celebration of the murder of Charlie Kirk. You also have some people that are out there saying, okay, so we got Charlie Kirk. Who's next, right? That's just, I'm telling you, it is a sickness, some of these folks on the left. But I don't want to mire in that kind of a mood this morning. I don't. This morning, 1 year after the murder of Charlie Kirk, what I'd rather do is focus on how great Charlie Kirk was, because it has been a year since his assassination. And I want to focus on how brilliant he was. I don't want to turn my show. Well, Red Eye Radio, it's not my show. It's Gary and Eric's, but you know what I'm talking about. I don't want to turn over the show and spend too much time on the vileness of people on the left. Not today. I want to focus on Charlie. I want to focus on his legacy, and I want to focus on the things that I learned from him and the fact that his words and his videos and his message, they're still out there online. And this one in particular certainly does ring true. I want you to listen to this very carefully, because it is absolute truth, and it is absolutely what is happening right now.
6: The spiritual battle is coming to the West, and the enemies are wokeism or Marxism combining with Islamism to go after what we call the American way of life. And the American way of life is very simple. I want to be able to get married, buy a home, have kids, allow them to ride their bike till the sun goes down, send them to a good school, have a low crime neighborhood, not to have my kid be taught the lesbian, gay, transgender garbage in their school, while also not having them have to hear the Muslim call to prayer five times a day. That's important. We want the American way of life, which is, by the way, Christendom. Christians,
5: yep,
6: our sacrifice, our toil, our vision, the outgrowth of the scriptures gave us Western civilization. And this is where I think is a great rallying cry. Doesn't matter if you're Hispanic, doesn't matter if you're Asian, doesn't matter if you're black or white. Everybody, if you are Christian and Jesus Christ is your Lord and Savior, these two threats are combining forces to come after us. And it's time that the church stands and rises up against it.
5: Fact check true. Charlie Kirk. Now, I think this was about 15 months or so ago, a little bit before he was murdered. And he's right. Marxism, wokeism, Islamism. We're seeing those three combine today to attack the American way of life. Don't believe me? Think Mamdani in New York. A perfect example. Zoran Mamdani, he wants to destroy New York's economy by forcing businesses out of the city, by forcing the wealthy, you know, I'm going to air quote that, the millionaires and the billionaires. He wants to force them out of the city. He wants to punish them to the point where they throw up their hands and they leave. He claims he wants to freeze rents, which, of course, as you know, led to higher rents in the city. He wants to raise taxes on those who have worked really hard to create wealth and jobs, and demonizing them along the way. But don't forget that he is attacking and demonizing, yes, those who have experienced some success here in America and in New York. And in doing so, they've also created wealth and jobs for other people. But there's a method to his madness. Because you try and destroy and demonize the wealthy, then they leave New York and they take their economy with them. And then you can sing the praises and the virtues of socialism. I believe that's what Mamdani is trying to do. Combine that with their demand for open borders, Combine that with their demand for soft-on-crime policies, the demonization of police and the military, the embracing of LGBTQ issues and using Islam as the shield against criticism. You oppose Mamdani? You clearly must be an Islamophobe. Let's also not forget that hatred of Israel. Pro-Hamas, pro-terrorism. Of course, remember, we talked about this last night. Zoran Mamdani's lead counsel for the city of New York has literally represented Al-Qaeda members 25 years after 9/11 of 2001. This is how low New York has gone. This is how far New York has fallen. And of course, you have Abdul El-Sayed, who is running for the Senate. Guy who best buddies with Hassan Piker, talking about how America deserved 9/11. You have Rashida Tlaib, Ilhan Omar, and others. And so when Charlie Kirk, when he talked about Islamism and wokeism and Marxism combining to attack our way of life here in America, he was absolutely right, because look at what has happened here in America as the left, the liberal left have voted in time and time and time again. These Democrats or these Democrat socialists of America, where they are Muslim and they do favor these policies that I've just said, that I've just related to you, these policies that are meant to destroy America. You want us to be more like the Middle East, or do you want us to be more like America? You ask Hassan Piker, he wants us to be more like the Middle East. You ask me, you, most Americans, we want America to remain America. We want America to continue with the principles and the values that have made America great. But Rashida Tlaib, Ilhan Omar, Hassan Piker, Abdul El-Sayed, Zoran Mamdani,

0: again that America deserved 9/11. That is not only how far New York has fallen, but how far the Democrat Party has fallen, because that Hassan Piker, he has gone out and he has campaigned with the likes of Democrat leadership like Elizabeth Warren and Bernie Sanders. And I think that Muslim call to prayer, I think part of that is designed to force people, non-Muslims, out of the neighborhood. And, you know, in talking about all of this, you can't help but look to Europe, where there has been a massive migration of Muslims into Europe, and the culture has completely changed. And those that have arrived have said that their goal is to take over Europe. And they're doing it, and they've done it, and they've said it here as well. There is an imam in San Diego. He's got over 1 million followers on YouTube, and this is exactly what he preaches.
1: The future is ours. Every ideal nightmare of a Muslim Europe will come true. They can be as mad as they want. I don't care. America will be a Muslim country. Russia will be a Muslim country. Islam will enter every house. We have to be a part of that change. And never, ever apologize. We're unapologetic. Never, ever compromise. We're uncompromising.
0: So you see that Charlie Kirk was absolutely right. Because the internet, the socials, YouTube and Instagram and TikTok, and they are replete with videos just like this one. So yeah, Charlie Kirk was right. That is exactly what he was talking about. And you'll have people say, oh, what you're saying, Mandis, is, you know, anti-Muslim, anti-Islam, whatever. I'm literally playing the audio of the guy that is proving what I'm saying and what Charlie Kirk was saying as well. You heard him say, Islam will be in every home. Every nightmare of a Muslim Europe will come true. America and Russia will be Muslim countries as well. That's what the man said. And there's thousands just like this guy. And this dude's in San Diego. Incredibly popular. So, you know, when you talk about Charlie Kirk, and we're going to hear, you know, all kinds of, I will just say, demonic demonstrations. Anti-Charlie Kirk today. Pro-Charlie assassination or murder today on this September 10th. Remember what Charlie's message actually was. We'll return next right here on Red Eye Radio.
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15: 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Do you believe the midterm Republican convention will make a difference in November? So far, the two answers, yes, great time to brag, and no, the GOP is panicking. 56.3%, I don't know why I do the 0.3, 56% say that, no, it won't make a difference. The GOP is panicking. 43% say, yes, it is a great time to brag. Would love to know what you think. Follow me on the socials at Dan Mandis Show. 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

0: topics ranging on a variety of issues from trade tensions to the conflict with Iran, Gaza, as well as Ireland's neutrality in a lot of these conflicts. So the president in the morning at the ambassador's residence met with business leaders and spoke to the press, calling this relationship fantastic.
1: I'm pleased to say that Ireland is now the sixth largest source of foreign direct investment in the United States, with nearly $392 billion invested in 2025.
0: Trump met with Ireland's president, Catherine Colonna, and the Taoiseach of the Prime Minister, Micheál Martin. The president wading into one of Ireland's most politically sensitive questions, telling the press he would love to see Irish reunification.
2: Fox's Alex Hogan. Saudi Arabia has shut down a key oil pipeline and blames that on a drone attack from Iraq.
3: Concerns growing tonight over potential disruptions to the global oil supply after Saudi Arabia shut down a key oil pipeline following a drone attack launched from Iraq. The nearly 750-mile east-west pipeline was helping the Saudis bypass the heretofore blocked Strait of Hormuz. Saudi Arabia says it won't retaliate, at least for now, following a request from Iraq's prime minister. President Trump, meantime, claims Iran was probably behind it. This comes as Houthi militants make advances in Yemen, where they apparently captured an island in the middle of the vital Bab el-Mandeb Strait.
2: That's Fox's Kevin Cork. At least 102 people have been rescued, and about 140 passengers and crew are still missing after the Indonesian passenger ship lost contact in the Java Sea. Rescuers say the body of a passenger was recovered. 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
2: 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So come take part, don't miss out on the show. 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It's the 49th Annual Scottish Gathering and Games, Saturday, September 19th at Kearney Park in Fresno. To the motherland we go, where the bagpipes blow, and the spirit runs deep through the land. 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
4: 866-90-RED-EYE is the phone number, 866-907-3339. Always appreciate the opportunity to fill in for Gary and Eric. They will be back next Sunday night, Monday morning. If you can't call in, text in 615-737-9986. If you'd like to follow me on the socials, you most certainly can at Dan Mandis Show. I've got a poll up right now. And if you're just joining the program in this hour, President Trump earlier tonight, whatever, tonight, last night, whatever. But at the midterm Republican convention, the president came out and basically has said that if the Republicans win the House and the Senate, the majorities, that every American adult will get $5,000. I talked about that again earlier in the broadcast. I will continue that conversation in this hour. But I've got a poll up. Do you believe the midterm Republican convention will make a difference in November? You got two answers. Number one, yes. Great time to brag. And number two, no, the GOP is panicking. So it's pretty evenly split. A lot of folks are saying, no, the GOP is panicking at 52.9%. But 47.1% say, absolutely, it is a great time to brag. Now, people are commenting on it. And again, if you'd like to take the poll, follow me at Dan Mandis Show. Follow me on Facebook and X, Instagram as well. But people are commenting on this as well, and some really good comments, which I always appreciate. Let's go. Bucks says, yes, it will make a difference because, number one, many Republicans have been disinterested this year. This will energize them. And two, a lot of independents might figure out that they do have a home, and it will be in the Republican party. Also, a guy named Thomas says this convention is too far out for it to be really very effective. We shamefully have become a society. And this guy is spot on. Thomas Braden, you are spot on. He says, we shamefully have become a society that cannot focus for longer than a TikTok video. So to have this convention 8 weeks out is just pointless. And somebody called Mad Devil, if the GOP was not panicking, Donald Trump would not be promising $5,000 to people if the Republicans stay in power. So if you want to go take the poll, feel free at Dan Mandis Show. I thought it was interesting. There have been some surprises here at the midterm Republican convention for the Republicans, and that was an appearance by none other than John Fetterman.
5: Yes, I'm Senator John Fetterman, Pennsylvania. Yes, I'm a Democrat. Why am I here talking to you today? Because, well, I'm a common sense Democrat. I'm always going to stand with America. I'm always going to reject the extremes and socialism and that anti-American way of life. Dave McCormick is the kind of senator that gets the job done, and he's going to fight for Pennsylvania. I'm proud to count him as my friend.
4: So this is John Fetterman. Now, you know the incredible journey that John Fetterman has been on. It's been amazing. I mean, it was only a few years ago where people were arguing about his right to, you know, wear hoodies and all that on the Senate floor. And I think that I was probably one of the only Republicans that said, you know what, let Fetterman wear whatever it is that he wants to wear, because the reality is that all those SOBs in suits are the ones that have driven up our debt and our deficit over the years. Those are the guys and the women who have done untold damage to our country. So John Fetterman wants to wear hoodies on the Senate floor. God bless him. But you just heard him. He actually introduced a Republican, Dave McCormick, the other senator from Pennsylvania. And so one of the questions, a lot of people are talking about this, and, you know, Fetterman has become more and more of an ally of Republicans and Donald Trump. Yes, even as a Democrat. And he did say that he wants to work with Dave McCormick, Republican, and President Trump to save the steel industry in Pennsylvania.
5: I have this opportunity to introduce this great American, a great senator. And yes, he's in a different party, but I'm proud to count him as my great friend. So for everybody in Dallas, I'm here to introduce Dave McCormick.
4: There you go. You know what's amazing, though? You know what is incredibly sad? And this is going to kind of show you where the Democrat Party is. Fetterman is always talking about Pennsylvania. Fetterman is always talking about saving the steel industry and helping Pennsylvanians. The Democrats want to run him out of the Senate simply because he is willing to partner with the Republicans to help save the steel industry in Pennsylvania. How sad is that? So now a lot of people, they're like on Fetterman watch, because they're expecting John Fetterman, at least at some point, to switch parties. Now, John Fetterman has said that no, he's got no interest in switching from Democrat to Republican, at least not right now. What John Fetterman has actually said is that there is a red line, and he feels like for him, that red line is that if the Democrats become the anti-Israel party, he would consider leaving that party. Now, respectfully, I would have to ask John Fetterman, I don't know how much more proof you need that the Democrat Party is now an anti-Israel party. Because they are allowing into their, you know how the Democrats always like to say, oh, we're a big tent, right? We're a big tent party, and there's room for everyone. They are allowing in the Democrat Socialists of America. The Democrat Socialists of America, of course, this new brand, if you will, of Democrats. You can call them socialists, you can call them communists, whatever you want to call them. But they are most certainly and decidedly anti-Israel. And the Democrats are allowing them into their party arms wide open. And so now a lot of people are looking at John Fetterman, who is up for re-election in 2028. They're looking at him and they're saying, will he actually switch parties? I mean, the Democrats have been talking about primarying him. He is, again, up for re-election in 2028. His appearance, though, I think it serves as part of the overarching theme in Dallas at this convention to talk up what the Republicans have done in the last 2 years and also what the Democrats have done and have not done in the last couple of years. Here's House Speaker Mike Johnson.
6: We have a lot of headwinds because the mainstream media, of course, is running with the false narrative of the Democrats every single day. And on Capitol Hill, we put out the facts over and over, and they obscure those, right? So this is a good time for us to highlight all of that. We have done extraordinary things. It's an incredible record to run on. Not only wages going up since President Trump took office, over 3%, 1 million private sector jobs added to the economy. We're shrinking government and growing the private sector and the free market. That is what helps all hardworking American families. Biggest tax cuts in U.S. history, biggest spending cuts in U.S. history as well. People feel the effects of that. We have greater and brighter days ahead. We have to keep going on the trajectory we're on and not turn the keys over to a bunch of communists, because that is the question right now on the ballot.
4: Right. And, you know, there's going to be a lot of talking points thrown out. And, you know, you have some big talking points there, some big ones thrown out by the speaker. Tax cuts. Yes, the president cut taxes. That has been awesome. We know, you know, of course, no tax on tips and overtime, all of that. When he talks about spending cuts, the one big beautiful bill did have a lot of spending cuts over the next decade. So those can always be rolled back. So I always look at, you know, those types of claims and those types of bills. You know, I always look at those, you know, a little side eye, if you will. But it is a fair claim to make. The other part of that, though, is the reduction in revenues from the tax cuts. That's something that Mike Johnson didn't actually talk about. But because of those tax cuts, the deficit, which we've been talking about tonight, will actually increase. Now, I'm not going to sit here and defend or try and fact check every single comment made by Mike Johnson. I will say that, yes, the Republicans and Donald Trump, am I happy with the inability for them to pass the Save America Act? I'm ticked as all get out that John Thune has refused to try to really get that over the finish line. I don't believe that they have the numbers. I mean, that's part of the problem, is they don't have the number in the Senate. They don't have the numbers to pass the Save America Act, and they don't have the numbers to abolish the filibuster. So they simply put don't have the numbers, but it doesn't seem like John Thune is actually really trying to twist arms either. So, and that is a conversation for another day. But I will say that Donald Trump does have a lot of things to brag about here in the first 2 years of his second term. He's done, in my opinion, a great job with immigration. The deportation numbers are getting higher and higher. The border is effectively, as you all know, the border is closed. That is also good. You've got, you know, crime is at, you know, record lows. Murder is, the murder rates are going down. We have increased law enforcement. That is certainly good news. We've seen the crime go down in places like Memphis, Tennessee, in a state that I live and love, and I live in Nashville. But, you know, Memphis has been an absolute joke for many years here in the state of Tennessee. Well, Tennessee is now beginning to appreciate Memphis a little bit more because the crime is starting to go down thanks to Donald Trump and that law enforcement surge that the state of Tennessee and President Trump partnered with for the city of Memphis. You can also talk about Washington, D.C. So there's a lot of things that have gone right. The problem is, and Gary and Eric will tell you this every single night, it's all about the prices. That's the problem. You know, we can rattle off all of these things that the president and Congress and the Republicans have done right. But when people go into that voting booth in November for the midterm elections, it's all going to come down to one thing. Prices. The price of groceries and the price of gas. And that's it. Now, one thing that is certainly true is that we simply cannot hand the keys over to, as Mike Johnson said, a bunch of commies. I mean, this convention has been full of what you typically see during a presidential convention. The question is, will it make a difference? As I was saying, right now, It is September. College football is just starting. Professional football is starting as well. And so there's a lot of time. 8 weeks to the midterm elections. Will any of this be relevant or remembered as we get closer? Now, coming up, I've got some great audio from President Trump. He took center stage at the end of night one. So we're going to talk about that and a whole lot more. The phone number is 866-90-RED-EYE, 866-907-3339. If you can't call in, feel free to text in that number, 615-737-9986. Got a lot more straight ahead. This is Red Eye Radio.
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4: 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A lot of text messages tonight from all over the country. I love that. 615-737-9986. Some haters, and that's okay. I appreciate the haters as much as I appreciate the folks that have positive things to say. There is a number of things that I want to talk about here coming up in the next half hour of Red Eye Radio. I think that I mentioned in the first hour that it is 1 year since the death of Charlie Kirk. And there's a lot of people saying a lot of great things. And there's a lot of people that are saying, quite frankly, some terrible things. So one of the things that I'm interested in, and I've always been interested in this, is the people that didn't really discover Charlie Kirk until after he passed away. I'm going to admit to you that I'm one of them, which is crazy because I'm a conservative. You would have thought that I was tracking Charlie Kirk. You would think that I knew every single video that Charlie Kirk put out. But I didn't. And I'm going to tell you why, because, you know, I got my own thing going on and I'm, you know, radio and I'm not one to pay a lot of attention to social media influencers, even if they're conservatives. But I think that Charlie Kirk was much more than an influencer. And I'll get into that coming up in the next half hour. But you know, the thing is that the man does continue to change lives. And that's part of what I really like about Charlie Kirk, even a year after his assassination. I want to make sure that I get this in really quickly. The president making headlines earlier tonight at the midterm Republican convention, promising $5,000 to every American adult if the Republicans maintain control of the Senate and the House of Representatives. Here's what the president said.
14: If the Republicans win the House of Representatives and the United States Senate, both of them, because of our economic, tremendous economic success, like in history, we've never had anything like what's happening. But because of our tremendous strength and success economically, I will issue a dividend to every adult citizen in the United States of America for $5,000.
4: And so you're hearing a lot of applause there inside the arena in Dallas, but there's a lot of people, conservatives and Democrats alike, for different reasons, that hate this idea. I mean, I've already, in the first hour, I talked about this. I'm going to talk about it here as the evening continues to progress. People are definitely reacting to this. The Democrats are saying, oh, the president is trying to buy votes. He's not trying to buy votes. That's not what he's trying to do. Now, is he trying to manipulate people to come out and vote and manipulate people to vote Republican? Yeah, absolutely. You could say that. But my issue is that that's going to cost about $1.35 trillion dollars. And, you know, maybe the devil is in the details. By the way, Congress needs to be the ones that really approve this. The president can't just take one of his magic Sharpies and sign a piece of paper, a proclamation, and send each American adult citizen $5,000. This has got to go through Congress. And I can tell you there's a lot of Republicans, and I interview a lot of Republicans on Capitol Hill, and the vast majority of the ones that I interview would be like, no, we're not doing that. Not with a debt of $40 trillion. There's no way they'll say that we're going to do that. Not with a deficit of $1.8 trillion. So, bottom line is, the devil may be in the details. The president didn't talk a lot about it, but we will continue the conversation coming up right here on Red Eye Radio.
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21: A Better Life with Dr. Sanjay Gupta.
22: Whenever a health fix goes viral, it is worth investigating what the science says. A recent trend making the rounds is that taking a combination of over-the-counter allergy medications along with an antacid can help with hot flashes and other symptoms associated with menopause. Does it work? 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There's a theory involving histamine, but menopause symptoms are mostly driven by changing estrogen levels, and there are no solid clinical trials showing these drugs actually help. The concern, Wen says, is that leaning on an unproven fix can keep women from treatments we know do work, like hormone therapy. 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I'm Dr. Sanjay Gupta, helping you live a better life.
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4: 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Do you believe the midterm Republican convention will make a difference in November? And 45% say yes, it is a great time to brag. 55% saying no, the GOP is panicking. Would love to know what you think. Again, on X at Dan Mandis Show. President Trump, and speaking of that midterm Republican convention, President Trump had a lot to say about Charlie Kirk. Actually, a lot of people had some great things to say about Charlie Kirk. This is what the president said.
3: So exactly 1 year ago tomorrow, a far left extremist assassinated my great friend and conservative voice, Charlie Kirk. Because Charlie Kirk spoke the truth. What shocked millions of Americans was not only the fact that Charlie was murdered as bad as it was, but also how many people made an excuse for it or cheered for it. They were cheering, some people, sick people. For a brief moment, the mask came off the radical left, and you saw what they were really all about. And now those same people are trying to get power over you in this election, and they are all voting Democrat, okay? They're all voting, every one of them, and you can't let it happen. We will not let them win, and in Charlie's honor, I just want to say we love you, Charlie, and Erica is here someplace.
4: Yep, and Erica was there. She got a standing ovation. You know, Charlie may be gone, but his words and his videos will reside on the socials forever. And so we've got to, as conservatives, if you're conservative, we've got to keep them going. We've got to share them. Don't let his videos fade into obscurity. Earlier in the program, I played a piece of audio from Charlie Kirk, one of his many, many, many poignant moments. I want to play another one. Because I could go on and on tonight about, you know, the Kirkiversary and, you know, all of these people that are celebrating his assassination. But I don't want the show tonight to be taken over by vile and hate. I don't. Because Charlie Kirk said a lot of really amazing things. And so here's another one. This is Charlie Kirk on how he saw his life and his career.
5: I'm just flesh and bone, but more importantly, I'm a soul. And that soul is accountable to one being. I mean, I've had an unbelievably blessed life. Been doing this now, it'll be 12 years on June 5th.
6: Such a young man to do
7: so young.
5: Yeah, so praise God. I mean, I've been all across the world. I've met with world leaders. I've flown in Air Force One, got to know a president. I have an amazing family, the podcast, Turning Point USA, all that stuff. And so you experience that and you're like, what actually matters? What matters is your relationship with the divine, your relationship with your family, your kids, and maybe a close collection of friends, and your relationship with the truth.
4: You know, they say that Donald Trump would not have won the election if it wasn't for Charlie Kirk. Now, that's up for debate. We'll never really know, but the reality is that through Turning Point USA and his videos across the social media landscape, he really did help Donald Trump with that younger male demographic. And, you know, I was talking about how his videos will live on, and I believe that his legacy will as well. And so these whack job liberals, sick and vile, can have fun with their Kirkiversary today, celebrating his assassination. But, you know, the reality is that says so much about who they are and what they represent. And for the most of us, it just solidifies our resolve to keep speaking the truth and living with Christian and conservative values, which is what Charlie represented. Now, again, as I said, I'm not going to let them infect my show today with vile and hatred. It really seems like more of a time to celebrate who Charlie was and not who they are. So I do want to play this, though. It is a former Charlie Kirk hater who has now seen the light. This was so amazing. This is a guy who openly admits that he absolutely hated Charlie Kirk.
6: That Nazi white supremacist piece of shit.
4: Yeah, that's what he said about Charlie Kirk. Now, here we are, God-hating leftists celebrating the death of Charlie Kirk until he finally got to know Charlie Kirk after his death. Now, this guy admits on his social media that he was asked by someone who he knew one simple question.
6: I decided to end the conversation immediately. This man was clearly a lost cause, one of those intellectually dishonest Kool-Aid drinking types who refuses to engage in good faith with any perspective which contradicts their outstandingly narrow and propagandized worldview. And by this man, I mean me. Because I hadn't actually watched any of his debates. I was basing literally every single thing I believe about a human being with thousands of hours worth of publicly available recordings of himself openly expressing his opinions on a small handful of out-of-context clips that had been curated for me by algorithms and media organizations being funded by the political opposition.
4: There you go. He's a fast talker, but basically somebody said, all right, so you hate Charlie Kirk, you hate everything that he stands for, but do you know what the man actually stands for? Have you ever actually watched a video? And he had to admit to himself, no, I've never actually watched a video. And, you know, there's so many clips of Charlie Kirk that have been taken out of context. So many people hate him without knowing him, without understanding what his message is and what his message was. And so this guy was able to figure it out. He was challenged by someone to just simply watch one video.
6: Have you ever actually watched any of his debates? I didn't think much of it at first. Of course, right-wingers are all regurgitating the exact same talking point. They're in a cult. They're brainwashed. It was an ordinary and boring morning on the day I found out that I am a monster. In that moment where my curiosity got the best of me and I decided to click on some random YouTube thumbnail of Charlie Kirk with his goofy and gummy smile in an attempt to reaffirm my preconceived biases. And it was an unusually stressful afternoon on that very same day when I spoke to my father for the first time in years, despite the fact that he had always loved and supported me unconditionally. And it was a never-ending sleepless night, coming to terms with the fact that literally every single thing I thought I hated about the right, the bigotry, stupidity, violence, vitriol, and narrow-mindedness, was actually just an outward projection of hatred toward my own self. Mm. Charlie Kirk is my hero. He opened my eyes to the cruel and manipulative nature of our political media, brought my family back together, and taught me how to love again. And to anyone who takes issue or offense with that, I'm going to do exactly what he would have done, and challenge you to answer a simple, honest, and straightforward question. Have you ever actually watched any of his debates?
4: I mean, I saw that. And I got some tears in my eyes. I'm going to be honest. I mean, here's a guy who hadn't spoken to his father in years after watching one video of Charlie Kirk and Charlie Kirk's message, he was inspired to reconnect with his father. And I think the reason why that connected with me so much, because you can hear the guy is in, you know, in tears, close to tears, as he speaks about being able to reconnect with his father after watching a message from Charlie Kirk, I'm assuming about the importance of family. And the reason why that connected with me so much was because in my life, and probably a lot of your lives as well, I've lost people who disconnected with me just for being a conservative and supporting Donald Trump. So I really, I don't know, maybe there's a part of me that hopes that the people that have disconnected with me because of my support of conservative and Christian values, maybe they'll reconnect with me. I don't know. Maybe it's a pipe dream. But there's a lot of people that have gone through that process of hating Charlie Kirk until they got to know Charlie Kirk. After his assassination a year ago, there were all of these different examples of people who hated Charlie until they got to know Charlie. The other thing that happened is they also began to realize just how horrifying their side was, because if you remember, just like we're going to see today, 1 year after his assassination, a year ago, you'll remember all of the celebrations.
7: So far, I've seen videos of just the left being pro-unaliving political opponents, whether that be Trump, J.D. Vance, people celebrating.

0: and I continue to watch them myself. The Super Text line, I should say, my text line is open that I use in Nashville on Super Talk 99.7. We call it the Super Text line here in Nashville, but it is 615-737-9986. I do like to talk to people either on the phone or on the text line. And 2694 says, the forces we see against Charlie Kirk, pure evil in action. 1561, who is somebody who is very much on the other political spectrum as yours truly, says, sorry, most of us have never heard of Charlie Kirk. Definitely a non-issue. I would definitely disagree with that. You may not have heard of Charlie Kirk, but that is your own ignorance at play. You might want to educate yourself, 1561. My name is Dan Mandis, and the phone number 866-90-RED-EYE. Got a lot more straight ahead.
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9: It's Red Eye Radio, 866-90-RED-EYE is the phone number, 866-907-3339. Are the Republicans panicking? That's what a lot of people seem to believe, 8624. Texted in, Republicans could have chalked up a win if they would have passed the Save America Act. Now they panic. I absolutely agree. There are so many people that I talk to every single day. And I'm in Nashville, Tennessee. Very, you know, Tennessee is a very Republican state, very red state, granted. But there's a lot of people that I know across the country who are really angry that John Thune has not been willing to get the Save America Act passed. So that is something that obviously President Trump is very angry about. The House of Representatives passed that multiple times. To be honest, I don't know how many times, but it was a lot. And they're really frustrated. The House of Representatives, there's a lot of Republicans in the Senate that say that they would vote for it if it came up to a vote. But I think secretly they don't actually want it to come up to a vote because they don't want to pass it. They don't want to pass the Save America Act. What they ultimately, I believe, are afraid of is repercussions from the left, but whatever. The question is, if the Democrats end up with power in the Senate, will they ultimately end up getting rid of the filibuster? They may just do that, and then Republicans would be in a boatload of trouble.
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18: Day two in Ireland. I'm Deborah Valentine, Fox News. President Donald Trump visiting the Dunebarg Golf Course and meeting with national leaders during his trip to Ireland. Fox's Madeline Rivera has details on the meeting.
19: President Trump wrapped up his day at his golf course, Dunebarg, which is hosting the Irish Open. But he began his day by speaking with Irish leaders. He met with President Catherine Connolly and the Taoiseach, or Prime Minister, Micheál Martin. The conversations touch on trade, Gaza, and the war in Iran. But the president made the biggest headlines when he said he would love to see Irish reunification. That is a sensitive topic in the country as Northern Ireland remains part of the UK. The British Prime Minister is saying there will be no referendum on Irish unity unless a majority of the public supports it, and he said that does not appear to be the case for now.
18: President Trump discussed unification in Ireland, saying they're Irish people. How can they be bad, right? Saudi Arabia has shut down a key oil pipeline and has placed the blame on a drone attack from Iraq. Fox's Kevin Cork.
20: Concerns growing tonight over potential disruptions to the global oil supply after Saudi Arabia shut down a key oil pipeline following a drone attack launched from Iraq. The nearly 750-mile east-west pipeline was helping the Saudis bypass the heretofore blocked Strait of Hormuz. Saudi Arabia says it won't retaliate, at least for now, following a request from Iraq's prime minister. President Trump, meantime, claims Iran was probably behind it. This comes as Houthi militants make advances in Yemen, where they apparently captured an island in the middle of the vital Bab el-Mandeb Strait.
18: That strait serves as a gateway to the Red Sea trade route linking Europe and Asia. State-run media says an Iranian commercial vessel was struck early Sunday off Keshem Island near the Strait of Hormuz. One person was killed and four wounded. 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
22: Temperatures being 30 degrees above average.
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0: And the phone number, 866-90-RED-EYE, 866-907-3339. Gary and Eric, they return next Sunday night, Monday morning. Man alive, what a day of news. I cannot wait to speak about it with you again, 866-90-RED-EYE. 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I host a morning show in Nashville, Tennessee. 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Let's just get right into it. So, as you probably know, the Republicans right now in Dallas, the midterm Republican convention, this is the first time that the Republicans, I believe any party, has ever had a convention heading into the midterm elections. There's a couple of different ways to look at this. You can say that the Republicans are running scared. You could say that the Republicans know that they are in trouble heading into the midterm elections, and so what they're trying to do is rally the troops. Well, along those lines, this is what President Trump said just a few hours ago as he was giving his speech, wrapping up day one of the midterm Republican convention. Listen to this, very surprising.
2: If the Republicans win the House of Representatives and the United States Senate, both of them, because of our economic, tremendous economic success, like in history, we've never had anything like what's happening. But because of our tremendous strength and success economically, I will issue a dividend to every adult citizen in the United States of America for $5,000.
0: Yep. That is President Trump, $5,000 to every American adult citizen. Heads are exploding across America. Republicans and Democrats, by the way, you have both sides of the aisle hating this for different reasons. That is going to cost about $1.35 trillion. Now, a couple of things here. Number one is the president cannot do this by himself. I mean, this would need congressional approval. That is number one. Number two, a lot of people asking this question, is the president even serious? Does he really mean that he is going to arrange to have $5,000 given to every American if the Republicans win the House and the Senate coming up in the midterm elections? Or does he know that it would never pass congressional muster? So this is something that he is just throwing out there as somewhat of an empty promise. So he says this, and in the context of the speech, he was talking about the amount of money that we're making in tariffs and companies bringing their manufacturing back to America.
2: You got to spend the money in the United States of America. In other words, if the Republicans win, if you win, we might not win. The reason the Democrats can't do that is because they don't do tariffs. They don't take in money. All they know is poverty and how to ruin our country. But we're making a fortune. So if the Republicans win, you win with us and you get $5,000. It will be called the Trump dividend. We'll call it the Trump dividend.
0: So depending on who you ask, we've made something like $177 billion in tariff revenue. Some of that is disputed because some of those tariffs were later unauthorized. It gets really complicated. But the bottom line is this. We're talking about $1.35 trillion in these Trump dividends going out versus him, the president, talking about $177 billion in tariff revenue. So the tariff revenue will not even come close to covering the $1.35 trillion that the president is promising in $5,000 Trump dividends to every American citizen. So I guess the question is the president serious? Is he really intending to give every American adult $5,000, or does he know that it'll never pass congressional muster? Because I don't believe that it will. The president also saying, by the way, it would have to be spent in America. He's not saying exactly how the whole thing would be enforced. And to be honest, obviously this is going to drive people crazy, both Republicans and certainly the Democrats as well. It is headline grabbing. I mean, that is most certain. It is headline grabbing. You go to any website right now, and this is more than likely the lead story. But the problem is that we're 2 months away from the election. And in the coming days, the media is going to jump all over this as another example of the president perhaps gaslighting the American people. Because I can guarantee you that this will never pass Congress. There's too many Republicans who are concerned about our debt and our deficit. And I'm going to be honest with you, I'm one of them. The reaction, by the way, has been immediate. This is NBC's Ryan Nobles.
3: Aside from the fact that there's probably some legal questions as to whether or not you can promise voters $5,000 if they elect Republicans, it's not a realistic proposal, but it is a headline-grabbing thing that if someone's not paying that close of attention, they might respond to and end up going to the polls and voting.
0: Yeah, and here's the other problem, by the way. And listen, I hate to be a Danny Downer. I know that, you know, there's some online influencers that are screaming, let's go, you know, $5,000 for each and every American citizen. Oh, this is great. And all these other, I can't be that guy. I can't. I'm such a huge fan of Donald Trump. I appreciate what he's done for this country. I appreciate the sacrifice that he's made. But this is one of those moments where I'm just kind of scratching my head. It would also more than likely propel inflation. It would add to our deficit. You know, right now in America, we are spending $1.8 trillion more than we are taking in. I'm going to repeat that. We are currently spending $1.8 trillion more than we are taking in every single year. Total national debt is around $40 trillion. Now, remember that there's a difference between the debt, and that's how much we owe, and the deficit is how much we spend versus how much we take in. By the way, it is not vote buying, so I'm just going to stop that right here, because I know that there's going to be a lot of people, especially on the left, oh, he's trying to buy votes. No, he's not trying to buy votes. Listen to what he actually said, because President Trump did not say, if you vote Republican, I'll give you $5,000. What he said is, if we win the House and the Senate, every American will get $5,000. There is a big difference there. Now, this was on ABC.
5: The president almost certainly cannot do this on his own. Congress controls the power of the purse strings, and Congress would need to approve in almost any instance a direct dividend or check or stimulus or anything of that nature that would go to American households. The speaker said the president couldn't do this when he promised to send these checks out as tariff rebates. And so Congress has pushed back on this before. We're already hearing from some Republicans, lawmakers, who have said they're going to introduce bills to try to actually make this dividend real. So it's unclear if these would even materialize. But in the meantime, when they're just in the promissory stage, when the president's just kind of throwing it out there, saying to voters that we will give you these checks if Republicans win, Democrats are saying that is clearly, in their view, an attempt to buy votes.
0: I mean, listen, here's the deal. I don't care what Democrats say, because literally they hate everything that the president does. So I really don't care about that. I just laid out in very simple terms why this is not actually trying to buy votes. Now, is the president, you know, trying to, I don't know, financially persuade people to vote for the Republicans? Yeah, you could probably say that, but I he's not saying if you vote Republican, you will get $5,000. So I believe that there is a big difference. He never said the money would only go to Republicans or even Republican voters or voters for that matter. He said every American citizen, whether or not they voted for Republicans or not. But it doesn't matter to the people who hate the president. By the way, I don't hate the president. I really like this president. I don't like when he does this, because he leaves himself open to a lot of criticism. For example, somebody from the 904 area code says a promise that will not be able to be kept. It's true. By the way, 9723. Okay, every American adult. Thank you. So here's the deal, is that from a financial perspective, I don't think that it's a smart thing. From a political standpoint, because as 0465 says, this is a political promise that will not be able to be kept. I don't think that this is something that is very smart. Now, here's the thing. The devil could be in the details. Once we start finding out details of this whole thing, maybe I'll change my mind. Maybe I'll say, you know what? This actually isn't all that bad of an idea. We don't know the details. Maybe it's as more tariff revenue comes in, the checks will start to go out. So that $1.35 trillion in $5,000 Trump money. You know, maybe it's going to be paid out over the long term and not something that is just a big dump into the economy. Because as I said before, artificially dumping money into the economy will cause inflation. We learned that certainly from the Biden administration, didn't we? So this is going to be a big topic of conversation. By the way, I love this. J.D. Vance, who, you know, I'm just going to tell you, I like J.D. Vance. I like him a lot. Sometimes he ends up in a position where he's got to, I don't know, maybe clean things up or put the proper perspective on something. Donald Trump comes out and he makes this grandiose promise, right? The Trump dividends, $5,000 for each American adult if the Republicans win back the House and the Senate. And Trump makes this promise, and then he walks off stage, and then J.D. Vance is there to try to make sense of it all. He was on with Brett Baer. This was on Fox News.
4: I can hear the critics' heads exploding. They're saying out loud, I guarantee you, president is bribing voters to vote for Republicans to take over the House, and then he's bankrupting the country because the deficit and debt is huge, and inflation would come back if this comes into play. So how do you answer those criticisms?
6: Well, I say, first of all, what the president's talking about is fundamentally a dividend for American workers. We're taking in an extraordinary amount of revenue because the president of the United States is actually standing up to both foreign companies, but also foreign countries who've been taking advantage of America's workers for pretty much my entire life. All of these tariffs, what is a tariff, Brett? A tariff is when the president of the United States says, if you want to undercut the wages of American workers, if you want to ship American jobs overseas, you're going to pay a big fat penalty when you try to bring that stuff back into the United States of America. Those penalties have generated a lot of revenues. They've helped us pay down debt. What the president's just saying is, if you keep it going to the American people, if you keep us in power and allow us to continue to do these things, then you're going to share in some of the benefit of this incredible wealth that we're creating in the United States of America. I don't think it's a controversial idea. It's actually the president of the United States saying, we're all working together. We're all on the same team. And if we continue to create wealth, that wealth is going to go back to the American people.
7: I think it comes down
0: to maybe you just heard J.D. Vance say, if we continue to create wealth. So basically, because I'm trying to make sense of this. All right. So if, as J.D. Vance says, we continue to create wealth. So in other words, maybe it's going to be something that happens in the final 2 years of Donald Trump's term. And then continues into, I don't know, maybe a J.D. Vance or a Marco Rubio presidency. So this is something that would happen over the long term as checks would continue to roll out, as tariff revenue continues to come in. But, you know, everywhere I'm looking, and the amount of money that we brought in via the tariffs, $177 billion, and you've got the president basically offering $1.35 trillion in Trump deficits to go out to the American people. And by the way, I do realize that there's different ways to measure tariff money that is coming in. You could also talk about, okay, so maybe they're talking about the tariff money that has already come in and the tariff money that will continue to come into America over the next 2 to 4 to 6 to 8 years if we continue with a Republican presidency and Republican majorities in the Senate and the House of Representatives. So let me know what you think on this. The Text line is open, 615-737-9986, or you can call in. 866-90-RED-EYE is the phone number, 866-907-3339. Got a lot more straight ahead. 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
0: Red Eye Radio, 866-90-RED-EYE is the phone number, 866-907-3339. I'm going to read some of your comments from the text line coming up, some great comments on President Trump offering $5,000. He's calling it a Trump dividend if the Republicans win the House and the Senate coming up in the midterm elections. Heads are exploding. I do want to make sure that I get this in, though. Brandon Gill is one of my favorite Republicans. I do believe that he's got designs on the presidency at some point, but his speech at the Republican midterm Republican convention was absolutely one of the highlights.
17: I think it's only appropriate that we kick this convention off properly with a land acknowledgement. I'd like to acknowledge that we stand here today in the great state of Texas and the United States of America, the ancestral homeland of great American patriots, pioneers, and explorers who put down roots, fought for freedom all over the globe, and bled and died to build the greatest civilization ever known to man.
0: Now, that is a land acknowledgement, and I love that. Brandon Gill.
17: My friends, we live in the finest country in the history of the world, and we're no longer going to apologize for that.
0: Yeah, you know what? I mean, you cannot find, I would say, a finer Republican out there than Brandon Gill. I really like him. Again, he's out of Texas, and I've got a couple of other audio bites from Brandon Gill to play for you as the night continues to unfold. You can call in. 866-90-RED-EYE is the phone number, 866-907-3339. You can follow me on the socials at Dan Manda Show. 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So a lot of folks are chiming in on the Democrats, specifically talking about how President Trump is offering this $5,000 Trump dividend for the all American people, American adults, if the Republicans end up back in the House of Representatives and the majority in the Senate as well. And somebody said, is it 26? I'm getting so many of these. One person texted in and said, when have the Democrats ever been against giving the American people free money? Which is actually a very good point. You see, that's why I love the text line, because people text in some really, really smart things. Got a lot more straight ahead right here on Red Eye Radio.
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6: 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My name is Dan Mandis, in for Gary and Eric. They return next Sunday night, Monday morning. Always looking forward to the guys getting back. I'm always appreciative of the time that I get to fill in here on Red Eye Radio. I host a morning show in Nashville, Tennessee, Super Talk 99.7 WTN. Follow me on the socials at Dan Mandis Show, particularly on X. Because right now I put up a poll. If you'd like to take it, I would love it if you would. Here's the question. Do you believe the midterm Republican convention will make a difference in November? A lot of people saying no, it won't. A lot of people saying that we are, what, 8 weeks, roughly 8 weeks in front of the actual midterm election. So we're too far away from the actual voting day for this convention to really make much of a difference, because nobody's going to remember it. It's bad timing. We're just starting college football, so you've got that. We're heading into fall and football season and all of that. So you've got two answers. Do you believe the midterm Republican convention will make a difference in November? Answer number one, yes, it's a great time to brag. And no, the GOP is panicking. So follow me on X at Dan Mandis Show. And again, I would love it if you took the poll, because I'm genuinely curious as to where you are on this whole convention. It's the first time that it's ever been done. And a lot of folks out there are saying, and this is one of the things that I said when I signed on, which was, OK, so is this a sign that the Republicans are panicking, or do they honestly feel like they have a lot to brag about? So we'll continue to talk about that throughout the evening, and appreciate you taking the poll at Dan Mandis Show on X. There are other things to talk about. Of course, it is now this morning, September 10th. It has been 1 year now since the assassination, the murder of Charlie Kirk. I want to talk about that a little bit, because, you know, there's so much nastiness and vitriol right now on the socials. there's so many people, and I highlighted some of this yesterday during Red Eye Radio as I was filling in. I played for you some of the and posted on my social media some of the really nasty things that people are saying and doing here 1 year following the murder, the very public murder of Charlie Kirk. They're calling it the Kirkiversary. A couple of things are happening. You have people on the left, and they're actually throwing barbecues in celebration of the murder of Charlie Kirk. You also have some people that are out there saying, okay, so we got Charlie Kirk. Who's next, right? That's I'm telling you, it is a sickness, some of these folks on the left. But I don't want to mire in that kind of a mood this morning. I don't. This morning, 1 year after the murder of Charlie Kirk, what I'd rather do is focus on how great Charlie Kirk was. Because it has been a year since his assassination. And I want to focus on how brilliant he was. I don't want to turn my show. Well, Red Eye Radio, it's not my show, it's Gary and Eric's, but you know what I'm talking about. I don't want to turn over the show and spend too much time on the vileness of people on the left. Not today. I want to focus on Charlie. I want to focus on his legacy, and I want to focus on the things that I learned from him and the fact that his words and his videos and his message, they're still out there online. And this one in particular certainly does ring true. I want you to listen to this very carefully because it is absolute truth and it is absolutely what is happening right now.
7: The spiritual battle is coming to the West, and the enemies are wokeism or Marxism combining with Islamism to go after what we call the American way of life. And the American way of life is very simple. I want to be able to get married, buy a home, have kids, allow them to ride their bike till the sun goes down, send them to a good school, have a low crime neighborhood, not to have my kid be taught the lesbian, gay, transgender garbage in their school, while also not having them have to hear the Muslim call to prayer five times a day. That's important. We want the American way of life, which is, by the way, Christendom. Christians,
6: yep,
7: our sacrifice, our toil, our vision, the outgrowth of the scriptures gave us Western civilization. And this is where I think is a great rallying cry. Doesn't matter if you're Hispanic, doesn't matter if you're Asian, doesn't matter if you're black or white. Everybody, if you are Christian and Jesus Christ is your Lord and Savior, these two threats are combining forces to come after us. And it's time that the church stands and rises up against it.
6: Fact check true. Charlie Kirk. Now, I think this was about 15 months or so ago, a little bit before he was murdered. And he's right. Marxism, wokeism, Islamism. We're seeing those three combine today to attack the American way of life. Don't believe me? Think Mamdani in New York. A perfect example. Zoran Mamdani, he wants to destroy New York's economy by forcing businesses out of the city, by forcing the wealthy, you know, I'm going to air quote that, the millionaires and the billionaires. He wants to force them out of the city. He wants to punish them to the point where they throw up their hands and they leave. He claims he wants to freeze rents, which, of course, as you know, led to higher rents in the city. He wants to raise taxes on those who have worked really hard to create wealth and jobs and demonizing them along the way. But don't forget that he is attacking and demonizing, yes, those who have experienced some success here in America and in New York. And in doing so, they've also created wealth and jobs for other people. But there's a method to his madness. Because you try and destroy and demonize the wealthy, then they leave New York and they take their economy with them. And then you can sing the praises and the virtues of socialism. I believe that's what Mamdani is trying to do. Combine that with their demand for open borders. Combine that with their demand for soft-on-crime policies, the demonization of police and the military, the embracing of LGBTQ issues, and using Islam as the shield against criticism. You oppose Mamdani? You clearly must be an Islamophobe. Let's also not forget that hatred of Israel. Pro-Hamas, pro-terrorism. Of course, remember, we talked about this last night. Zoran Mamdani's lead counsel for the city of New York has literally represented Al-Qaeda members 25 years after 9/11 of 2001. This is how low New York has gone. This is how far New York has fallen. And of course, you have Abdul El-Sayed, who is running for the Senate. Guy who best buddies with Hassan Piker, talking about how America deserved 9/11. You have Rashida Tlaib, Ilhan Omar, and others. And so when Charlie Kirk, when he talked about Islamism and wokeism and Marxism combining to attack our way of life here in America, he was absolutely right, because look at what has happened here in America as the left, the liberal left have voted in time and time and time again. These Democrats or these Democrat socialists of America, where they are Muslim and they do favor these policies that I've just said, that I've just related to you. These policies that are meant to destroy America. You want us to be more like the Middle East, or do you want us to be more like America? You ask Hassan Piker, he wants us to be more like the Middle East. You ask me, you, most Americans, we want America to remain America. We want America to continue with the principles and the values that have made America great. But Rashida Tlaib, Ilhan Omar, Hassan Piker, Abdul El-Sayed, Zoran Mamdani, they want us to go backwards. They do, in my opinion, want to destroy America. Charlie Kirk was calling those things out, and so they destroyed him with a very public murder a year ago. I mean, we have cities in America that are actually forcing entire neighborhoods to hear that Muslim call to prayer that Charlie mentioned. Hassan Piker, one of the most popular leftists in America, has said horrible things about America. You know, Twitch streamer, massively popular, says, among other things, again, that America deserved 9/11. That is not only how far New York has fallen, but how far the Democrat Party has fallen, because that Hassan Piker, he has gone out and he has campaigned with the likes of Democrat leadership like Elizabeth Warren and Bernie Sanders. And I think that Muslim call to prayer, I think part of that is designed to force people, non-Muslims, out of the neighborhood. And, you know, in talking about all of this, you can't help but look to Europe, where there has been a massive migration of Muslims into Europe, and the culture has completely changed. And those that have

0: the internet, the socials, YouTube and Instagram and TikTok, and they are replete with videos just like this one. So yeah, Charlie Kirk was right. That is exactly what he was talking about. And you'll have people say, oh, what you're saying, Mandis, is, you know, anti-Muslim, anti-Islam, whatever. I'm literally playing the audio of the guy that is proving what I'm saying. And what Charlie Kirk was saying as well. You heard him say, Islam will be in every home. Every nightmare of a Muslim Europe will come true. America and Russia will be Muslim countries as well. That's what the man said. And there's thousands just like this guy. And this dude's in San Diego. Incredibly popular. So, you know, when you talk about Charlie Kirk, and we're going to hear, you know, all kinds of, I will just say, demonic demonstrations. Anti-Charlie Kirk today. Pro-Charlie assassination or murder today on this September 10th. Remember what Charlie's message actually was. We'll return next right here on Red Eye Radio.
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10: 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Do you believe the midterm Republican convention will make a difference in November? So far, the two answers, yes, great time to brag, and no, the GOP is panicking. 56.3%, I don't know why I do the 0.3, 56% say that, no, it won't make a difference. The GOP is panicking. 43% say, yes, it is a great time to brag. Would love to know what you think. Follow me on the socials at Dan Mandis Show. Got a lot more straight ahead.
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17: Wrapping up an overseas trip, I'm Pam Husso, Fox News. President Trump is expected back at the White House tonight after a weekend trip to Ireland. He's attending the final round of the Irish Open at his oceanfront golf club in Doonbeg. Yesterday, he made headlines when he said he would like to see a united Ireland. He was also met by crowds of protesters in Dublin. Europe has been put on notice by the leader of Russia.
18: Russian President Vladimir Putin out with a new warning to the West. He says sending European troops into Ukraine would amount to a direct conflict with Russia. This after some European leaders backed a potential peacekeeping force. It's a prospect Moscow has repeatedly described as unacceptable. Putin is also denying Russia poses any threat to Europe. The warning comes amid continued strikes between Russia and Ukraine.
17: Fox's Claudia Cowan. Overnight in Ukraine, at least eight civilians were killed in Russian strikes. A major oil pipeline in Saudi Arabia remains out of commission.
19: Concerns growing over potential disruptions to the global oil supply after Saudi Arabia shut down a key oil pipeline following a drone attack launched from Iraq. The nearly 750-mile east-west pipeline was helping the Saudis bypass the heretofore blocked Strait of Hormuz. Saudi Arabia says it won't retaliate, at least for now, following a request from Iraq's prime minister. President Trump, meantime, claims Iran was probably behind it. This comes as Houthi militants make advances in Yemen, where they apparently captured an island in the middle of the vital Bab el-Mandeb Strait.
17: Fox's Kevin Cork. A desperate rescue effort in the waters off Indonesia. At least 140 people are missing after a ferry overturned in the Java Sea. Waves were as high as 10 feet. 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
20: 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Gary McNamara and Eric Harley talk about everything from politics to social issues and news of the day. 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
14: All across America, we are Red Eye Radio. He is Eric Carly, and I'm Gary McNamara. Good morning. Hi. Hello. Well, let me see. We're in 2026. The Kaepernick thing started 10 years ago. And yeah. As you know, I've been anticipating all throughout preseason. I don't care about football anymore. I care about the politics and football or whatever it's going to be in.
41: Right.
14: It's like the WNBA. It's Even though I did watch last week on Friday, it's the only sporting event I've watched in a long time. I watched the Indiana Fever, and it's entertaining. Caitlin Clark is extremely entertaining.
1: Right. Yeah.
14: So is Kelsey Mitchell. I mean, it's very entertaining, especially with the three pointers they're taking.
1: Yeah.
14: They're not shy at all about it. So. Yeah. You know, really it's the, as well, we'll call it the WDSA now.
1: Mm-hmm.
14: I love the politics in sports. A lot of people say, and I even said it way back then, you know, it sort of turned me off the politics in sports. I've learned to embrace it because it's so much fun.
1: Yeah.
14: Kaepernick speaking up again. And this is fantastic. Calls Roger Goodell, calls the NFL a bunch of hypocrites. It's all performative. They really don't care.
1: Well, isn't all sports performative?
14: No, they're
1: technically
14: not the sports portion of it.
1: Mm.
14: They're proclamations against, you know, because they're doing it again, you know, love, no hate, stop racism. And he says it's strictly performative. It's not what the NFL believes. That the NFL actually doesn't believe it, that the NFL is actually racist.
1: Mm-hmm.
14: And it was interesting because Fox News had an article where they talked about, and I remember this so well, they said, you know, they basically, the NFL puts out propaganda, and it's like, what does Kaepernick do? It's like, he goes, most notably, Kaepernick participated in a Netflix docuseries in which he compared the NFL, remember this, the NFL scouting combine, to a slave auction before they put you on the field. Teams poke, prod, and examine you, searching for any defect that might affect your performance, Kaepernick narrated. No boundary respected, no dignity left intact. What they don't want you to understand is what's being established is a power dynamic. The scene then shifts to one in which players transform into enslaved black men in shackles while white slave masters bid on them and whip them. Meanwhile, Kaepernick, after believing that's what the NFL is about, has continued to try to return to the NFL for the last 10 years. Not this year, though. I haven't heard him say he wants to come back this year.
1: No.
14: And so it's like, you know.
1: No, I think he's vying to be the commissioner now.
14: But I just love how he just pounded on Goodell and everything else. You know, Goodell trying. It's like, when will these people understand? You cannot cater to the left. If you know, well, we're going to support these victims here. We're going to support these victims because we're against the oppressors. Now you're the oppressor, Roger Goodell. You're an oppressor. You're a slave master.
1: Well, the WNBA is about to enter that territory because, you know, it's like, you know what? I'll just wear a T-shirt. That'll end everything. If I just wear a T-shirt to the game, everything will be fine. It'll all be over. Everybody will have spoken their mind and minds, and we can move on now. There's no moving on.
14: No. There's going to be no
1: moving on. No. Until a transgender is on a team. Oh, I'm sorry. Every team. And you can't just have one. Because if other transgenders try out for the team and they're clearly outperforming biological females, well, you're going to have to put them on the team.
14: What I love is social media the last couple of days because they keep trying to resurrect it. You know, Royce White and Cantor, well, and unless they take, unless they take hormones, unless they take estrogen,
1: and
14: cut off their body parts,
1: no.
14: Well, then they can't play in the WNBA. And they got blasted going, hey, you're
1: that's
14: an idiot. Your own rules forbid that.
1: Yes. Not only do they forbid it in your sport, but you go back to the Obama administration. Barack Obama set the tone.
14: Yep. As we said yesterday.
1: For students, the joint edict between, and this is for public schools, between the Department of Education and the Department of Justice. The student does not need the parent's permission. The student does not need anything from a doctor. The student does not need to go through any kind of hormone therapy or anything. The student only needs to proclaim, this is who I am, and now, this is my name.
14: Right.
1: And you, the administrators of the schools, have to abide by it. And yeah. You cannot make even special arrangements if they are traveling with sports teams.
14: Right.
1: No special arrangements in bathrooms,
14: nope.
1: Which, and we remember this well. This
14: hotel edict, rooms?
1: This edict came down during a back and forth at the Fort Worth ISD,
14: yes.
1: Just down the road,
14: yes.
1: Just west of our studios.
14: Mm-hmm.
1: And they were finding some middle ground. They were going to make arrangements, and it was only one transgender student, but they said this will be the case going forward. What we'll do is we'll have a bathroom, a single stall bathroom for that student. And it was only a few days later when the joint edict came down and said, nuh-uh, no. And the Department of Justice was on board this joint edict because if you do not abide by it, we consider that a violation of the student's rights. So, to the WNBA, as you point out, Gary, can't do that because you can't have the hormone thing. That the sport forbids that. Your own rules forbid that. But the rules of the left, the playbook, forbids that. And you can't have that.
14: Yeah.
1: Because the next liberal administration, I don't know if that will be a Republican liberal or a Democrat liberal, the way the GOP is going. But the next liberal administration that comes in and says, hey, we're gonna pick up this joint edict again, and that's going to be the rule in public schools. It's not over. It's going to happen. The next liberal administration will move toward this. Then that will set the tone even for your organization. Now, while the government doesn't control your organization, there will be some pressure for you to abide by the DSA playbook.
14: And that's the thing that's so entertaining is the fact, especially with the WDSA, WNBA, is the fact that, they won't follow their own rules. The left won't follow their own rules. And that's what's happening on social media. And it's funny because so many on the left, because they don't do any research at all. They hear a slogan and they go with it.
1: Mm-hmm.
14: But they actually don't know what their own rules are.
1: Mm-hmm.
14: So they come out and go, well, then you need to do that. And then they're reminded, no, you can't do that. Well, what do you mean? No, don't you even know your own rules? And then they disappear.
1: Yeah.
14: They disappear
1: right.
14: From social media. They realize, oh, I don't even know what I'm talking about.
1: Of course.
14: And that's what's so entertaining. And with Kaepernick, and we called it early on he's just about making sure the police follow the rules. What a load of horse manure that was.
1: That's garbage.
14: And
1: it's garbage.
14: We had said it. Remember was it the Miami Herald reporter that pounded him when he started talking about Cuba and how great Cuba was and everything else? And we said, no, he's a socialist Marxist. That's what he is. And he's promoting a socialist Marxist ideology and wishes to do it in the NFL. And we went through, and thank goodness to, and we mentioned this yesterday, Heather McDonald, that went through how many people, because when you put the numbers to, when you actually put the numbers out, we live in a society, whether somebody throws out something, racism is systemic and the violence of police against the citizenry, especially minorities, is just risen to a level that is unacceptable. What's that level? The same thing that we've heard now. Now you're not hearing as much panic on the whole data centers as people come out and say, well, no, here's what's actually happening. They provide their own power. They're recycling the water. They use less than, golf courses use or almond farmers in California. This is, necessary, but we live in a society that you throw out something, everybody panics. They scream like that one girl in the yellow raincoat when Trump was elected the first time.
1: Mm.
14: That's basically the nation that, a significant portion of this nation. But when you actually look at it and the facts come out later on, you saw what Kaepernick was trying to do. The whole NFL is racist. It's a bunch of masters and slave owners.
1: Mm-hmm.
14: And my favorite was when he said, they poke, prod, and examine you. They're looking for any defect that might affect your performance.
2: No kidding.
1: Yeah. It's all about performance.
2: All it's about is your physical your mental preparation and your physical performance on the field.
1: Yes.
2: So yes, whether you're sick, drawing blood, that would be poked and prodded, right?
1: Mm-hmm.
2: It's not a cattle prod.
1: Jerry Jones may have used a couple.
2: Oh, okay.
1: Maybe. Right.
2: It's a needle to examine your blood work.
1: Mm-hmm.
2: As they do each and every year for every single football player to make sure that they're healthy.
1: Yes.
2: And so, I mean, it's hilarious. And then trying to make it, you know, and then in the documentary, taking it from the NFL to then white masters of slave owners whipping them.
1: Mm-hmm.
2: That's not propaganda. Is that actually what the NFL is? Is that what professional sports actually is? Was Kaepernick actually, on point there in any way? No, he was BSing you.
1: Well, for years after he was no longer worthy of playing in the NFL, he tried to get back to that slavery, did he not?
2: Yeah.
1: What he calls slavery.
2: Yes, he wanted back, well, you know what it was? Stockholm Syndrome.
1: Oh, yeah. Right.
2: I made that up as
1: empathy
2: I went along.
1: For his, what he believes are his captors.
2: Right, exactly.
1: Why would you try so hard to get back in if that's what it was?
2: And that's where it falls apart. Everything that liberals do is so easy to tear apart and have so much fun with. And so, as you know, if you've been listening to the show the last 10 years, you know that when it gets to July, into July and August, you know, my antenna is up going, okay, where's Kaepernick? Where's Kaepernick? Where's Kaepernick? And I was so happy to see that he came out again and so happy to see that he blasted Roger Goodell because they came out the other day. Well, they're going to allow the NFL teams now to continue doing, you know, don't hate, love, all that. But as we said last year, we realize and we agree with the NFL doing that now. I've changed my mind because I realize that the NFL... If you're targeting the true racism in this country, you have to be targeting the Democrats. And it's about time that the NFL started attacking the Democrats. And we believe that's why Kaepernick is actually mad, is because they're targeting the hate of the left. That's what the NFL must be doing because that's where it's coming from. And the NFL and Roger Goodell is a very intelligent human being. Mm-hmm. And it's so obvious to see where the racism and the misogyny is coming from today from the left. That has to be where Roger Goodell is going, right?
1: Mm-hmm. Sure. Yeah.
2: So much fun.
1: Good luck, Kaepernick. I don't know where the money is, but clearly this is a money thing.
2: He's got his memoirs coming out.
1: You know, yeah. And so it's, you know, you get paid by Nike to be a protester. Man, I wish I would have known. I used to protest going to work. If I could get paid for being a protester, and ironically, a protester who protests work,
2: well,
1: that would be a great job.
2: I read the other day Nike isn't doing too good.
1: Mm, that's too bad.
2: Apparently making that decision to get involved in politics instead of sports.
1: Oh, just don't do it, I guess is what they should do, right?
2: Don't do it.
1: Just don't.
2: Just don't.
1: Just don't.
2: Don't. Just don't.
1: Just don't. I haven't seen a lot of their, well, I don't see a lot. I rarely see commercials. I can't remember the last commercial I saw.
2: Yeah.
1: It was a digital commercial somewhere. But on my YouTube, I pay for no commercials. And I'm trying to think of anything that I've seen. Maybe a preview when we watched a movie on one of the streamers. A preview of another movie, I think, maybe a trailer.
2: I think they're only sponsor now the robot athletes.
1: Yeah. Oh, my gosh. I was watching they had the international robot games going on,
2: It
1: was actually live during our show. So they had a camera. Reuters had a camera basically inside this. It didn't look like, I don't know how big the venue was. But there was one robot. They go over to this one little stage area, and the one robot there were some smaller robots, looked like kid sized robots, and they're playing soccer. And I'm telling you right now, the red team was crushing it. The blue team was just sucking wind. Every time the red team put the ball in, they scored like 6 goals just in the 30 seconds I was watching. And I thought, if that were real soccer, they'd rule the world. and then it pans over to this martial arts thing. And it's not two robots going at, it's just one robot demonstrating all these martial arts moves. And it tries to do a roundhouse. It goes to do the roundhouse and ends up flat on its stomach and can't get up. Like 6 guys had to come out and pick the thing up.
2: And everybody saw the one where the robot was running and ran right into the barrier and then fell back on his, wait a minute, I'm assuming the gender of a robot, its back. And then the abdomen just sparks like crazy.
1: It's horrible. Look, it's not going to happen in my lifetime. It may happen in somebody else's lifetime, but not in mine. They're not taking over.
2: We are Red Eye Radio.
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0: We are Red Eye Radio. He is Eric Cronin. I'm Gary McNamara. And before we get to the meat and potatoes portion of the show, the protein and high carb part, this little audio cut here from AOC yesterday that TMZ was following her.
1: Oh my God. Yeah.
0: TMZ must be desperate.
1: Right.
0: Here we go.
2: All right. I was asked, would you ever date a conservative? Is that anything you'd ever entertain?
3: I have to say it's probably not.
0: I'm the single guy, so I have no shot with her. And, you know, I was thinking with Jasmine Crockett being unemployed, maybe I'd have a shot, you know, being three blocks in her district still.
1: Yeah, right.
0: I don't even know whether she's married or not.
1: Or you could just hang out with your cat.
0: Wow. Yeah. I didn't think about that. That third option
1: seems the best. If you want to hang out with something that's unpredictable and then just goes off for no reason. You already have a cat, dude.
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0: And he is Eric Crawley, and I'm Gary McNamara. Wow, well, the president said it yesterday. It took 6 months, but he said it. We'll tell you what he said. 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
0: Wow. Trump said it.
14: Yeah?
0: Yeah. I couldn't care less about forcing Iran to accept a deal.
14: Mm-hmm.
0: That's not why he's doing any of this.
14: Yeah.
0: It should have been from day one, unconditional surrender. It seems like that's where he is heading now. But he emphasized it. Donald Trump said Tuesday night that he was not interested in forcing Iran to agree to a deal to end the war, and questioned why the Iranian people were not rising up against their government after U.S. forces completed a fresh round of strikes.
14: Yeah. Well, it's, you know, I've always wondered, I don't even know if I could call it a theory. I mean, I guess it could be a theory. I don't know how subscribed I am to the theory, but it would make sense that after the initial bombing that kills the Ayatollah, you go in, you wait to see what intel can bring you, what Mossad intel can bring you, what the U.S. intel can bring you, as to who's left, who's in charge, what the pecking order will be. And that is going to take a minute. And I'm wondering if they've learned something new, or I would be more inclined to subscribe to the next theory, and that would be what Politico wrote about the other day. And it's Politico. Yeah, I know, they're left. But they're talking about Republicans that basically are just not happy with the performance on Iran when it comes to the president, and that it is a domestic pressure coming from the president just a couple of months, 2 months now,
1: from the election. So, or maybe a combination of both. The intel is probably, you know, more and more. Every day you gather more, and you're going to have to at some point make a decision on what you're going to do. And it is about regime change. It is about taking down whoever is in charge, taking them out. And I don't know what happens next, but at some point you've got to get control of their uranium. And again, I think that's, you know, down the road a bit. But the fact that we started striking them again this past weekend, just days ago, the fact that he's talking a different game now, it stands to reason they've got new intel that tells them this could be, you know, this could be doable. Or there's a new strategy that says, you know what, we just need to keep pounding them until they do give.
0: Well,
1: I can't tell you.
0: Yeah. I think part of it's an acceptance of the fact that this cannot go away before the midterms.
1: Yeah.
0: So you might as well do what you wanted to do from the beginning.
1: Right.
0: You know, when you got the memorandum of understanding, I don't think there's a Republican out there that looked at that and said, my God, if you would have told me in February, this is what you were going to agree to, which would have refunded Iran.
1: Yeah.
0: That was pure panic from the administration just trying to get any deal so Trump could say, see, I'm a deal maker and I stopped it, when actually, as we called it earlier, it was a George Costanza negotiation. You had negotiated backwards stuff you already had before the war. You were negotiating less than what you had before the war.
1: Mm-hmm.
0: And it didn't cut it anywhere in the Republican Party. And it was done because they were trying to end it, you know, at least, you know, 3 or 4 months before before the midterms. Now knowing that it's not probably going to end, you can't come to a deal, because, you know, one of the things out there right now, whether it's the trade deal with Canada, I mean, one of the things is, you know, Carney refused it because he realizes that he believes it could hurt, not having a deal with Canada could hurt the Republicans in the midterm and hurt Trump.
1: Mm-hmm.
0: And that's what his goal was, is. And the goal of the Iranians is to wait out Trump till after the midterms. And, you know, and have, you know, Democrat leadership in, which they believe the Democrat leadership will do anything to appease the Iranian regime, because they already have, as we mm-hmm. know, with Biden and Obama, they did.
1: Mm-hmm.
0: They actually gave them, you know, cash. So the fact is, you might as well go for what you want to do without getting, you know, ground troops in there, which is the economic, economic sanctions on them. Basically starving them of everything. And if they attack, then you can attack. He doesn't need, by the way, every time Iran, somebody wrote to me and said, well, he's not getting approval from Congress. He doesn't need to.
1: No.
0: And especially now he doesn't, you don't hear any of that talk. Somebody, they wrote to me, how come we heard this talk about him going to Congress? Because every time Iran attacks us, the president does not need permission from Congress
1: right.
0: to attack back.
1: Right. Look, you know, I don't want to go dark Brandon, but I think especially if the Democrats take either the House or Senate, it's going to be a dark winter for Iran, because between November 4th and the time the new Congress is seated, there's probably going to be a nonstop effort to get as much done as they can. I don't know what that looks like. And I also don't know, again, there's still the question of what do we have in terms of inventory on the defensive side. I don't know how much of that is true. I don't know if there is going to be a re-upping of that. I don't know if John Ratcliffe's trip to Russia recently is, you know, again, part of, you know, telling Russia stay out of it because we're about to go full on. Don't get in our way. I have no idea, but certainly there was movement in the last 2 weeks, and I think really starting with Ratcliffe's trip to Russia. It stands to reason it had just as much to do with Iran as it did Ukraine. And I think right now you can see that, because you can, mm-hmm. or at least there's this correlation. I have no idea, you know, if it's a direct correlation or not, but it's happening. The timing, you can't deny. So we'll see what happens with Iran. But I think you're right. It was, you know what? We're not going to win back anybody. Let's not, at the very least, let's not lose our base, but let's focus on the mission. Domestically, wars are hard to win with the people, with your constituents. It doesn't matter what it is, an ongoing war, only because the question mark remains and hangs until you've defeated your enemy and accomplish your goal, which we don't know how long that will take. So if you put that into play again and say, let's just keep doing what we have to do with Iran here to defeat them and, you know, and just stay consistent in that effort. So at the very least, we don't, our base is not disenchanted with what's going on national defense.
0: Well,
1: that's something you can't afford to lose.
0: And forget about the politics for a moment. The substance is if you can take down 99% of the Iranian regime, if they're going to target now, because he came out, he said, look, quote, we're not trying to force Iran to the bargaining table, end of quote, dismissing reports about the same, because you'd seen it.
1: Yeah.
0: Well, Trump's really going after them heavy in order to get a deal. And he goes, no, I'm not looking for a deal this time. He said he couldn't care less if Iran signs a worthless deal or worthless to them agreement. He said he preferred the U.S. position now and once again claimed to have almost total control of the Strait of Hormuz while reiterating Iran's economy was collapsing. The substance of doing it could reverberate for generations of what happens to the Middle East. There's still the sub, because to me, the entire thing of what we originally thought in that, you know, first 8 minutes, was it the 8 minute speech that he gave?
1: Mm-hmm.
0: Was the fact of, okay, this is all part of Trump's plan to get rid of Iran, let, you know, the opposition in charge get nations signing Abraham Accords and actually get peace in the Middle East.
1: Yeah.
0: If you could do it, that would be huge. It would be monumental. And forget about the politics of today, whether the Republicans, you know, lose in November because of the war or not. I don't think the war itself, I think it's prices that will hurt the Republicans.
1: I think you're right on that. I think as we get closer and closer, and in recent weeks, I think that's been really has risen to the top as pricing. The war isn't so much, you know, I think the public sees that. And quite frankly, if you've priced in, I don't know, you know, in our neighborhood, whatever it is, $3.79 a gallon, whatever, if you priced in the current price of gasoline and it's not going to move much either way, then accomplish the mission. Move on with the mission.
0: Accomplish the mission. And if you want to go down in history as a president, what would be remembered if you were the one that initiated the destruction of Iran that brought peace to the Middle East?
1: And,
0: And
1: you just mentioned something, the Abraham Accords and everything else, because all of those neighboring nations, and I said this months ago, but it bears repeating here, going with what you said on that, and that is, if they lose trust in you, if they lose trust in the Trump administration, then that starts to fall apart. That starts to erode the path that I think he probably set in front of them when he made that trip to the Middle East before bombing Iran. He made the trip to the Middle East. He did not go to Israel.

0: going to give up, that you lose that chance to keep them at the table. And that's not something that, that's just one more part of it. And I think right now the balance is they're looking at it and probably their internals are showing, you know, you're going to have to, you're going to have to accomplish this mission one way or the other. So move forward, do that, be consistent in that effort.
1: Your goal to get the substance and for this president, the legacy.
0: Yes.
1: In the history books.
0: Yes.
1: You get
0: and it's because a legacy that belongs to all.
1: Right.
0: If you think about it, that would the benefit of that legacy spreads to all three nations across the world.
1: Right. No, I meant the legacy for the president.
0: No, that's what I was saying.
1: Right.
0: His legacy, the essence of that legacy, it benefits all three nations.
1: Yeah, Percy, I don't care about the legacy. I care about the substance of what you get, which would be peace in the Middle East.
0: That's exactly what I was saying.
1: Yeah. Yeah. We are Red Eye Radio.
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1: We're in a radio. He's our calling. I'm Gary McNamara. Yeah, so I wasn't, in the last discussion, I was not responding to you or disagreeing with you. I was talking specifically about Trump wanting a legacy of peace in the Middle East that he gets the credit for.
2: Which he's all about. He can get all the credit for it, and ultimately, and I think we were saying the same thing, right? But if he gets that, and all free nations are not under the thumb or threat, I guess, of the Iranian regime, that's a win-win for everybody.
1: Well, he would deserve it. I'm not criticizing him.
2: If you want to talk about the Nobel Peace Prize, I mean, you and I don't put credibility into Nobel. But if they had any credibility, then this would be it if he is to accomplish this goal.
1: You know who they would give it to?
2: Obama?
1: No, whoever became president of a free Iran.
2: Yeah. Oh, yeah,
1: that's
2: yeah, yeah.
1: Who, no, you're right. That's, you're who, right. that's right. who would get it.
2: Yes. Like, yeah, no, that's it. I mean, that's just the way they operate. But if there were a true peace award, then he would qualify for that if this goal is accomplished.

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12: Welcome to the Commonwealth Club of California radio show. I'm Gloria Duffy, co-president and co-CEO of the club. It's a nonprofit, nonpartisan public forum where we engage a wide range of thought leaders in discussions about the critical issues of the day. Journalists Gil Duran and Wajat Ali join us today to look at politics among the Silicon Valley tech elite. What does that have to do with the rest of the country, or even the rest of the people in Silicon Valley who play no role in the tech industry? A lot, as our guests today argue. Gil Duran is the author of the book The Nerd Reich, Silicon Valley Fascism and the War on Democracy, which gives you a little sense of what he sees in the increasing political activism of the tech industry's leaders. You can decide for yourself after you hear his talk today with Ali, who's the co-host of the Democracy-ish podcast. Let's listen in.
11: Okay. Good evening. All right, welcome to the hellscape that is San Francisco Bay Area. Oh my God, the chaos, the violence, the anarchy outside. Oh my Lord, even the SEALs are depressed. Welcome to the Commonwealth Club World Affairs. I am your host today, Wajahat Ali. I am in conversation with the mighty Gil Durand. Give it up to Gil Durand, author of The Nerd Reich, Silicon Valley Fascism and the War on Democracy. Now, because you are all such an august audience, if you have questions for our speaker, use the cards at your seats or post them in the YouTube chat. Now, a little bit about our speaker. He is a Bay Area native. He was born in Tulare, California, the grandson of Mexican immigrants, specifically farm workers. He began his journalism career at the San Jose Mercury News before spending a decade in politics as an advisor to leaders including Jerry Brown, Dianne Feinstein, and Kamala Harris. He later returned to journalism, working as an editor at the Sacramento Bee and the San Francisco Examiner. Today, he is an independent journalist and the author of the Nerd Reich newsletter. And his book so far is a bestseller on Amazon and
13: Bookshop.
11: Bookshop. All right. All right. I hate to say this, Gil. I wish this book wasn't written, and I wish it wasn't a bestseller, and I wish you were still an obscure writer. But sadly, because we live in the seventh circle of hell, we have racist, eugenicist, techno-fascists from our hometown, the Bay Area, who are destroying the world. And you've given them the name. The name you've given them is Nerd Reich. For those who don't know, what is the Nerd Reich?
13: The Nerd Reich describes a group of venture capitalists who believe it is their destiny to destroy American democracy in the 21st century using technology, specifically crypto and AI. And a lot of people give me credit for the name, the Nerd Reich, but I didn't come up with it. After I had written a few stories about these guys for the New Republic, and one of them went very viral, and I was under attack for 2 days on Twitter, it was this whole big drama. Somebody reached out to me from the crypto world and said, you know, we've been calling these guys the Nerd Reich for years. And I immediately looked, and the URL was available, and no one was really using it, so I rebranded as the Nerd Reich. But it's very meaningful to me that this is not a name that I applied to them. It's a name that their own peers apply to them. Because even in a culture where people have strange beliefs about technology and what the future is going to be, this particular group was considered very extreme, very fascist, and indeed, Nerd Reich, it's an echo of Nazism.
11: And some nerds have taken umbrage with your use of Nerd Reich, and they wanted me to tell you, as the ambassador of all nerds, why, bro? Why us?
13: Well, as a fellow nerd, we should all be used to it by now.
11: Yeah, so. Yeah, but these are the fascist nerds. And who are some of the players? Name them.
13: My book focuses on a cult, basically, of these venture capitalists that has been created mostly through the efforts of one person, Peter Thiel. At every point in the past 30 years, it's been Peter Thiel who has been pushing this idea that democracy is doomed in the 21st century and that technology has the key role to play in that. And along the way, he has cultivated a group of people, including Curtis Jarvin, a San Francisco computer programmer who dropped a lot of LSD and created his own fantasy version of fascism for the 21st century while living off of his wife and his mother. Balaji Srinivasan, a guy who took Jarvin's ideas and created an idea called the network state, this idea that democratic nations and territories will be replaced by corporate-run autocracies, essentially, in the future. And so everywhere you look, it's really Peter Thiel who has done most of the work here. Most notably, his most famous and powerful protege is J.D. Vance, who met Peter Thiel while J.D. Vance was in law school. Peter Thiel likes to go around speaking to grad schools and law schools and polluting the minds of young people in elite universities who are going to go out into the world and become influential and powerful. And J.D. Vance called it one of the most important moments of his life and said that Peter Thiel was possibly the most intelligent person he'd ever met. And the next thing you know, J.D. Vance decides not to be a lawyer. Instead, comes to San Francisco, becomes a venture capitalist at a firm co-founded by Peter Thiel. When he returns to Ohio to start his own venture capital firm, it's with millions of dollars from Peter Thiel and Mark Andreessen, another character in this whole weird cult. When he decides to run for office and become a senator, it's with $15 million from Peter Thiel, which set a record for the largest amount of money at that time ever spent by a single individual in a Senate race. And he even becomes a Catholic because of Peter Thiel, even though Peter Thiel is not a Catholic. And if you look at his new book, I don't recommend reading his new book, but if you do, I read it, he says that very clearly because he had said it so many times previously, he couldn't really hide that. And most distressing, when J.D. Vance was on the short list to become vice president, he had a big problem. He had previously referred to Donald Trump as cultural heroin, an opioid of the masses, a very bad man, and even America's Hitler. And it was Peter Thiel and these venture capitalists here in San Francisco who made the peace and got J.D. Vance on the ticket. And now he's a heartbeat away from the presidency. And he has the same radical extremist ideas as Peter Thiel.
14: I think Trump probably saw that as a compliment. Too soon? We're going to piss off a lot of people tonight, so just buckle up. A couple of months ago, Peter Thiel was right here in San Francisco, specifically rented out the Commonwealth Club, and did a multi-part series on the Antichrist. Can you tell him who he thinks the Antichrist is?
13: Well, if you listen carefully to Peter Thiel's description of the Antichrist, it sounds a lot like Peter Thiel. It'd be someone who's going around the world warning people about the apocalypse and scaring them with all the terrible scenarios of the future in order to gain power using technology, power and control, and develop a one-world government, which is, by the way, the idea Sam Altman has for AI, that there'll be one corporation that is now the world government. Another protege of, drum roll please, Peter Thiel. So when Thiel talks about the Antichrist, he tries to blame other people, Greta Thunberg, AOC. He said her initials are concerning, AOC. What?
14: So you think he's joking, but he's not.
13: No, but ultimately what Peter Thiel is doing with his Antichrist speech is arguing that we're in the middle of an existential crisis, a battle between good and evil. An apocalyptic era has dawned. And at the end of the battle, one side must be gone and the other side must be the total and absolute victor. And it's an argument that there should be nothing standing in the way of Silicon Valley's fantasies of the future, which include burning the planet in order to achieve some kind of superintelligence that will allow the select chosen elites to obtain eternal life and become heavenly beings who travel throughout the stars and who create this superabundant paradise where they will live forever, basically in paradise. It's a Christian eschatology that has been masked with these tech ideas. It's, you know, some call it accelerationism. Yeah. The idea that if we just accelerate as quickly as possible, God will come in the form of AGI and everything will be great. And this is merged, unfortunately, with the apocalyptic base of the evangelicals in the MAGA fascist movement, who believe that Donald Trump is sitting here as a vessel of God to punish the wicked and bring about the return of Jesus or God or whatever. So you have these terribly apocalyptic ideas, and they have become one, even though they're quite different when you look at the details. For instance, these accelerationists in San Francisco, Mark Andreessen in particular, are effective accelerationists. And in the effective acceleration movement, it means you have to accelerate as quickly as possible to make the best outcomes possible. And they talk about creating this amazing mystical boom loop where everything starts going faster and faster and better and better. And some refer to this mystical boom loop as the thermodynamic God. You know, don't tell the preachers in Alabama and Mississippi and Georgia that these guys are out here worshiping a thermodynamic God. But basically, the billionaires have gone insane and they're trying to take us all with them. And anybody who opposes them, however, in the speech of Peter Thiel, is the Antichrist, which is weird because, again, it sounds like the thermodynamic God might be Antichrist adjacent, if not the Antichrist itself.
14: And also violates the first commandment. But I'm just a silly Muslim. What do I know? Real quick, Jesus versus AI, who wins?
13: It depends on who has more money, I guess.
14: There you go. Who has the backing of Peter Thiel? But in all seriousness, they are accelerating the collapse of the post-World War II order. profiting off the collapse and then profiting on the back end of the collapse. And they're very naked and open about their plan. Everyone refers to this 2009 Cato paper that Peter Thiel wrote. He says democracy and capitalism are incompatible. And then he also bemoaned the fact that 51% of the population, women, can vote. And then also the enfranchisement of black folks. But this goes back a decade earlier, 1999, turn of the century. Talk to us about how he was influenced by a book called The Sovereign Individual.
13: In 1997, there was a book published called The Sovereign Individual by these two sort of kooky conspiracy theory right-wing guys. And the thesis of The Sovereign Individual was that in the 21st century, technology would result in the decline and destruction of the nation-state system. In particular, two technologies. One, advanced automation, which would basically kill all jobs and deprive workers of power and money and lead to economic collapse and widespread chaos and violence. And another called cybercurrency, a new kind of digital money that would allow wealthy people to evade government authority and exfiltrate their wealth from countries and the welfare state, hastening the collapse, basically.
14: That sounds like crypto.
13: This book was very poorly reviewed at the time. People thought, that's not going to happen. This is silly. There's not going to be anything like that. And, you know, it was an apocalyptic and unconvincing, I think, Publishers Weekly said. But the book had such a massive impact on Peter Thiel that he has credited it with being part of the reason he started PayPal as an effort to get ahead of this new digital currency that was going to change everything. And in 1999... Thiel gave a speech at the Independent Institute in Oakland where he said, there's this new digital money coming and it's going to change everything. And Washington will be too stupid to stop it. They won't even know what it is or what it's for. And it'll be beyond their control. And sadly, he was right, because crypto has now become a monster in politics. It's the largest, I don't even call it an industry, it's a cartel. A cartel that is pumping hundreds of millions of dollars into our elections and is basically holding a gun to the head of American democracy. And even Democrats are pro-crypto and taking money from crypto and voting for crypto bills. In 2010, Peter Thiel gave another speech to some libertarians at something called Libertopia. And actually, it was like fewer people than are in this room at Libertopia. And he said that government is fundamentally evil. He said it more than once. At the time, he was a government contractor. Palantir was started with CIA investment, right? And for some reason, nobody ever talks about these things or brings them up. I mean, I was in government for a long time. You have to pretend like you've never smoked marijuana to be at a high level of government. And here he is smoking the most anti-American, anti-democracy dope imaginable and amassing billions of dollars through government military intelligence industrial complex contracts. It's pretty pretty stunning. Only, I don't know who could get away with such a thing.
14: I don't know. I mean, maybe the President of the United States and his Tweedledee Tweedledum son somehow making more than $2 billion in the past year and a half off of crypto. But that's just silly. That's fantasy. That would never happen in the United States of America. But speaking about crypto and Palantir, there was another individual around 2010 who took an active interest in crypto and Palantir. And you were on my show recently. I played you an audio clip. I'm like, can you recognize these voices? And you can recognize these voices. Who's the other person who was really into crypto and Palantir at that time?
13: Well, this guy, I don't know if you've heard of him. His name is Jeffrey Epstein.
14: Mm.
13: Epstein had a lot of these similar ideas. And in January 2025, Peter Thiel wrote an op-ed for the Financial Times. Look it up if you can. It's one of the weirdest op-eds I've ever seen in a major newspaper. And he said that the return of Donald Trump to power would be an apocalypsis, which is the Greek word for an unveiling. And all these hidden truths would come to light, like, was the pandemic planned? And did somebody kill Jeffrey Epstein? And it was weird because 6 months later, the New York Times revealed that Jeffrey Epstein had given one of Peter Thiel's firms $40 million to invest. And it was now worth $170 million and comprised like the largest portion of the Epstein estate. And it's weird that you would not mention that, but suggest that the guy was killed. I mean, usually you have to disclose any conflicts or relationships that aren't available to the reader. At the same time, Epstein was an early funder of the efforts to create and promote Bitcoin. That's through right. MIT. And there's an email in the Epstein files where Epstein tells Thiel that Brexit's just the beginning of this return to tribalism and this breakup of the world, and that buying things once they've collapsed is cheaper than trying to buy them piecemeal. And so he was very much part and parcel of this idea that a certain cabal of very wealthy men have, that everything's about to collapse and that they're going to profit from them. By the way, that's crazy. There's no reason to believe that. It's a self-fulfilling prophecy, right? You could have these rich people saying, hey, how can we make the world better? How can we save the world from climate change? How can we solve hunger and poverty? Instead, the richest people in the world delivered a targeted hit to the poorest children in the world with the USAID cuts.
14: That's right.
13: Millions will die.
14: That's right.
13: And so, and you know, it's strange to me too that while all this is happening, all these children are going to die, J.D. Vance is in the White House, and this is the moment that Peter Thiel picks, Peter Thiel, who made a lot of money for Jeffrey Epstein, to start preaching nonstop about the Antichrist. It's a little sus.
14: Yeah, and then all of a sudden, J.D. Vance becomes Catholic. Interesting. And also interesting, about a week ago, we mentioned this, is that J.D. Vance is giving a speech. The dollar right now is weakened, and thanks to Donald Trump's brilliant trade war, which so far has yielded zero deals. But you would think that the Vice President of the United States of America would lament the fact that the dollar is weakening. But J.D. Vance, about a week ago, seemed to welcome it, and also seemed to be open to the dollar no longer being the global reserve currency. And then today, I don't know if you all noticed, J.D. Vance seemed to welcome antagonism with our trade partner and ally, Canada. Why would the Vice President of the United States of America seem to celebrate the weakening of the U.S. dollar, Gil?
13: That's very important to the Bitcoin cult, this idea that Bitcoin is going to become a global reserve currency. The crypto is way down since Trump took office, which is funny because he was supposed to be the big crypto president. By the way, Trump spent years calling crypto a scam and fake and a scam against the dollar. And on the day he returned to the White House, he became a crypto billionaire. And he's now the crypto bro in chief. And the
14: $2 billion does a lot to change your mind, sir.
13: It was five last year, but because crypto is so wild and volatile, it's now only two. It's the saving grace of crypto. You'll lose your money. Now he's made it so obvious, though, with the Melania coin and the Trump coin, all these things went to really low. People have lost billions of dollars in these scams. But he's made it obvious, I think, how scammy it is. And so it's been bad for crypto to have a crypto president because he's too greedy. You know, you got to string people along a little more slowly and take their money over a long period of time. But he's making it really clear
15: what's going on right now. I want millions. I want it.
13: He's,
15: give it to me.
13: Cashing out.
15: I don't got time. I only have 6 months left.
14: Sorry. Thank you. I'll be here all day. But it is, you made the tie, right? Thiel, Vance, White House. Thiel, Vance, Trump. And you talk about Thiel as part of, you mentioned PayPal. And there's something called the PayPal Mafia, but there's also something called the South African PayPal Mafia. Talk to us about those players, because that leads directly to what's happening in the White House right now.
13: Yeah, well, you have Elon Musk, obviously, right? Who, when Peter Thiel was trying to develop this digital currency back in the late 90s, it turns out there was a guy across the hall on University Avenue in Palo Alto trying to do the same thing, and his name was Elon Musk. And so they decided to get together and join their companies. And here's a weird piece of trivia. That summer they were doing that, I was a couple blocks away as a Cub reporter at the San Jose Mercury News. So it's just kind of
14: spooky. You could have stopped him then.
13: I don't know.
14: I blame Gil.
13: I might have joined them if I'd known where things were headed. But
14: of course.
13: They ended up joining forces, and that eventually became PayPal.
14: Yeah.
13: Another member of PayPal Mafia was David Sachs, also from South Africa, Stanford student, who co-wrote a book with Thiel about how evil campus diversity efforts were in the 90s. If you read that book, it's like a precursor to the anti-DEI campaign, right? They've been on the same track for a very long time.
14: Can you tell them all who is the current czar, Trump administration czar of AI and crypto?
13: David Sachs. And I think he's on his way out from that, but will still remain an advisor. And I first became interested in Sachs here in San Francisco because David Sachs played a key role in the recalls of Chase Aboudin and the school board. And that was where I first became aware of all this stuff. I didn't know about this stuff a few years ago. I'm often described as someone who studied this stuff for decades. That's not true at all. It was during the recalls that I couldn't figure out, what's this weird accelerationism stuff they keep bringing up? What is this network state thing? Why are all these billionaires sort of pretending to be Democrats, but everything that comes out of their mouth is right-wing talking points? And it took me a while to really put my finger on the pulse of it. It was because of a woman named Emily Mills, who was from San Francisco, who was on Twitter and started just keeping track of this stuff and trying to explain what it was. And at first, like a lot of people, I thought that was weird. I could tell it wasn't untrue, but I didn't know how it was relevant. And it wasn't until I read some other stuff by academics that I realized, wait a second, this thing I can't figure out, it's this stuff.
14: There we go.
13: So then I immersed myself in podcasts, in YouTube speeches, in...
14: I'm sorry.
13: Writing. Some terrible... These guys write a lot. One thing about fascists, they tell you what they're going to do before they do it. The it's Nazis like the, did the same
14: world's,
13: thing.
14: It's like I've described it to you. It's like the world's most helpful Bond supervillain.
13: Yeah. It's like in the Hanna-Barbera cartoon when they look and say, now I will do this, right? And then they get stopped. But I read all this stuff and it wasn't clear to me, especially when J.D. Vance got on the ticket, why no one in the mainstream media establishment was telling people about this. Because it seemed to me like J.D. Vance is like directly one of these guys. And people
14: and the
13: should
14: vice
13: know.
14: President.
13: Yeah, and now he's going to be the vice president. And it wasn't until really after, in January 2025, that the New York Times does a big interview with Curtis Yarvin and Political reports that his ideas are coming to Washington. And I really felt people deserved to know that in 2024. And if it was Kamala Harris who had some weird fascist drug-addled guru spouting all this stuff, and if you were Muslim or black, we would certainly have heard about it nonstop. Right, they'd be calling for her impeachment before she even got elected.
14: Especially if she followed him on Twitter and reshared his ideas and his talking points and, you know, his essays. I don't know. Maybe
13: but
14: it might
13: I don't
14: be
13: know.
14: A big deal.
13: Some of these guys seem to have a strange invisibility cloak, and now here we are.
14: Abdullah Sayyid, sorry. Sorry, my bad. Muslims! Sorry, I'm okay. So it happens time to time. Curtis Yarvin, for those who don't know, what is his ideology and endgame, and why is Peter Thiel so invested in him?
13: Curtis Yarvin's main idea is that democracy is an outdated software system that should be replaced by dictatorship, specifically dictatorship by a tech CEO. And for years, he spelled out this plan in public that a future president, acting as an authoritarian, should purge the federal government, the civil service, fire. He called it to retire all government employees, fire them en masse, and then install only loyalists who would answer to the dictator. And in 2022, he updated it and said if Donald Trump gets back into office in 2024, he should do this. And in fact, he should install a CEO to oversee this purge. And that's exactly what happened with Doge, the destruction of government by Elon. And I wrote a piece saying this in early 2025, and it went kind of viral, but it's one of those things where a lot of people are reading it, but the mainstream media and your peers in the mainstream media don't mention it. And then the Washington Post did a story about it in April 2025, and people inside of Doge said, yes, we've all read Curtis Yarvin. That's what we're doing. And so it's this crazy guy who knows nothing about politics, but he just created this fantasy idea of what should happen. And he's appealing to billionaires, Yarvin. He's very long-winded. He writes these very confusing, long-winded screeds that kind of amble on, doesn't understand the basics of political science 101. I mean, look at how unpopular the regime is. You know, prices didn't go down, and so you're going to be unpopular. But they like him because he says out loud the things they say in private.
14: Yep.
13: He's sort of their court jester who can say, here's what should happen. Dictatorship is cool. And they try to create this little scene around these ideas. It's the dark enlightenment, some call it, the neo-reactionary movement. Hasn't really worked out as a hip scene. It's mostly the billionaires that are into it. But there's no reason why we would have ever heard the name Curtis Yarvin without Peter Thiel and Mark Andreessen, who basically funded his company in order to put money in his pockets, because this guy was literally dead broke, living off of his mother and his wife. He has said this himself in all the terrible interviews I've had to listen to. And then suddenly, boom, I mean, he's got a really nice house in the most twee part of Berkeley. I often see him in Elmwood skulking around. I mean, you know, it's funny to me that the most renowned tech fascist philosopher in America lives in Elmwood. I mean, why not Austin at least, or, you know, maybe somewhere deep in Alabama?
16: In order to destroy the liberals, you must live amongst the liberals.
13: I suppose so. But that's the power you have as a billionaire.
14: Yeah.
13: To make these crazy ideas move from some obscure blogs into the White House. And that's what we're seeing. And the other idea Yarvin had was something called patchworks, that we would divide the country up into these little fiefdoms that would be run as autocracies by tech corporations.
17: The network states.
13: This became the network state. Balaji Srinivasan turned it into something called the network state to make it more venture capital friendly, because Jarvan had suggested using poor people and turning them into biodiesel to fuel the muni buses. And he kind of wanted to separate the idea, which is crazy enough, from the genocide.
14: We stole that from the Matrix, not even original thought.
13: All of it, yeah. And, actually, the Nazis called it Lebensraum. Mm. But the network state idea, well, now Trump is proposing these freedom cities.
14: Yep.
13: Right? And there's a network state project in Honduras called Prospera. And Kushner have proposed building one of these weird tech dystopia, privately funded cities on the ruins of Gaza.
14: Yep.
13: And Trump keeps threatening to take Greenland, where there's some tech bros who were funded by a bunch of venture capitalists, proposing to build a new city there if they take it. So suddenly you're seeing all these weird little billionaire cities pop up, including in Solano County, California Forever, where the Newsom administration is currently pushing through last-minute legislation to give these guys permission to start building their shipyard project. And that's the network state. That's the patchwork. That's Curtis Jarvan made real.
14: Let me break it down. I'm a simple English major. So what you're saying is that these techno-fascist nerds who couldn't get dates and misread science fiction and fantasy, got a lot of money, don't like regulation, don't like oversight, believe democracy is incompatible with capitalism, have used their money to try to overthrow or weaken the post-World War II order, want to replace the dollar with crypto that also allows them to funnel and money launder all their, sex trafficking, rape of girls, and potential other illegal activities, have a eugenicist, racist worldview after they cause the crisis or acceleration or the demise of the post-World War II order. They will then replace it with these fiefdoms, a type of modern-day feudalism in which they are kings, and as everyone is sitting there, running around trying to just eat food or eat Soylent Green, they will repopulate the earth with their uber nerd seed. And then once the earth destroys us due to climate change, they will go on a rocket to Mars and repopulate humanity. Correct?
13: Something like that. I don't know if we could still call that humanity, because they also plan to merge with machines. And in the farthest corners of this ideology, they will roam as machine-like eternal creatures, harvesting the energy of other stars in some eternal, to constantly recreate and replicate themselves. A lot of this is rooted in a basic fear of death.
14: Yeah.
13: And we're all afraid to die. No one's looking forward to that. But when Peter Thiel was a kid, they had a cowskin rug on the floor in his dad's house. And he asked his dad, what happened to the cow? And he said, the cow died. He's like, well, what does that mean? And his father explained death. And Peter Thiel's still very upset that his father told him about death. And a lot of these guys are just in an urgent fixation to try to overcome death, because now they're all in their 50s and 60s, and these things start to become real for all of us at that point. And you see them also investing in these life extension technologies.
14: Right.
13: So, and this is where it becomes that sort of religious thing. We're not just dealing with people who think that sometimes this is just about regulation and taxes. There's just this rich guys being rich. It's not. It goes beyond that. These people think that they are going to transcend being human.
14: Transhumanism.
13: And in fact, democracy is just a small bump in the road on the way to that. I think people need to understand there's a much bigger cult idea here about what the future is. And they don't see this country as important. They don't see democracy as important. They believe they're going to be the future man, the man who becomes God. That's why it's so dangerous. It's not just about taxes and regulations. It's about this kind of religious delusion that they have. And unfortunately, again, they have the money to impose this on us, not permanently, but to force us to reckon with these ideas. And I wrote my book because I think it's time to look at what they're saying, to look at what they believe, and to look at what they're trying to bring down on us, because there's still time to make sure it doesn't happen.
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14: There's a lot to unpack there, and I know many people listening, the normies, are like, Gil's smoking something. Like, there's no way. And I think you mentioned something which we will reiterate, is that they are telling the Bond supervillain plot in the first 10 minutes of the movie. This is like the Bond supervillain finding James Bond, tapping him on the shoulder and saying, excuse me, would you like my supervillain plot? I have a slideshow for you. And they've been telling us this for 20 years. And these people are terrified of death. They've spent hundreds of millions of dollars, like you said, in life extension. They want AI for transhumanism. They want to live forever. They're building their space shuttles because they believe in terraforming Mars. They've completely given up on humanity and Earth. And can you talk to us about that? How they know the science, they know the data, they know about climate change. They have more money than any other person on Earth. Instead of investing in, I don't know, helping heal humanity, in, I don't know, Medicare for all, in, I don't know, science or technology that would help us with renewable energy. They're like, nah, peace out, humanity. You're on your own. We're going to bunker down or create spaceships. You're dead. We're going to invest in ourselves and our master race. The fact that they have completely given up on even saving this Earth or the people in it.
13: Well, they think they're going to save the Earth through AI. That's the idea. Right. And if you look at the marketing of AI, it's really interesting. It's very apocalyptic. Right. At the best case scenario, it's going to kill all jobs and no one's going to have any work anymore. And that's going to be a good thing because everybody's going to get a share of what Sam Altman calls a universal extreme wealth. And so you'll get some kind of check and you'll be able to do whatever you want. The problem with that is that we already have abundance. It's just not distributed in any rational, fair, or logical way.
14: That's right.
13: Right? Economic inequality is skyrocketing. The billionaires and trillionaires and millionaires are leaving everyone else behind, which is unsustainable because we need an economy where people can afford things, where people can buy things. That's what an economy is. So there's no reason to believe that these billionaires who are racing now to become trillionaires are going to share that abundance. At the same time, the other promise of AI that they're now realizing they made a big mistake with is the idea that it'll kill all the jobs definitely, and it might even wipe humanity off the face of the planet if we don't do it correctly. But that's okay. Just give us trillions and trillions of dollars to somehow align the systems, and it'll be okay. But all that's going to do is concentrate even more wealth in the hands of these people. So in a way, I think, I mean, Sam Altman recently said, well, we made a big mistake with this focus on the dangers of AI and the job killing, and we should have done it differently. And one of the good things, these guys are so arrogant, they don't even consult, like, political communication 101. In America, you always promise to create more jobs. Right? That's number one. Republican or Democrat, we're going to create more jobs. Number two, we're going to make your families safer. Right? Not we might kill everybody with our machine. Third, the future's going to be better.
14: Yeah.
13: Right? As Don Draper said in Mad Men, advertising is based on one thing. Happiness.
14: That's right.
13: You are okay. And what they're saying is like, oh, it's not okay. It's coming. Right? It's going to eat your face. There's nothing you can do about it. And the good thing is they've wakened us all up.
14: Yep.
13: I don't know what kind of ayahuasca they've been doing that made it talk this way. But people are energized. You see people coming out against the data centers. Billionaires are sinking in the polls, right? So we can't forget who they really are, especially if Democrats retake power and they start all acting nice again. Because they've shown us their real face. We know who they really are. We know what they really want. And we can never forget what we saw during this period of time, because we're all going to want a break, right? We're all going to want to just go back to President Gavin Newsom saying nice things on TV, but they're going to keep moving, right? They're buying both sides right now, right? The crypto's buying both sides.
14: That's right. This is where I come in and piss off everyone, and I do it with delight. I bring receipts, and I know that these tech bros, Joe Lonsdale, co-founder of Palantir, has raised over $100 million with his PAC and gotten all these other tech bros, and he's gladly and openly given money to both sides of the aisle. Bloomberg had a piece a couple months ago that these tech bros were raising $500 million ahead of the midterms. We know Sherry Bustos, the former head of the DCCC, left, is a lobbyist. Her clients include OpenAI and Oracle. And now she's head of a PAC that is not going to support any candidates, but they're going to send messages. They're going to spend millions of dollars on deregulation and pro-growth. I'm old enough to remember right before the new year in an Aaron Sorkin-Ross interview with Gavin Newsom, he was asked a softball question, an 80-20 question, where an overwhelming majority of Americans, regardless of their political affinity, want to tax the billionaires. So he asked Gavin Newsom this, and Gavin Newsom said, well, they're part of the big tent. Now making this up. Now AI, like you said, it's something remarkable that's happened because I've been following this. Since April, Americans have become radicalized on data centers. It's an 80-20 issue. All the Democrats who promoted AI data centers, you see what Governor Shapiro said? He goes, executive order, I'm going to have restrictions. And Kathy Hochul, and now you even have Tom Tiffany of Wisconsin, like kind of lying. So even Republicans are getting the message. Here we are. If the wrong type of Democrat wins in 2028, let's just say Gavin Newsom, who has a history of taking money from Palantir, Elon Musk, crypto, APAC, and says, you know what? They're too big to fail. You know what? They're integrated into the private sector and public sector. You know what? We need this merger between Paramount and Warner Brothers. What's going to happen by 2032, Gil?
13: Well, he left out Peter Thiel on that list.
14: Ah.
13: Peter Thiel, actually, I think in this room said, you know, I gave money to Gavin Newsom. I should start talking about that more to hurt his chances. He does have some jokes, I guess. Well, my fear, and I say this in the book, is that if Democrats don't wake up to what the threat is here and to what's happened and don't start talking directly about it and challenging billionaire power, we're going to get to the same place eventually, just on a more slower trajectory. And one thing that really concerns me, you know, I came up in Democratic politics. I was a consultant to all the people he named, and I was in the background for like 17 years. There's not a lot I don't know about what goes on back there. And I came up with a whole group of people who were fellow staffers and consultants, etc. And we all know each other very well, and we're all in our 50s now. They're almost all working for venture capitalists and AI companies and crypto now. The people who are going to be running Gavin Newsom's campaign are working for the same people who are putting money into the Trump administration. Because that's where most of the money is. And you get to this age, not only thinking about death getting closer, but how do I get rich? You know, that's a question for these political consultants. How do you cash out? And no one has bigger pockets now than Silicon Valley. And so, look, I'd rather have Gavin Newsom as president than J.D. Vance, believe me. But don't we have other choices? We have to hold these people accountable. We have to demand that they take on billionaire power.
14: Right.
13: Because if they don't, we're going to get to the same place. And so what's the point of it? And, you know, I take on Newsom in particular, partly because we were always on the opposite side of things, and I kind of don't like him. But also because he's the governor of California, and a lot of these guys come from California.
14: That's right.
13: And instead of tweeting about Trump and Vance all day, you would have a lot of power if you named and shamed these fascist billionaires with their hands bloody.
14: But they rarely do.
13: Yeah, he won't do it. Yep. He doesn't touch them. And that's suspicious.
14: Can you share with me what you were saying about some of these California Democrats who went and bent the knee to one of these tech bros recently?
13: Oh, well, a lot of what I know about this stuff started with a guy named Gary Tan, who's the president of Y Combinator and another protege of, drum roll,
14: crowd,
13: please.
14: I love this.
13: Gary Tan is another protege of Peter Thiel. In fact, Gary Tan was the 10th employee at Palantir, and he even designed the Palantir logo. He wrote a whole LinkedIn post about it. He's very proud of that logo. It's now one of the most hated companies in the country and the world, but he designed the logo. And it was Gary Tan who kept talking about the network state and had effective accelerationism in his bio and who was a main voice in the recalls. No one had ever heard of Gary Tan, and now he's all over the place. He's the big political bully of San Francisco. And he famously got drunk one night and said, die slow, to seven of the supervisors and had to apologize and blah, blah, blah. Anyway, you've got Javier Becerra came recently to meet with Gary Tan and be photographed at Gary's List, this AI-generated right-wing website that Gary Tan publishes about politics. You had Scott Wiener totally cozied up to Gary Tan. And I admired Scott for a long time. There were times when in the past people were like, well, isn't there any politician you don't have a low opinion of? And I would say, Scott Wiener. And I don't know what happened to Scott, but to
14: money happened.
13: Cozied up to Gary Tan is very strange. Gavin Newsom, same thing, right? Everyone's coming to appear with Gary Tan. He is ingratiating himself, or they are ingratiating themselves with him. And this is an example of that. Gary Tan is admittedly a part of this whole network state cult idea. He's the reason I found out about it. But the money talks, and they're all taxiing in to get their picture taken with Gary Tan.
14: You were recently banned by X for criticizing Palantir. Before we talk about the ban, can you tell everyone, those who don't know, what is Palantir?
13: Palantir is Peter Thiel's surveillance government contractor company that apparently makes it a lot easier to keep track of vast quantities of information. Everybody says that the interface really sucks and that it's not that great, but it's really, really great at getting government contracts, and it's now mixed up not just in government, but in corporations, etc. This layer of software, you know, it's named after, maybe this is the better way to describe it, that little mystical ball in the Lord of the Rings that the evil wizard uses to see where the hobbits are and try to kill them and get the ring. That's what the Palantir's named for. And so again, the fascists always tell you what they're doing, and then they do it. And so that's Palantir.
14: Mass surveillance. And can you tell us about Alex Karp, the very excitable head of Palantir? Well, his worldview.
13: He's another one of these guys who can't stop talking a lot and jumping around in his seat a lot. He put out this manifesto based on his book called The Technological Republic, which basically said that Silicon Valley has a moral duty to partner with government and to make war on inferior cultures and even institute like a draft, military conscription, right, national service. And I pointed out, well, I said TLDR fascism, too long, didn't read fascism. And next thing I knew, my X account was suspended permanently. And people said, oh, you probably got mass reported. If you appeal it, they'll reverse it. And I appealed it twice, and they did not reverse it, and they did not explain anything. And actually, it's been great for my brain to not be on X anymore. Whenever I catch a glimpse of them, I'm like, what is even going on over there? Are those real people or is that AI? You can't really tell on X. And it's done wonders for me on Blue Sky and Instagram. So,
14: what's your Instagram handle?
13: Gil Duran.
14: What's your Blue Sky handle?
13: GilDuran.com.
14: what's the book that you're currently promoting?
13: The Nerd Reich, Silicon Valley Fascism and the War on Democracy.
14: Here's a question. How much... Good question. Isn't this really just like a loosely connected group of rich people with often contradictory views rather than a unified ideological movement? Signed, Crypto Bro. No, I'm just kidding. Yeah,
13: no. Well, the fact that they're all in the White House and that the stuff that they've been talking about and writing about is actually happening, I think, is the question people need to ask themselves. And that's the question that I ask and answer in my book. Right? It's not like, well, they have these weird ideas, but no one's really doing that. They have these weird ideas about crypto eating our political system, and that's what's happening, right? Crypto, which is a scam used for crime, human trafficking, drugs, and gambling, is now the biggest player in our political system. Crypto, which according to Pew last year is only used by 14% of Americans, now has outsized power over politicians and policy. So why is that the case? It sounds a lot like what this loosely connected group of billionaires have been saying they're going to do. So,
14: or how about America's 250th celebration with the UFC fight on the White House lawn, and you had to purchase Paramount Plus to watch it, and the Ellisons now have exclusive streaming rights to the UFC. They paid $7 billion. And there was also promotion of crypto. And do you know what the winning fighters were paid in? Crypto! And World Liberty Financial, which is the Trump company that has made them $2 billion in the past 2 years, is now applying to be a bank. And Donald Trump pardoned CZ, his Binance business partner, who pled guilty to money laundering. But I'm sure we're just crazy. We're just silly people who come up with silly stories, I'm sure. How do you envision the relationship between the tech right and anti-AI populist right? Ooh, smart crowd. Figures like Tucker Carlson. Are these actual ideological divisions?
13: There are some divisions on the right. It's been interesting. Some of the people most opposed to California Forever in Solano County are the Republicans. In fact, the polls show the Republicans are more opposed to it than the Democrats are. Both are pretty highly opposed. But it's funny because the Republicans think it's some kind of liberal climate change scheme, right? And the Democrats think it's a bunch of Peter Thiel billionaires. And I've had some conversations with some of these Republicans. So, you know, these people actually aren't liberals, right? But it's the same idea. You know, this is not about climate change. These people don't care about climate change. In my book, I talk about how on the religious right, you see some of the most vicious attacks on the tech right. Because they recognize that these guys have their own religion. They're into the thermodynamic God or whatever, right? And there was one guy, Jeffrey Miller, who's this right-wing firebrand. And he said, he called for a holy war against Silicon Valley. Mm. And he called them apostates to our faith and traitors to our children. And so some of the heat coming out of there is very, very real. The people who actually take religion seriously, even though they may have completely the wrong idea about Jesus and the Bible and whatever, they hate these guys. Steve Bannon, I despise on every level, has been one of the loudest voices directly calling out the insanity of Silicon Valley. Remember, he's the one who brought it up with Ross Douthat, and Douthat's like, well, let's not talk about that later.
14: Year, right?
13: Later never happened, by the way. They never talked about it to this day. And so, there's some fertile territory there. If I had $50 million to spend on propaganda, I would definitely be targeting radicalizing right-wing religious people against Silicon Valley right now. That'd be a juicy place to hit because it's ready.
14: Yeah, it's you know that meme from Godzilla, Ken Watanabe's character? Let them fight. If we can unleash them against the AI. But this is something that I've been tracking also, specifically Steve Bannon and Tucker Carlson. And this goes back to how this is bipartisan. And it's not just the Republicans, it's also Democrats. My fear was that Steve Bannon has figured out that there's a growing rage, a radicalization against AI. And I'm not God. I don't know what's in his heart. I'm sure these people lie, much like Donald Trump lied about being anti-establishment. Then he came in and he was the establishment and literally populated the swamp and destroyed the reflecting pool, which now reflects algae. But if you run to the left of Democrats on AI and economic populism, that's not good for Democrats, right, Gil? If it's Tucker Carlson and Steve Bannon sounding the alarm and tapping into this rage and saying not a Gavin Newsom.
13: Well, the right is always smarter than the establishment on how you manipulate people and get action, unfortunately. They're very good at that. They frame the arguments. And so we need Democrats to wake up to that reality. And I think it's hard because the only people more addicted to billionaire money than the Republican politicians are the Democratic politicians. And to the earlier question, I thought of something. You know, I was in the same room a couple of times with Elon Musk when I was in politics. And it was always because we were signing something to help Tesla build more electric cars, right? Like, it's surprising to me how different he seems from this kind of humble, selfie-facing, awkward guy that I saw standing in the room to becoming the monster he's become. But I don't think any Democrats had any awareness of what these guys would actually be or become. For a long time in California, Silicon Valley was about innovation and about jobs and making us the fourth largest economy in the world. But now

0: and oftentimes those Venn diagrams are the same big circle. And now you have Zuckerberg, Meta, and Musk promising to double down with money ahead of the 2026 and 2020 elections. Now, speaking about doubling down, we have this question. Should this movement, the techno-fascist movement, be resisted by doubling down on liberalism in all its aspects, or is a more left-wing pivot required?
1: I think that's obviously already happening, the pivot. And the democratic establishment's very upset because the leftists and the democratic socialists are winning. But the Democrats' own polling shows people want fighters, and that's who's fighting.
0: That's right.
1: Right? And so it's not clear what the centrists want. You know, I've done a lot of work with George Lakoff, the cognitive scientist, over the years. And for some reason, the center is always just a few more steps to the right.
0: That's right.
1: And it never stops being that way. And basically now you have the people at the bulwark, like Bush Republicans, trying to call the shots on what the Democratic establishment should say. And so basically, if we all just become George W. Bush-style Republicans, we'll be in the center now. It's absurd, right? Because
0: But it's worked really well. Democrats control the White House, the Supreme Court, the House, the Senate. DNC's making a record amount of money. I mean, it's worked like gangbusters, right?
1: Not really. Look, you know, if the rule that you followed brought you to this, of what use was the rule? So I think we're seeing that change already. And I've clashed with the left a lot in my career. People often accuse me of being a leftist. I'm like, well, tell that to the leftists because they don't consider me one of them. I come from the Democratic establishment. But I do think it's time for a civil war in the Democratic Party. And we need to decide whether we're the party of the people or the party of the billionaires. And there's no other choice. Yeah.
0: To that question, in the past couple of days, Hakeem Jeffries, who's a leader of the Democratic Party. I love coming back to the Bay Area. He has attacked Medicare for All. He has attacked Democratic Socialists. He has defended Islamophobic anti-Muslim bigot Randy Fine. He has met with Jared Kushner in private. And then today, he doubles down and attacks on progressive Twitch streamer Hassan Piker. He did not attack Randy Fine. He did not attack Laura Loomer. He did not attack Tommy Tuberville. He did not attack Natalie Harp. He did not attack Max Miller. I don't know, maybe attack Donald Trump, the Supreme Court. And he, when I asked him, I was co-hosting with Joanne Reed, will you continue taking money from AIPAC, even as they're funded by right-wing pro-Trump billionaires attacking Democrats? He said, I will take money from who I want to take money from. And then when I said, what about abolish ICE? I'm going to use the language I want to use. And then we found out that they still haven't rejected money from AI and crypto. So with all your research, 2026, if a Democrat right now, after what we know about these people, their worldviews, what they've openly said, if they take money from AI and crypto, can we trust them to defend our democracy, which is under direct assault?
1: I don't think so, because then they're not going to be taking on these guys. They're not going to criticize them, right? That's what the money's for, right? You got to be on my side. And I was on MS Now last week, and one of the panelists said, well, there's nothing we can do. They've got the money. But that's not true. The billionaire doesn't always win. Look at California, where Meg Whitman tried, spent $170 million and got beat by Jerry Brown, who had like a rubber band and a popsicle stick, right? Tom Steyer, who was the most progressive candidate in the race, but spent an enormous amount of money and didn't win. Because people are suspicious of billionaires. People don't like billionaires, even the good billionaires. And so they don't always win. They spent the money against El Sayed. So,
0: Andrew Nixon outspent 16-1.
1: We have to make it so that the more money the tech billionaires spend against you, the more people want to vote for you. That's the only way to neutralize their power, is with moral gravity and with real, beyond messaging, with a real message, with a real fight. And I think people are ready for that kind of leadership. We don't really have it anywhere. I mean, there are a few people starting to, who are speaking out, but we haven't seen someone in a position of a Gavin Newsom say, I'm going to go straight against the billionaires. And I think that's the only way to defang their power. If we're trying to find a way to negotiate with their money, then we lose, right? And so I think that people are ready for something more. And hopefully, to your earlier point, that's not going to come from the right, because it might. Because I'm sure they're in a laboratory right now, Steve Bannon and whoever,
0: absolutely,
1: figuring out some way to get something together to have some figure who will speak to these concerns.
0: And they're already running to the left on AI. Even though it's all BS, they're still realizing, looking at the polls, it's an 80-20 issue. And speaking about Democrats, some moments of light, and

0: Nixon. I don't know if you follow the Florida Senate race, Democratic primary. For those who don't know, she was outspent 16-1, meaning Alexander Vindman, who was the establishment candidate, had $16.3 million. Angie Nixon had $975,000. She didn't have enough money for a TV ad. She ran with a bold progressive agenda, Medicare for all, abolish ICE, tax the rich, black woman, a capitalist, but also a member of the DSA. She won by double digits. Al-Sayed, they unleashed the Democratic establishment, not just Democrats, unleashed hell against him. $63 million. He won. Aisha Wahab, right here in the East Bay. $6 million spent against her. She won. And also Elon Musk spent a record amount of money in the Wisconsin Supreme Court race. He lost. So maybe, just maybe, I don't know, have a fighting agenda that actually represents the will of the people. I know I'm crazy. What actions do you suggest we, the people, can take to stop this cancer, especially given the power and influence that is already poisoning D.C.? And I think you'd agree with me, Silicon Valley in California.
1: First of all, learn what's happening and tell people about it. There's a real lack of knowledge right now. I did Democracy Now! Last week, and it's like 600,000 views on YouTube. People are not hearing about this, and when they hear about it, it spreads. So we have to tell people what the problem is. You have to tell people, well, you could read my book, and then tell people what's the idea that they have. These people think they're going to overthrow democracy, and they're very explicit about it. And then there are people doing things right now that are very important, like the Purge Palantir campaign.
0: That's right.
1: Which is putting a tremendous amount of pressure on governments and others to remove Palantir from everything. There's the deflock movement. People are turning against flock everywhere.
0: Surveillance cameras, for those who don't know.
1: Basically, they've created Orwell's Big Brother, and it's a huge revenue model, and cities are lapping it up. And in San Francisco, there was a recent poll. Voters love constant surveillance.
0: Oh, yeah.
1: You know? Great job, San Francisco. But people are organizing against these things in very real, very specific ways. Get involved in those. Those are the places where you're going to learn about everything else that ends up happening to oppose this stuff. And you got to make sure that you don't vote for anybody who takes crypto,
0: that's right,
1: who supports crypto, and who is taking money from people like Mark Andreessen, Peter Thiel, Sam Altman, Gary Tan at all. Because they are betraying our values, and they are betraying our country, and they are betraying our future.
0: Final question. You have said we can either have democracy or billionaires, but we can't have both.
1: Yeah.
0: Please expand.
1: It's not sustainable. The billionaires have shown us who they are. They're going to buy the entire system in order to break it. They don't care what happens to anybody else. We don't let people have nuclear weapons because they're too destructive. You can have a gun that's destructive enough. A billionaire is like a nuclear weapon. They can detonate our entire system. We're watching the results of that. And even the Greeks, who named oligarchy, knew this was a terrible system that leads to violence and destruction and decay. And here we are going through it again. And the billionaires are busy imagining a future where we won't have jobs and we won't have food and we won't have purpose in our lives. And we're basically, we won't exist if you look at what they're doing to the poor people right now in Africa and other poor countries. And so if the billionaires can imagine a future without us, we can imagine a future without billionaires. And we have a moral responsibility to do that.
0: Folks, give it up for Gil Duran, author of The Nerd Right, Silicon Valley Fascism, and The War on Democracy. Thank you all for coming.
2: 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Today, Gil Duran was in conversation with Wajahat Ali. 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
10: Talk of unity causing controversy. I'm Pam Puso, Fox News. President Trump is expected back in Washington tonight after a weekend spent overseas.
11: President Trump is here in Ireland for the weekend. It is day 2 of this trip today. He is at his Doonbeg property for the final day of the Irish Open. In this 2-day trip, there's already been quite amount of controversy during a meeting that took place here in Dublin yesterday. The president made some comments that stirred up some controversy, not only here, but also in the UK. Prime Minister Andy Burnham spoke about this subject earlier this week amid questions over a potential referendum in both Scotland and Northern Ireland. He ruled out that potential.
10: That's Fox's Alex Hogan. Europe has been put on notice by the leader of Russia.
12: Russian President Vladimir Putin out with a new warning to the West. He says sending European troops into Ukraine would amount to a direct conflict with Russia. This after some European leaders backed a potential peacekeeping force. It's a prospect Moscow has repeatedly described as unacceptable. Putin is also denying Russia poses any threat to Europe. The warning comes amid continued strikes between Russia and Ukraine.
10: Fox's Claudia Cowan. Overnight in Ukraine, at least 8 civilians were killed in Russian strikes, according to officials. Ukraine says it struck a refinery inside Russia. A desperate rescue effort in the waters off Indonesia. At least 130 people are missing after a ferry overturned in the Java Sea. Waves were as high as 10 feet at the time of the accident, according to the ferry's captain. At least one body has been pulled from the rough waters. Ferry disasters occur regularly in Indonesia. Anticipation at the U.S. Open, the men's final pitting American tennis star Ben Shelton against world number one Alexander Zverev. 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

0: This is Right to Life Radio, a production of Right to Life of Central California. And now, here's your host, John Girardi.
1: It's remarkable to me how much a murder trial touches upon the abortion issue. And still the country is talking about the Lindsey Clancy case in the aftermath of the jury being hung and that resulting in a mistrial. And so now in Massachusetts, the question, this is again, Lindsey Clancy, this is the woman who murdered her three children. And the question was whether or not she would be entitled to an insanity defense. And 11 of the 12 jurors thought she should be so entitled, and one juror thought not. And as a result, that resulted in a hung jury, which means that basically she's not acquitted, but she's not found guilty. The prosecutors in Massachusetts can decide to try the case again. They can try to negotiate a plea deal. We might have another trial go through this all again. Now, the more I've thought about it, the more I think there's a really, and not so much the trial itself, the outcome itself, but the sort of weird fanboy, fangirl attitude around Clancy, the idea of, I understand, Lindsay. We're with you, Lindsay, which I just think is insane. How can anyone say you're with someone who, whether criminally insane or no, murdered their children? That's not a thing you can be with, okay? Maybe some degree of like sympathy, but thinking this is still the most horrific and awful thing we've ever seen. And it made me want to discuss this in a way that's a little more emotive than I normally am. I try not to do with Right to Life Radio, with John Girardi Show, whatever. I try not to engage in hyperbole and hot take stuff. I try to think things through, but I can't help getting around the emotions of this when it's this case, the social media reaction to it of being like in Clancy's corner somehow, viewing her as a hero somehow. And I'm not, there are people doing that. I'm not making that up. Is, I think, weirdly, the logical outgrowth of the abortion mindset. And it's basically the prioritization of adult concerns over and against the infliction of brutal suffering against children. Wanting adult self-fulfillment, adult lack of suffering, adult desires to be so maximalized that we are willing to allow the infliction of horrible suffering on kids. I began to think this because of seeing the pictures of the three Clancy kids, the three children who were murdered, Callan, the baby, Dawson, who I think was around three, and Cora, who was around five or six. And I think about them because the age that those children were when they were killed is roughly the same age as my three youngest kids. I see the occasionally on news stories about it or posts about it on X, people would show the pictures of the three children who were killed. And I can't look at them. I can't look at them for that long without feeling like physically ill. I can't do it because all I can think about are my own kids. And especially when you read about how Clancy killed them, which, you know, when I've been talking about the trial, I think that's been the key thing for me about, you know, was she criminally insane? Well, criminal insanity in the context of Massachusetts law basically means you cannot discern right from wrong and you cannot control your actions. I think if it had been, I mean, this is gruesome to think about. if it had been a scenario where she grabbed a gun that was unsecure in the house and bang, bang, bang, and three kids are dead in a matter of seconds, maybe that's one thing. Maybe I could believe that she had some sort of spontaneous, thing that happened that she couldn't control. And that resulted in their death. But that's not what happened. The fact of the matter is that she strangled three children brutally. And it took her 14 minutes to do it. And she took a phone call in the middle of doing it, totally calm, stone-faced, no emotion, talked to her husband as if nothing was going on. And it took 14 minutes to do it, which that to me indicates you can control what you're doing. I don't know that there's too many people who have a 14 minute long possession by a, I don't know, unless we're positing that the devil himself possessed her and controlled her body to do this somehow, which I don't even know if that necessarily works or how that would work. I think she had control over her actions, and thus I didn't think that her conduct fit the pattern of criminal insanity. I mean, it might indicate mental illness, that, yeah, that's true, but that's not the same as criminal insanity. Anyway, the fact that she strangled three children, one by one by one, it's horrifying. And yet, we had all these stories earlier in the week. Several of the jurors were interviewed, and they were complaining about the one juror who was wanting to rule guilty, saying he couldn't get over the murders. And they were saying, oh, the prosecution just kept dwelling on how horrific the murders were. Yeah. I mean, how can, what is the prosecution supposed to dwell on? What is someone not, they just couldn't get over the horror of the murders. Yeah, we're not, we can't get over that. But instead, these jurors were just so much more emotionally moved by the compassion of Clancy's defense attorney towards her, wanting the prosecution to show more compassion to Clancy. Like these jurors were like on her side, cheerleading her. And with no sort of, and again, I think it's this thing of elevating adult concerns, adult needs over that of children. One of the things I talk, or one of the underlying themes that I use in my various talks about the abortion issue, is the concept of moral imagination. Basically, that it is hard for people to see a fellow human being in the image of an embryo or in the image of a zygote, okay? We have a hard time thinking that an early stage embryo that looks sort of like a, you know, adult human, but not very much, or a zygote, which doesn't really look like what we think of as a human. It just looks like a single cell. We have a very hard time equating that to a walking, talking human being. We have a hard time. I think a lot of people in our culture have a very hard time having the same level of sympathy for a child in that situation as they have for a child in the situation of, you know, a 10-year-old or a 22-year-old. But more and more, what I'm starting to see is that because there's no, I mean, the pro-abortion side has no sense of this, no moral imagination whatsoever, no ability to see a fellow human being in the face, in the body of a zygote, in the body of an embryo, in the body of a fetus. And even, I mean, we saw Massachusetts just a couple of weeks ago passed a law basically allowing abortion all the way through all 9 months of pregnancy. Well, they're not even seeing a valuable human being in the eyes of a 8-month-old in utero baby who could be delivered, who can viably survive delivery. They're not even seeing a full human being there. And more, I feel like there are policies being enacted where we're not even seeing the full humanity of children, of born children. and we are okay with inflicting, we are at the very least more concerned about the suffering of adults than the suffering of kids, or the wish fulfillment, the self-actualization of adults than we are with kids. I mean, I think of the various stories like this with like gay adoption. And there was this story about a sex offender in Pennsylvania, not even gay adoption. Actually, let me clarify. Homosexual couples hiring a surrogate and using IVF to have a baby. And this story about this sex offender from Pennsylvania who was married. I think we talked about it on Right to Life Radio several months ago. Married sex offender who utilizes a surrogate and they have a baby. And it's this loophole in Pennsylvania law. Pennsylvania law obviously does not allow sex offenders to adopt a baby, but for some reason they allow sex offenders to purchase a baby and set up a surrogacy arrangement to have a baby. And so this sex offender, who had a criminal record for child sexual abuse, is now, quote, the father of a baby. And it's a story that makes your stomach drop out of your, makes your stomach fall out of your body, that brings your heart into your mouth. It's so horrifying to think that, well, what's going to happen? Is this person going to sexually abuse this baby? Like, we would never, ever allow a sex offender to adopt a baby in the normal adoption process. Because why? Because we don't want to put children with sex offenders. That's why. It's not rocket science. But why? We are so focused on adult wish fulfillment to the point where we're allowing this kind of horrific potential suffering for a child. And even on the lighter end of this, I mean, this was a story a couple months ago. There, this video clip that kind of went viral on X. A gay couple, two men, they have a baby. Perhaps a similar arrangement through a surrogate or adoption, whatever. The small baby, probably 8 months old. And this baby is crying and saying, mama, mama, mama, mama. And they're like, how does she know about mama? We haven't said anything about mama. And they're laughing. They're laughing at this baby. And this idea that we are going to deprive a baby this young on purpose. This isn't a shipwreck situation where a child is born and the mother tragically dies and the father has to do the best he can to raise the baby or the father with other family. No, we have deliberately set this child up to grow in a home without a female mother. And this desire for a mother is somehow so fundamental that here's this baby saying mama, and we are laughing at it. We are laughing at this baby. Why? Because these adults wanted their preferences fulfilled for them to be a parent, for them to be able to have a baby. Not the baby's good. They're good. And all of this has its root in abortion. All of this has its root in abortion. Every abortion is, in a sense, a prioritization of an adult's needs, wants, desires, cares, desire for lack of suffering, whatever. And sometimes those are real. I'm not making light of those sufferings. Sometimes those are real sufferings, real concerns. Women who are facing poverty are facing a real challenging situation. Women who are facing homelessness or whatever are facing a real challenging situation. And yet we don't let women with two-year-olds who face real challenging situations kill the two-year-old. Why? Because we think that there is something valuable about that child that's more valuable, more important, more precious, even than the poverty of the mother, even than the lack of a job of the mother, even than the homelessness of the mother. We wouldn't let someone just kill her two-year-old to escape from the burden that two-year-old presents. it's not me making light of their sufferings at all, not by a long shot. Why do we do all the stuff we do at Right to Life? Why did I start the Obrey Clinic? We did it to help address those needs. We're not making light of them. But ultimately, at the end of the day, that's what abortion in America is. That's what abortion in America was. It is and was about placing adult needs, adult desires, adults' desires to be free from suffering, from burdens, from difficulties, over and above the good of children. And we're now getting to a point where that idea, that mindset is escaping the womb and entering into the ways we think about and talk about children who are born, children who are 6 years old, 5 years old. It's horrifying. And I think it's leading to some really dark places. We'll talk about this more after the break. This is Right to Life Radio on KMJ.
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1: Right to Life Radio, we're talking about the Lindsey Clancy case. I still can't get over certain aspects of this, and in particular this theme where our culturally, the sort of dominant pro-choice culture that we have in this country has at its root an over-prioritization of adult concerns, adult desires for wish fulfillment, adult desires for happiness, adult desires to be free from suffering, over and above that of children, to such an extent that we are willing to excuse the infliction of horrifying suffering and even death on children. And the Lindsey Clancy case being the latest example. The fact that Clancy is not getting convicted, and that in fact it was 11 of the 12 jurors who wanted to acquit her, is, I think, going to lead to some wildly bad outcomes. And we're already starting to see it in Illinois. The News Nation story about this. The recent death of a toddler in Illinois has many asking whether his killing may have been inspired by the Lindsey Clancy trial. Corey Walsh, age 40, is charged with 3 counts of first-degree murder in the death of her 2-year-old son, Barrett. The boy was found hanging by his neck in the basement of the family's suburban Chicago home September 1st. And this was a woman who was texting, reading about the Clancy trial, and now all of a sudden she's killed her kid. And what's happening? There's another story in Iowa. Here we go. There's another story out of Iowa where a woman killed her child, and I think attempted to kill one of her children. And it's a similar situation where this woman is killing, or actually North Dakota, excuse me. Here we go. Another News Nation story about this. This was from August 25th. As the Lindsey Clancy trial nears its conclusion, a horrific incident with parallels to a case that has occurred in North Dakota. Police say Kaylee Earhart has been arrested and charged with murder on August 6th. The 22-year-old allegedly slit the throats of her 3 young children, killing her 3-year-old and 5-month-old. Her 1-year-old has survived and is expected to make a full recovery, according to her family. And what's happening? Well, it seems like now we're starting to see this little rash of Lindsey Clancy copycats, of women who are killing their kids and then saying that they have some form of postpartum depression, psychosis, mental health disorder. And I mean, the timing of this right around the time of the Clancy trial seems bizarre. I don't think these kinds of murders happen every day in America. And here we've got 3. There are 2 of them happening as this trial is reaching national attention. So I am terrified that what's happening is our culture is so suffused with this rooted in abortion idea that adult concerns, adult suffering is enough to, at the very least, provide some kind of rationalization, mitigation, excuse for literal child murder. For the murder of multiple born children. And that all you got to do is make an insanity defense and people will be so sympathetic for you and so caring and concerned that you can't find 12 people in the country without one juror who's willing to let you off the hook. And that you're not going to get convicted. I mean, that's a horrible, we talk about legal precedent, and this isn't legal precedent in the sense of like, okay, Roe v. Wade set a legal precedent that states weren't allowed to regulate abortion. It's not like that. It's a legal precedent in the sense of, like, it's a kind of cultural precedent, almost. Like, this is how juries think. And if you're a defense attorney defending a woman like this, you know the game plan. Lindsey Clancy's lawyer showed you how. Emphasize how compassionate you are, how compassionate everyone should be for Clancy's mental health problems, how compassionate we should be for this. Compassion, compassion, compassion, compassion. And no one's going to convict you. Because, again, I feel this is so. We have so elevated concern about the suffering of adults. People have this moral imagination to see themselves in adults where they're not able to see a fellow human being in the same way in the face of children. When we return, I want to talk about more legal stuff and legal issues surrounding abortion. I'm going to give a talk at Reedley College this week about American abortion law, and we'll give you a little preview right here on Right to Life Radio.
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All right, we're going to get away from the Clancy case a bit. I want to do sort of, this is a bit of an evergreen thing. I want to talk a bit about American abortion law. I'm going to be speaking this week for Reedley College's Constitution Week. My friend Brian Talalian invited me to speak for it, and I'm really excited to be there and to talk about this really important aspect of American law. So I want to give on the show here a bit of a preview of what I'm going to be talking about. So here's what I'll be sort of talking about. Okay. So American abortion law, we have kind of like two eras, the pre-Roe era and the post-Roe era. And one of the things to understand about the pre-Roe era was that there really wasn't a lot of abortion law at the time of the founding. And this is an important thing, especially, you know, nowadays our Supreme Court is dominated by people who describe themselves as originalists. The idea being we look to the text of either a federal statute that the court is trying to interpret, the actual text of the Constitution, and we try to be originalists with it or textualists. Try to read it in the way that it was read, that it was understood, that it was stated at the time. And so often this is a kind of historical exercise. What was the public understanding of this text of the Constitution? What did the people who wrote this think? What did the people who ratified a certain constitutional provision think? And this is one of the problems with abortion is we don't have a lot of ink on the subject. But we do have some. We don't have a lot of ink on the subject because at the time of the founding of our country, in the late 18th century, this is a time before antibiotics. And as a result, abortion was really hard to do. It was really hard to do without also killing the mother. Basically, you had one of three options. You either gave the woman some kind of poison that would kill the baby but not kill her. You could injure the woman externally to try to induce a miscarriage, also dangerous, or you do some kind of rudimentary surgery with no anesthesia, no antibiotics, also very hard to do. So the idea that abortion was rampant is kind of hard to conceive. Now, as long as human beings have been alive, there has been a desire to get rid of inconvenient babies. This is a desire as old as time. I think a horrific human instinct that Christianity did a lot to mitigate, but nonetheless, that is a desire as old as time. So some forms of abortion were taking place. And there was some law on the subject, but it was in the form of court cases. One of the things to understand about American law is that it is basically inheriting the British common law legal tradition. And common law, one of the ideas of common law, was that, yes, you have statutes, but you also develop law through judges issuing decisions about certain specific subjects and the precedent of that decision being passed down and having weight and various kinds of legal doctrines that we have in the United States today and in England today developed out of decisions made by judges and passed on in the common law system. So murder is the intentional killing with malice aforethought. Okay, that's kind of the common law term of art to define murder. Burglary. Burglary is breaking and entering with intent to commit a felony inside at night. That's the common law definition. Okay, now an individual state might define burglary differently by statute, by actual law passed by a legislature. But that was the common law definition. So, yeah, if you break and enter with intent to commit a felony, but it's not nighttime, hey, you haven't committed burglary. You might have committed some other crime, but not burglary. Okay. So there weren't a lot of statutes, laws written by a state legislature or a colonial legislature and passed, and signed into law by a governor or something like that. We just didn't have many statutes about abortion at the time of the late 18th century when the country was founded.
what court cases we did have generally treated abortion as criminal, as being more criminal later in pregnancy and less criminal earlier in pregnancy, but still not good. Most of the criminal law enforcement was against doctors, not against women. And sometimes the idea was to view women as also being victims of the abortion to allow them to testify against doctors who did abortions, or against, you know, midwives or whoever was actually performing the abortion. So that was sort of the tradition. We didn't really have statutes on the books, but we did have a number of court cases on the subject and commentaries from common law commentators, English and American common law commentators. Now, part of this was because we didn't exactly know when human life in the womb began. That we had real lack of understanding about that point as a global scientific culture. And it wasn't until the early 1800s that we were able to see under microscopes, oh, here's an egg cell, here's a sperm cell, they meet. This is now a new organism. It isn't just a lump of matter waiting for a soul, waiting to be ensouled or waiting to come alive. This thing is alive right now. They used animal, you know, sperm and animal eggs, put them together under a microscope and bada bing, bada bang, bada boom. This is a cow zygote. Okay. This is a new cow. This is a very early stage cow organism. It's not a lump of immaterial matter waiting to be animated. And this started to change people's thoughts about the moral character of abortion. People were not exactly sure what abortion was early on in pregnancy. They thought it took on a more seriously negative moral character once you knew that the thing was alive. And so one of the big dividing lines in the common law was something we call quickening. Quickening basically meant the point in a pregnancy where a woman could feel the baby moving. And the idea being that the English word quick, the older definition of the word quick, was alive, the quick and the dead, the living and the dead. So quickening meant like coming alive and come aliving, basically. And so the common law sort of treated abortion after quickening more seriously than abortion before quickening, because they were not really sure that this was, you know, was this contraception or was this actual homicide? Was this actual killing of a living being? After, once we got into the 1800s, we realized, no, this is actual homicide. This is a living, distinct human organism. It's just at a very early stage of development, and abortion is killing it. This is an innocent human being. This is murder. This is, you know, killing of a living human being. As a result of that realization, a lot of things changed in American law, but also in different Christian bodies. Christianity came to be more anti-abortion at that time. The Catholic Church sort of, it never really changed its teaching. It was never pro-abortion, but it refined its teaching and heightened penalties for persons who engaged in abortion, canonical penalties. And we then got to the point where American law started to take notice. Dr. Horatio Storer and the American Medical Association began this campaign in various states to outlaw abortion utterly, except for certain circumstances to save the mother's life. And most of the states of the Union wound up passing laws like this in the time frame of sort of the mid to latter half of the 1800s, before, during, and after the Civil War. And a lot of this was around the time of the ratification of the 14th Amendment. Fast forward to 1973, most of those state laws are still on the books. A few states have liberalized abortion law, like California, like New York. And a legal challenge was brought against Texas's anti-abortion law. The claim was, this violates the 14th Amendment, the due process clause of the 14th Amendment, which says no state shall deprive any person of life, liberty, or property without due process of law. The idea was that we are depriving women of liberty without due process of law by banning abortion.
The Supreme Court bought that argument. They thought that, well, abortion must fit somewhere in the realm of liberty. This overnight turned America's abortion laws from some of the most restrictive in the world to some of the most permissive in the world, because basically the structure of what the Supreme Court did in Roe was it said you can only ban abortion in the third trimester, but even a third trimester abortion ban has to have an exception for cases when the mother's health is implicated. And as the Supreme Court defined in another decision, a mother's health is essentially always implicated when she has an unwanted pregnancy. So the Supreme Court basically said the Constitution mandates that abortion has to be legal effectively for all 9 months of pregnancy. So that means states can't do anything about it. You couldn't have one state say, okay, we're going to ban abortion after the first trimester. We're going to ban abortion after the first 10 weeks. We're going to ban abortion after the first 6 weeks. We're going to ban just third trimester abortions. States couldn't do that because the Constitution, allegedly, according to the Supreme Court, mandated legal abortion. In 1992, the Supreme Court more or less affirmed this through Planned Parenthood versus Casey. Finally, though, we get to 2022 and the Dobbs decision. Dobbs versus Jackson Women's Health Organization. In Dobbs, what the court did was it went back to the history to say, well, is there really a right to abortion hidden inside this word liberty within the 14th Amendment? No state shall deprive any person of life, liberty, or property without due process of law. Is abortion, the right of a woman to have abortion, something that's included within liberty? How do we figure that out? How do we figure out if there are sort of unwritten rights presumed in the text of the Constitution?

0: It's the 19th annual Oktoberfest at BC's Pizza and Beer. 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
11: We're talking about the history of American abortion law. I'm going to be speaking at Reedley College this week to talk about the topic, Reedley College's Constitution Week. I'm really excited for being able to give this talk. And we had Brian Talalian on the show just yesterday. If you want to come, by the way, Reedley College Constitution Week is going to be Tuesday, September 15th, Wednesday, September 16th. Should be a really interesting time. We're going to be I'll be speaking during the week, and should be a really good thing.

open to the public. I'll be speaking Wednesday morning at 11 a.m. So if you want to come, come out to Reedley College. All right. The Supreme Court in the Dobbs decision basically said the following. You're claiming, pro-abortion side, you're claiming that a right to abortion exists in the 14th Amendment to the Constitution. No state shall deprive any person of life, liberty, or property without due process of law. And a right to abortion is included in the word liberty. Well, we don't think that we should read any unstated, non-explicitly stated rights, any implicit rights into the Constitution, unless we can show that they are necessary to a scheme of ordered liberty and that they are deeply rooted in American history and tradition. So this was a legal standard the court had developed before. It actually was used in, I believe it was 1994, the Glucksberg case, where the Supreme Court said, no, there isn't a right to physician-assisted suicide. Deeply rooted in American history and tradition and essential to a scheme of ordered liberty. So they looked at the alleged right to abortion. Is this deeply rooted in American history and tradition? Now, the 14th Amendment, for those who don't know, was ratified after the Civil War. And this was right around the time that almost every state in the Union was passing laws to outlaw abortion. In fact, the same state legislative session in Ohio that ratified the 14th Amendment also passed a law increasing abortion penalties or changing its law on abortion penalties. So clearly, some of the people who were voting on the 14th Amendment at the time did not think that it had anything to do with safeguarding traditional rights such as the right to abortion. They didn't think that was so. And Justice Alito, who wrote the majority decision in Dobbs, he painstakingly lists all of the states and all of their laws outlawing abortion that were passed over the course of the 18th into the early over the course of the 19th into the early 20th century. And again, they go back to that colonial experience and they just say, well, there isn't some deep-seated history of American abortion. It just does not, it's just not there. It isn't there. There is evidence of abortion early on in pregnancy being less criminally punished, but there isn't any history of abortion being a positive affirmative right. And we have this long tradition before, during, after the 14th Amendment of states actually outlawing abortion via statute. Now, the biggest fight today. So with the Dobbs decision, what did that mean? It meant that individual states can pass whatever abortion laws they want. The court sort of determined the Constitution doesn't have anything to say about abortion. Every state can regulate abortion as they want. And this leads us to the single biggest legal challenge with abortion today, which is the abortion pill. Can a doctor in one state prescribe and ship the abortion pill to a patient in another state when the doctor's in a pro-abortion state and the patient is in a pro-life state? Can the pro-life state reach out to try to prosecute the doctor in the pro-abortion state? Can the pro-abortion state block that through so-called abortion shield laws? Where basically, you know, usually if you're in, you know, if you knock over a liquor store in Texas and you flee to California, well, the California Highway Patrol, if they catch you, will happily escort you back to Texas, and California judges and courts and law enforcement will cooperate with Texas. What California's done is say, no, we're not going to cooperate with Texas in their enforcement of their abortion laws. Knocking over liquor stores, sure, but not abortion. So the question is now, will the federal government step in to stop the interstate shipment of abortion pills? Even though it's illegal under federal law, there are statutes on the books, federal statutes to block interstate shipments of abortifacients. What will the federal government do? That is the big question as we go forward with American abortion law. That'll do it for Right to Life Radio. We'll see you next time on KMJ.

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5: So, take a deep breath. Loosen your grip a little. Let God's love and life flow through you and to you, because He is not willing that even one of these little ones be lost. And that includes you. C.S. Lewis wrote, "Everyone says forgiveness is a lovely idea until they have something to forgive." For anyone who belongs to Jesus, forgiveness is a way of life, but that doesn't make it easy. I saw the difficulty of forgiveness on the face of Erica Kirk when I watched a video of her speaking at the memorial service of her late husband, Charlie Kirk, who was murdered 1 year ago this week. In her talk, Erica, who has a master's degree in legal studies, described the cowardly murderer who shot her husband while hiding from 400 feet away. She described him simply as that young man. That is, somebody's neighbor, somebody's friend, somebody's son, their little one. That young man. She repeated it, lifting her eyes up in grief and pain as she said it. She referenced the words of Jesus from the cross when he prayed for the people who were crucifying him. "Father, forgive them, for they know not what they do." Forgiveness that would flow even to those men. "That man," Erica said it again, this time with a flash of anger on her face. Maybe she was contemplating his crime, what he had done, what he had stolen from her and her two small children. But then she paused, loosened her grip a little, and took a deep breath. And it was like she wasn't even there anymore. Or maybe just smaller all of a sudden. When she spoke again, she was just a little one, standing in the presence of the Holy God, the King who had forgiven her an unpayable debt. When she spoke again, it was a prayer, pleading for mercy she couldn't afford. "That young man, I forgive him." She said it almost surprised to hear herself saying it before hiding her face in tears. A minute later, when she regained her composure, once more she addressed the tens of thousands of people standing in the stadium. "I forgive him because

0: It was what Christ did and what Charlie would do. The answer to hate is not hate. The answer we know from the gospel is love, and always love. To forgive someone, you don't have to pretend that what they did wasn't so bad. To forgive someone, you don't have to pretend that there won't be lawful, God-given consequences in this life. To forgive someone, you don't have to pretend that the debt they owe isn't crippling. You don't even have to pretend that you like someone to forgive them. Forgiveness is simply releasing the chokehold. Forgiveness means wanting good for the person who hurt you, seeking their good, not their ill, praying for them to be included, cured, found, restored, made whole again in Christ. Forgiveness starts with God's forgiveness for us. The truth that God absorbed the whole crippling debt of our sin in the death of his son because he was moved with compassion for us. That's where all Christian forgiveness begins. And forgiveness starts to flow through us because we have no life outside of Jesus. We died to ourselves and our lives are hidden in him. Our forgiveness is just Christ's forgiveness passed on. In this family, we forgive each other. In the name of Jesus. Amen.
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1: Thank you, Mark. Today I'm visiting with Dr. Jeff Gibbs, a beloved Bible teacher in our church body. Welcome back to the program, Jeff.
2: Thanks, Mike. It's good to be back.
1: So today we're talking about forgiveness. You've written on this extensively as you've commented on this gospel according to Matthew and Jesus' teaching here. And in your commentary, you offer some counsel, pastoral counsel to people who might be struggling with forgiveness. And you walk us through some steps. I thought we could just walk through those steps here. Yeah. And you say the first step is to remember that God takes the initiative.
2: We love because he first loved us. Mm-hmm. So God loves first. He didn't ask that we ask him to save us. No, he just does it. He takes the initiative. And that's what God is like. The parable begins with the master, the king, forgiving an unfathomable debt. And the servant, maybe this shows his problem. He says, if you're patient, I'll pay it back. So the master is compassionate. He has compassion. He is deeply moved with pity. And so he forgives the debt. And then the very nature of that is there are two possibilities at this point. One is the God's forgiveness begins to be transformative, or it doesn't. And this guy, it didn't affect him. In another context, he's owed a considerable debt, 100 days' wages. And he chokes his fellow servant and throws him in jail. And the master says, you did not let my forgiveness transform you at all. You rejected it, so I'm taking it away. So that's kind of severe, but on the other hand, God takes the initiative. God doesn't ask us to be wonderful. He doesn't ask us to be forgiving. First, he forgives. And then he says to his followers, you forgive as well.
1: And I appreciate how you say that, not completely transform, but just begin to transform us. And You address that in the second step that you talk about, that yes. Distinguishing between the decision that we make to forgive someone and the emotions that may or may not come with that.
2: The word here that's used to forgive means to dismiss or release. Mm-hmm. That's one way of thinking about forgiveness. I release you. So yeah, there's that. But then we all have experienced this too, is that you see that person around the corner in the aisle of the grocery store and your stomach knots so hard you think you're going to vomit. But that doesn't mean you haven't released them. You did release them. The act of the will and the emotions. And I think it's important in this case to try to separate those out, because otherwise you can walk around feeling, oh, I haven't forgiven anybody that's really hurt me. And the answer is no, yes, you have. In Jesus, you have. The emotions, you just have to work on them over time.
1: Third step then you mention is that we might have to do this again and again and again. And so not only do we distinguish between the will to forgive and the emotions of it, but also my failing and feeble forgiveness and God's once and for all forgiveness in Jesus. Those are two different things.
2: The act of God for us in Jesus is one and done. He died. He's not going to die again. He rose from the dead. He's not going to rise again. So yeah, I've counseled lots of people and had to remember myself as well that if this thing comes up again, okay, it came up again. It's still in the context of Jesus, who now forgives my desire not to forgive. And then his forgiveness begins to transform me again, and I just move on. So in that sense, the Christian life of growth is not a straight upward movement, right? It doesn't mean it's not happening. It doesn't mean I'm not being transformed or effective. I am.
1: Thanks for your counsel and helping us wrestle with forgiveness.
2: It's something that we all wrestle with, so I'm happy to be here.
1: Taught by Jesus, we are bold to pray, Our Father, who art in heaven, hallowed be thy name. Thy kingdom come, thy will be done, on earth as it is in heaven. Give us this day our daily bread, and forgive us our debts, as we forgive our debtors. And lead us not into temptation, but deliver us from evil. For thine is the kingdom and the power and the glory forever and ever. Amen. Receive the blessing of the Lord. The Lord bless you and keep you. The Lord make his face shine on you and be gracious to you. The Lord look upon you with his favor and give you peace. Amen.
3: 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I'm Mark Eicher. 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

0: Recent studies suggest that roughly one-third of Americans experience loneliness regularly, and nearly half report feeling lonely or disconnected, at least some of the time. Are you one of the third? Good morning. My name is Dan Hughes. I'm lead pastor at Emmanuel Lutheran Church on the corner of Alluvial and Fowler in Clovis. Given statistics like these in this current cultural moment, there's so much loneliness and disconnection. Our hope at Emmanuel is to create a community for people to belong, for the disconnected to connect again to the body of Christ. Are you in need of connection? Are you in need of belonging? Are you one of the third? If so, I'd like to invite you to join us for worship on Sundays at 10:30 a.m. with Bible class at 9 a.m. And no matter what you're going through, as we say all the time at Emmanuel, in the words of Paul, if God is for us, who can be against us? Nobody. Again, you can visit us at 785 North Fowler in Clovis, Emmanuel Lutheran Church. You can also visit us online, emmanuelclovis.org. 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

0: Good morning and welcome to 1 hour of God's Music. I'm Erlene Starnes. With me is Ken Hurley. Good morning, Ken.
1: Good morning, Erlene. Good morning, everyone.
0: We are excited. We think you're going to enjoy this show. There's some fun things coming up, the first half and the second half. And the first song is one of the fun things I was talking about. It's called Trumpet of Jesus. This is an old hit I absolutely used to love by the Imperials.
1: Yeah.
0: And Russ Taff was the vocalist on it, and he's on this too with Charles Billingsley. And so it's called, once again, Trumpet of Jesus.

0: That was a great song by the Cragans.
1: Oh, yeah.
0: Now we have Michael Booth. Yes, he's one of our buddies that was here this year. And he's singing a great song called That Was Then.

0: This is Dr. Wilson from Everyday Healthcare. I want to take a moment to share what the Bible tells us about salvation. Romans 3:23 tells us that all have sinned and fall short of the glory of God. Because we have sinned, we do not deserve to go to heaven and be with God forever. In fact, we deserve eternal judgment. But there is hope. Acts 16:31 says, "Believe in the name of the Lord Jesus Christ, and you will be saved." Salvation is so simple. All that is required on our part is to believe. I believe. I hope you do too. The Bible is filled with hope of salvation through Jesus Christ. I encourage you to open your Bible and read the good news of the gospel. A good place to start is in the book of John. Again, this is Dr. Wilson from Everyday Healthcare. Thank you for listening.
1: Thank you, Dr. Wilson. Up next, we have the well-known quartet, the Lefevre Quartet. They're singing Whatever, Hallelujah.

Recently, the Herb Henry family were here as part of the Funtastic, the Gospel Funtastic, and we wanted to play one of their songs for you. It's called How Long?

0: Friends, I'd like to alert you to the opportunity to see my group Reliance coming up next Sunday morning in Porterville. For all of our friends in the South Valley, we'd love to alert you to that. We'd love to see you there. It's happening at the First Southern Baptist Church of Porterville. It's going to start at 10:30 in the morning, the morning worship service we're handling, and it's free admission. It's the morning church service, so we invite you to come on out. And by the way, they're celebrating having a cowboy day. That's permission for everybody to wear their jeans and boots if you'd like to. We'd love to see you. Come on out. 1641 Henderson Avenue in Porterville. We'll see you there.
1: Oh, and that cowboy celebration also includes a bounce house and potluck. And so you will enjoy cowboy anniversary celebration. Okay, next we have a great song, and it's by Reliance. You'll hear them at that cowboy celebration, and they're singing Climbing the Mountain.

0: I've got the water, energy bars, and camera. I think we're set for the hike.
1: Almost. We need to protect our skin. Don't forget your wide-brimmed hat and sunscreen.
0: All right. I've got the hat. I've got SPF 30. Will that work?
1: Yeah, anything 15 or higher is good. Just make sure it says broad spectrum.
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3: Busy weekend. I'm Paul Stevens, Fox News. President Trump wraps up a trip to Ireland today with his favorite pastime high on the agenda.
4: Yesterday was taken up by political meetings in Dublin with Ireland's head of government, Micheál Martin, and President Catherine Connolly. Day two of the weekend trip involves the sport of golf. The president waking up at his Dunburg resort, where the Irish Open Golf Tournament is currently being played. There are rumours the president himself will present the winner's trophy. The visit's taking place amid one of Ireland's biggest ever security operations. 1,000 US Secret Service agents are supplementing 3,000 local officers. Jonathan Savage, Fox News.
3: An Iranian commercial vessel attacked near the Strait of Hormuz. Fox's Claudia Cowan.
5: One person is dead, four others hurt, after an Iranian commercial ship was reportedly struck near the Strait of Hormuz. The U.S. military, which has previously struck Iranian-flagged vessels while enforcing a blockade, has not claimed responsibility. A second ship in the vital waterway was also reportedly hit by a projectile.
3: And the United Kingdom Maritime Trade Operations Monitor reporting that a vessel was hit by a projectile while transiting the strait, but it's not clear if that was the same strike being referred to. Disaster off the coast of Indonesia. A ferry carrying more than 240 people overturned in the Java Sea. One person confirmed dead, another 140, though, said to be missing in some very rough waters. Authorities say they're mobilizing every available asset to help that rescue effort. And the number of dead climbing to at least 76 in the Philippines following a fire on a ferry. 13 still missing. Forensic teams now working to ID the victims of that tragedy last week. Investigators still trying to determine what caused that deadly blaze. Sea accidents in the Philippines, though, are not uncommon. 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
10: We're back, and we have great songs by a new song by Triumphant Quartet. And I think you're going to enjoy this one. It's called Welcome to Heaven.

Oh, I loved that by Triumphant Quartet. Welcome to Heaven. Well, we have Peach Goldman. That's the name of the group. I think they sound like an investment firm, Peach Goldman. But here's the group Peach Goldman with their latest release to radio. It's called I'm Still Not Ashamed.

0: 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This is Pastor Todd Harris, CEO of Total Life Change. 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
1: And now we have another song by Michael Booth. This one's called Little Flowers.

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Well, we have the Herb Henry family with an encore in this half. They're singing It's Time to Sing.

0: And we have another great treat. I hope you feel that way anyway about this. It is the Gospel Heirs singing once again off of one of their earliest LPs.
1: A long time ago.
0: Oh, yes. And I'm thinking maybe the late 50s or something like that. Anyway, it's called On the Jericho Road. And you might notice Don Smith, my dad, is featured on this. This is a bass solo on this.

that brought back memories. Right now we have a song by Weeks Revival. That's the name of the group. It's called When the Saints Go Marching In.

0: It's time for a second song about the saints. And this one is Singing with the Saints. It's by the Guardians, and the words will give you a great Sunday. So listen to the words.
1: If you think

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1: 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So until next Sunday, this is Earlene Starnes
0: and Ken Hurley
1: saying good morning and God bless you. Have a great week.

0: Iron your kilt, gather your clan, and raise up a pint like only you can. To the motherland we go, where the bagpipes blow, and the spirit runs deep through the land. It's the 49th annual Scottish Gathering and Games, Saturday, September 19th at Kearney Park in Fresno, where tradition still claims, from Clan Row to the field, where the strong ones will conceal their brute force with a smile and a yell. 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Fish and chips, Welsh cakes, and a beer garden too. Whiskey galore and Banshee in the kitchen playing for you. So come take part, don't miss out on the show. It's Scotland right here in Fresno. It's the 49th annual Scottish Gathering and Games, Saturday, September 19th at Kearney Park in Fresno. 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Brought to you by the Scottish Society of Central California. If it's not Scottish, it's not a party.
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2: 5-2. Well, what do you think, folks? This is pretty interesting, isn't it? Dr. Pincus has been really talking to us about vitamin C, and like most of you, I was more under the impression that vitamin C was instrumental in helping to boost your immune system than all of these other things that we've been talking about, including being able to extend your life. But, you know, when you have the government saying, look, all you need is 60 milligrams of vitamin C, I mean, you can see where people are confused.
3: Well, Chris, I said in the beginning of the show here that there's two problems with the vitamin C that you can buy. One is getting enough of it,
2: yeah,
3: and second, having the right form of vitamin C. Here's the thing. I did go to the supermarket before I got here.
2: Okay.
3: And I brought some vitamin C, and I went and bought these, and I'd like to just show you what's out there. So let's go through this. This particular vitamin C, it has 500 milligrams of vitamin C in it. So right off the bat, you'd have to take 3 tablets to get the same amount of vitamin C that's in my Super C 22.
2: Okay. All right.
3: All right. But I want you to read some of the ingredients.
2: All right. So this one has vitamin C. Well, it's just one type, ascorbic acid.
3: Right. It's a single type of vitamin C.
2: Okay.
3: Right.
2: Then it has cellulose.
3: Now, cellulose is ground up newspaper.
2: All right. The next one is vegetable stearic acid.
3: Now, that's an oil, a lubricant, so the pills come out of the machine when they form them.
2: And the next one is silica.
3: Silica is sand.
2: Sand.
3: Like the beach? All right. Huh. So here's another one. Try this one here.
2: Okay. So
3: this is a national brand here.
2: Right,
3: too.
2: Right. So this is 500 milligrams. Okay. And this is a chewable.
3: Yes.
2: All right.
3: So take a look at the ingredients.
2: Okay. First ingredient is sucrose.
3: Sugar.
2: Okay, sorbitol.
3: Sugar.
2: Sodium ascorbate.
3: That's a form of vitamin C that's attached to salt. So now you're getting sodium.
2: All right, vegetable stearic acid.
3: That's that lubricant again.
2: And FD&C yellow number 6.
3: There you go, number 6. So now that's artificially colored vitamin C.
2: Now what makes your formula, the Super C22 formula, different from these that we're talking about?
3: Well, what's different about it is I use 22 different forms of vitamin C, and it's all naturally flavored, natural colors. There's nothing artificial in it, Chris. So it's good for you. And it's the only one that has this unique delivery method of being able to drink it down. It's water soluble, goes right to work in your body, and it has the proper amounts of vitamin C per serving. There's 1,500 milligrams per serving.
2: Mm-hmm.
3: There's nothing else on the market like it. I've done tons of research. Vitamin C has over 100,000 studies, and it's really survived the test of time.
2: What do these studies suggest? What do they say?

0: Dang.
1: Well, I'll give you a couple headlines. This study was conducted at the University of California, and it found that people who took vitamin C above the RDA, above 60 milligrams, increased their lifespan up to 6 years. They also found that deaths from cardiovascular disease were reduced over 40%. A study reported in the International Journal of Vitamin and Nutrition concluded that when you have high concentrations of vitamin C in your system, blood pressure comes down. Here's another study. According to the American Journal

0: on vitamin C and weight loss. But what happens is vitamin C is a natural appetite suppressant. And it also increases your metabolism and your energy. When your energy goes up, you start feeling better. You can go out and take a walk. Let's burn some of it off.
1: So you've created this Super C 22 formula. It's a powder.
0: Right.
1: You mix it into a great tasting beverage, and folks, you'll love the taste of this. Now, when you take your Super C 22 formula, is it something you can feel working? I mean, what can it do?
0: Well, the first sign of health is more energy. Mm-hmm. So you're going to have more energy, more mental clarity. You're going to have less pain in your body. Your cholesterol is going to go down. Your triglycerides will go down. The HDL cholesterol, the good one, is going to go up.
1: Mm-hmm.
0: Blood pressure starts to go down. You'll have less joint pain. Well, here I've got one of my clients. He's from Oregon. He wrote me this letter. He says, Dr. Pincus, he says, I've been on your Super C for several days now. And he says, so one of the first things that happened for him is he's sleeping a lot better now.
1: Hmm.
0: And he said he used to drag himself out of bed. Now he's waking up, he says, quote, bright-eyed and bushy-tailed. The other thing that he wrote, he said, I'm breathing much better now. He says, I used to get winded climbing the stairs at work especially.
1: Mm-hmm.
0: Now he's breathing better, and he's out walking. He's taking time with his kids. It's a life changer, Chris.
1: Yeah.
0: Super C 22 is a life changer.
1: I want to let you listeners know that if you want to get a free book about vitamin C and try Dr. Pincus's Super C 22 formula absolutely risk-free, there's a special toll-free number to call. 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This goes way, way beyond just the cold and the flu. 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It's all in this very informative book. And Dr. Pincus, again, you said you were going to include some extras here for the people that do call today.
0: That's right. I'm going to include an extra free supply. 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
1: Well, thank you, Dr. Pincus, for doing that for my listeners. 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Folks, I bet you're thinking a little differently now about vitamin C. I know I am. You know, Dr. Pincus, with all of this emerging information that's out there, why do you think we're not hearing more about the benefits of vitamin C?
0: It's not a sexy trend, but vitamin C has survived the test of time.
1: Mm-hmm.
0: Because it's been around. It was discovered in the 1930s.
1: Mm-hmm.
0: Vitamin C has over 100,000 studies. In fact, one study in particular showed that if you get on a good supplement like my Super C and you stay on it, the average life expectancy went up 6 years.
1: Well, who should, I mean, is there a perfect candidate that you can describe that should be like, it's a no-brainer beyond your Super C 22 formula?
0: Well, yes, I would say, first of all, if you're listening out there and you're over the age of 60, it's a no-brainer. Yeah, you absolutely need to get on my Super C formula because you manifest symptoms more readily than younger people.
1: Mm-hmm.
0: For those of you who are younger in your childbearing years, vitamin C is necessary for you and your baby. Mm-hmm. And those of you in your 40s and 50s, these are the ages that I call your insurance age. Vitamin C is the most important thing you can do to protect yourself.
1: Mm.
0: So get on it. Even if you're not manifesting symptoms, get on it and stay on it.
1: Okay.
0: And for those of you who have teenagers or young children, I started my son very, very young on Super C.

0: And I can tell you, I can count on one hand the number of times he's been sick through his childhood and teen years. So when I say it's Super C, it is Super C. It's a great formula.
1: And by taking Super C 22, then, what are some of the things that you'll experience?
0: Well, the first thing you're going to experience is energy. And along with that comes mental clarity. Less pain, better vital signs, like blood pressure starts to go down. You'll see that your cholesterol is improving, your HDL, the good cholesterol, goes up, mm-hmm. triglycerides go down, mm-hmm. the inflammatory markers in your blood start to go down. You know, Chris, we're talking about health here.
1: Right. Well, unfortunately, Dr. Pincus, we are about out of time here. Anything else you want to share with our listeners today?
0: Yeah, Chris, first of all, I want to thank you again for having me on your show.
1: Oh, it's always great fun, especially when it's a surprise like this.
0: And for those of you listening, I want to let you know that I really believe there's no accidents. I think we're all here together for a reason. And I want to let you know that health is a two-way partnership. 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
2: 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What a band. They're going to lay out a live slice of Frank Sinatra, Leonard Skinner, The Beatles, Rolling Stones, while you're noshing on their famous calamari, their unbelievable lobster tail, their steaks, and of course, hey, Le Bon Temps Roulet, New Orleans favorites. Want a quieter fix at Crawdaddy's? 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
3: 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And
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5: Questions overseas. I'm Paul Stevens, Fox News. President Trump speaking a short time ago on the conflict with Iran.
6: Iran wants to make a deal so bad. They're calling constantly. They want to make a deal. They got to make the right deal. I'm not going to make a deal that's no good.
5: That comment outside the Irish Open in Dunburg, Ireland. The president also weighing in on the war between Russia and Ukraine and the request he made to Ukrainian President Volodymyr Zelensky.
6: Mr. Zelensky has to do one thing. He has to stop knocking out diesel fuel in Russia. Let him go after targets, but not diesel fuel, because he's causing a shortage of diesel.
5: The president has spent the weekend in Ireland, set to return to the White House tonight. Iran says one person is dead, multiple others hurt, after a commercial ship was hit in the Strait of Hormuz. Fox's Trey Yinks on board the USS George Washington.
7: We are following the latest developments from the region. A lot of kinetic activity overnight as the United States, according to the Iranians, targeted a commercial vessel next to Keshem Island. And initial reports indicate yet another tanker or similar vessel in the Strait of Hormuz was hit with an unknown projectile launched by the IRGC overnight. Here on the USS George Washington, overnight fighter jets taking off one after another. Here on the flight deck of the USS George Washington, there are a variety of sailors who are working at this time to try to move different helicopters and fighter jets into position for when those operations are ordered. All Americans out here, they say they are excited about the mission, and they're focused on what they need to do.
5: About 5,000 personnel on board the USS George Washington. Coming up a bit later today, 2 p.m. Eastern in Queens, New York, the U.S. Open men's tennis final. Eighth seed American Ben Shelton taking on the world's number one Alexander Zverev. 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
23: 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Welcome back to an all-new Sunday Conversation exclusively here on KMJ. I'm Alexan Balakian. Don't you just love this time of year? The NFL is back. Fall is in the air. Apparently, I have to put a wreath up at home, honeydew list. And Costco already displaying all their entire Christmas line. Just 103 more shopping days till you know what. Which leads me to some quick housekeeping items, because KMJ Sunday Conversation, all brought to you thanks to my title sponsor, Kaglia Environmental. Planning to do a cleanup job? Glad you asked. 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Also, we podcast where you podcast, all over the world, anywhere in the world. We are also the only show on KMJ that airs right there on YouTube at KMJ Conversation. Gentlemen, go ahead and wave to the camera and say, hi, YouTube. Okay, there you go. All right, a bit later. Yes, it's been a heavy week, right? 25 years later, the sad reality of why now 9/11 for a third of our nation is just a date we circle on our calendars. But we begin with this. A turbulent start to a new school year for the third largest school district in the state. Fresno Unified. Yeah, we've heard a lot about them, right? We've seen a lot of the headlines. They've been scrutinized in the media, on these very airwaves here at KMJ as well. National publications, from multiple high-profile lawsuits to the financial fiasco to field trips, toxic relationship between the union and district administration, it seems, is the district really in crisis here? I think that's what people want to know. So we've seen a lot of this in the headlines, but today I want to make sure that we get the other side of the story. And listen, I expected to have a really in-depth exclusive interview with Superintendent Misty Herr following the public apology while also announcing the district's going to restore K through 6 field trips for the immediate future. But she is under the weather, so we hope that she gets better very soon. We're going to reschedule that interview, or conversation as I like to say, for another time. But in her place today, we have a couple of stalwarts for Fresno Unified. Deputy Superintendent Dr. Ben Drotti and Dr. Carlos Castillo, Chief Academic Officer. Gentlemen, welcome. How are you?
24: Good.
25: Doing well.
24: Good.
25: Doing well.
24: All
25: right.
23: Thanks for bearing with me with all of that. I'm going to start with Mr. Ben Drotti here. For those who don't know, the Deputy Superintendent, one of Misty Herr's biggest additions to her cabinet. And some of you may know Ben from those old high school and college football days, but these days he's been in numerous leadership roles as a career educator across the state. So I'm going to get both of you in on this. And obviously, Carlos, you are really part of the academic strategic plan of Fresno Unified.
26: Correct.
23: Goals and guardrails, things like that. But Ben, I want to start with this, and Carlos, I want you to weigh in on this as well. It's been a heavy week, as I said, 9/11. And I think, it's a sad way to start it, but it's a way of 25 years ago. All of the students in Fresno Unified, all of them, maybe even some teachers, weren't even born when this happened. 9/11, what do you remember about it?
24: Yeah, first I want to say thank you for inviting us to this conversation. Yeah, I remember that day vividly. In fact, I was an educator at that time. I was a vice principal at Riverdale High School.
23: Mm-hmm.
24: And I actually remember I was visiting a classroom when the principal called me to the office and was talking about how the Twin Towers were being attacked. And I immediately went to the office And we were just watching it on TV and just in shock. We couldn't make heads or tails of it. At that point, I think we didn't know if we were headed towards a bigger issue in America or is this confined here? But I think everybody, I remember that day, just the anger people were feeling, the frustration and just being in shock.
0: Mm-hmm.
24: But I do remember that day.
0: Carlos, what about you? What do you remember?
1: Same thing. I was on my way driving. I was teaching third grade at the time at Columbia Elementary School. I was driving on Kings Canyon and I turned the radio on and I heard
0: You turned KMJ on.
1: Yeah, that's right. That's right.
0: Oh, okay, just checking.
1: Yeah. And I remember they said that the radio person said we're under attack. And I thought, actually, that was a prank. Because you know how those were the days where you started with the pranks. And I thought, is this a joke? So I changed the radio. I turned it to Spanish.
0: Mm-hmm.
1: And in Spanish, the announcer was talking about we're under attack. So I just thought, what is going on? So I turned to a third station. It was still the same thing about being attacked. So when I got to school, back then we had very few televisions in the school. Mm-hmm. So I remember Mr. Ashenbrenner brought in the television to the staff lounge. I used to get there early. And that was the first time ever, Alexon, that I remember watching the news 24/7. Like, you know, we went on with class. We tried to tell the kids the most we knew. We weren't really prepared for something like that. And then recess came, ran to the staff lounge to see what was happening. Lunchtime came. You saw the president on television. And even that night, I never remember before that day watching news outlets all the way through midnight. And so that obviously was a very shocking, heavy day in my soul, my heart. It even gets me emotional just thinking about the feelings I felt and the feelings that all Americans felt on that day.
0: Yeah. No, it was just a very tough day. I remember I was a sportscaster in South Texas. One of my first jobs being a TV broadcaster, and for me, the world stopped and we just stood there numb. Couldn't believe what we were doing. And, you know, Carlos, you said something interesting. You said that we almost didn't know what to tell the students because we weren't prepared for it. You know, here we are 25 years later, a whole generation has passed. And I'm wondering, what are we doing at Fresno Unified now to at least maybe teach? I think it's still too graphic for K through 6, but maybe 7th, 8th, and high school students. What is that education of 9/11 look like in the history books in our classrooms today?
1: Yeah, we definitely have it in our history books and in our lessons, especially for certain grade levels. In high school and middle school, not all grade levels have history, but we do include it in just about every single secondary school in Fresno Unified. I used to be the principal at Bullard, for those years, we always did a remembrance on the morning of. We had a moment of silence. We really always remembered. And I think that's the big piece that, you know, we have our students, we teach our students about what happened, how the world has changed. We talk about stories. I know one of the things I would talk about to my students was how I used to walk my mother to the airport, to the door of the airport before 9/11, and how now you have to say goodbye to them at the gates of the security.
0: Yeah. And Ben, kind of just echoing off of that. Yeah. I mean, the level from administration though, how much is that top of mind? When you talk about curriculum,
24: it is just consider what happened, in 9/11. And I think, it will be irresponsible for the education institution to not to take the totality of what happened there and not have a better understanding of it. The world is complex, and we know that the conditions that led to that attack on America, it goes beyond just that day. And our responsibility as educators, in order to preserve our democracy, is really to make sure that our students are equipped with the necessary knowledge.
0: Well, it is a complex world. It is more complex for our students today, right? Even I have a 13-year-old, I get it. And it's a more complex world for teachers and educators and even administration. And I feel like, you know, Fresno Unified, I'm a Fresno Unified product, Roosevelt proud. You've been taking a beating in the media. And you guys read the headlines. I know you see it. You know, you hear it. You may even be hearing it in the grocery store. You hear it from parents. You hear it from teachers. Does the district, are you in crisis?
24: I wouldn't. I'll speak from the perspective of somebody that just joined the district about a year ago. Mm-hmm. And my career started here in Clovis, in Central as a teacher. Mm-hmm. I think I mentioned earlier after that, I went to Riverdale and then I ended up at Clovis West as a principal. So I was in these three districts around this area. After that, I ended up going to Santa Barbara Unified as an assistant superintendent. And I then ended up going to Santa Monica Malibu as superintendent before. In Bellflower before coming back here. So I'll say this. I do feel sad that this noise exists in the district, but my God, I haven't seen so many programs available for students and more than any other place I've been. I'm about to go snowboarding again mm-hmm. with a bunch of high school students because it's free to our high schools. That's just an example, but there's so many. And I think you see in the press conference that Superintendent Herr conducted a few last week, we showed a list of all the different opportunities. That's what I mean when I say this the district has a lot right. to offer.
0: So I get that, and I understand it.
24: Yeah.
0: And but the communication level, I mean, when this whole field trip thing went down, Misty Herr showed real humility, right? Yes. And it's tough to do.
24: Yes.
0: I'm going to be honest with you. Nobody likes to say, you know, I'm sorry, we didn't do this right.
24: Yeah.
0: But she did. She stood up. And I'm wondering from you, though, the communication level from administration to parents to educators, why is there such a gap?
24: I think, and I'll do that piece there. The community, we have a very... and it's not their fault. It's not. We have to figure out a way how to have better communication. So we'll take ownership of that. The concept of a one-way communication about this is what we're doing. We're reliant on people to use the technology and be engaged with social media and information like that. And sometimes we have to communicate some complex information that becomes difficult. I think what we have to do and what we plan on doing is how do you establish committees of parents where mm-hmm. we can actually engage in a two-way communication about Fresno Unified initiatives that we have or decisions that we have to make to be able to engage in that. So we're in our way on creating something like this. Clovis has a pretty nice model of that. They call it a SART committee that mm-hmm. I'm very aware of. My thing is if we don't have a committee of families and people that you can engage with in a more intimate setting, in a deep level, it'll be very hard for them to understand some of the things that we have to deal with, like reading this district budget. That's a very complex thing.
0: Right.
24: So our goal is to establish a committee, mm-hmm. and I'm actually charged with one. And now my goal is to have something for us by October. And then we have a second committee that's coming. It's people we're going to engage that helps our chief business officer mm-hmm. to be able to unpack the budget and have a better understanding of it. So that way he's not the only one communicating it. There's a team of people that have a better understanding.
0: Well, we're going to take a quick break. I got to pay some bills. And we're going to talk about the elephant in the room, which is really field trips, right? This thing has blown up and it's gone national when you think about it. It's in a New York Post / California Post publications. And we'll read some of those headlines, and because I want the other side of this story.
24: Yes.
0: So many times we're ready to pile on instead of kind of peel back the onion. So we're going to peel back the onion a little bit. We're talking to Ben Drotty. We're talking to Dr. Castillo as well here. Fresno Unified, the topic, and where do we go from here? We'll talk about that next. KMJ Sunday Conversation.
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3: 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It's the 49th annual Scottish Gathering and Games, Saturday, September 19th at Kearney Park in Fresno. 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
0: Welcome back to KMJ's Sunday Conversation. Alexan Balakian with you. Dr. Ben Drotti, Fresno Unified Deputy Superintendent, and Dr. Carlos Castillo, our Chief Academic Officer at Fresno Unified, my guests this week. And, you know, we're going to talk about the elephant in the room, field trips. Everybody's talking about field trips, K through six. It was not restored, and then it was restored. But for how long? That's the big question mark. And before we get into this, gentlemen, brutal headlines. Yeah. And I'm an old journalist. I'm not going to date myself. But I'm old. Brutal headlines. Now, I'll read some of them. Fresno school superintendent earns eye-popping six-figure salary as district cuts jobs field trips. Fresno Unified School District in crisis mode amid mass student exodus. Pressure mounts on school board member to resign over false claim coach called son racial slur. We'll talk about that too. These are just some of the headlines. California school boss yanks kids field trips then caves after furious backlash. So these are the headlines, but there's another story behind the headlines. And that's where you guys come in. And, you know, there, and Ben, you know, there was that thing where, and I don't know if you're misquoted or not, GV Wire wrote something about you didn't feel it was the core values. They used the word core, and I don't know if it was taken out of context or not. So I want to give you an opportunity to talk about field trips, getting them restored, and for how long, and how important really are they to the total concept of academics?
24: And I'll take some time. I'll invite Dr. Castillo to describe the academic approach of all this. But what I'll speak to is just about the misunderstanding that took place. And there's something called the local control accountability plan. And this is something every district goes through in order to plan for the year. And what we do is we project the budget based on enrollment for a particular year. And our process, our budgeting process really starts in October when we go over the projections of how many students we actually have. Mm-hmm. That then gives us a specific number because we pay per we are paid per student per student that attend schools and enrollment is a formula that's being used. So when that process comes, we have an understanding of how much money we have. Unfortunately, like many districts. In the state of California, we are experiencing declining enrollment. Mm-hmm. And let me explain. And there's 2/3 of the districts in the state of California are going through this. I was superintendent of Santa Monica Malibu, and when I first started there, we had 10,000 students. By the time I left, they were headed to 8,000. And this is a district that's probably one of the top performing districts in the state of California. I think Malibu was probably my most declining district area. All the schools in Malibu. But if you look at their test scores or the data, 100% college going rate, 100% success. So I'm saying what I have to say, everybody's experiencing this. And the root cause of it is really the birth rates. People just aren't having kids as many as they used to. And you can do the research on that. Also, an added thing to Fresno Unified is we are landlocked. Just like in Santa Monica, Malibu, and they were landlocked as well. There isn't any new buildings. And the retired folks basically are not turning over the homes. If you go to Fresno High School area, if you go, for example, beautiful homes around there. You know, there's a nice ice cream place across the street you like to go to.
0: Hey, there's a cup of joy. Yeah. I get it.
24: Yeah. Ampersand. But I like to go around there, drive around there, just how beautiful those homes are. But a lot of those homes are... Or grandparents, or families that have kids probably went to Fresno High a long time ago, but it's inefficient for them to sell those homes to go move to another place because of how the taxing system and purchasing occurs here. So so we're stuck in that situation, and so we are declining, and so the LCAP. I'm gonna come back to the decision because of that. We know we have to make some reductions. Last year we were down 12,000 students. Mm-hmm. This year we're down 1,200 students. Mm-hmm. And this year we projected about 1,000, but it's an additional 1,200, but we actually are down 1,800 students. Mm-hmm. That's as big as three elementary schools in smaller elementary schools in the district. That automatically means that we're not going to have the revenue to sustain it. So we have to make adjustments. And 85% of our budget is on staff and healthcare.
0: So basically, with enrollment declining because of all the things that you mentioned, field trips had to be redlined.
24: Yeah, so we make a lot of decisions. We made decisions on programs, we make decisions on staffing. So we had a huge retirement incentive last year. Because we did not want to just fire people. We wanted to see who's ready to retire. So we incentivize a retirement. And so a lot of people retired. That helped us not having to go through a heartache of having to release people. Mm-hmm. But so that's, for example, that's a decision we made.
0: But there's still job cuts coming, right?
24: We're going to have to do more. Yes, we will have to do more reductions. So you got to make a choice. You have programs, you have staffing and things like that. So the decision we made about the field trips, around 2016, because of, the LC, the local control accountability plan, the money that there was an influx of money that came from the state that Fresno Unified got. On top of that, the COVID funds that came gave the district the opportunity to take on field trips that schools have traditionally attained themselves through fundraising.
0: So real like quick, that. Do you still believe, I mean, when you were a kid, do you go on field trips?
24: Yes.
0: I went on field trips, right?
24: Yes.
0: And I remember going to Calvin Crest and all that stuff. Do you believe it's core, like it's essential?
24: Yeah.
0: Essential.
1: We do. From an academic standpoint, we do feel like field trips really bring a lot of value to students. We know we have Yosemite. That's an hour away. That's one of the wonders of our nation, of our world. And we do believe our kids should be able to get there. Or the ocean's like, you know, 2.5 hours away. So we absolutely do invest, and we feel like it is important. One of the things that Dr. Girardi was wanting to say is that in 2016, we did add a couple of layers to field trips. We added more monies to every SPSA, which are the school site funds. Mm-hmm. And then we did another wave that gave the centralized field trips, which is the part that was removed. So we added twofold, another $2 million to add to the existing $2.5 million that was extra on top of what they already had. And one of the decisions was to peel back on those, but to not pull field trips as a whole, but to let school sites decide which ones they're going to continue. And we want to be clear that because I think some of the misinformation was that there was no field trips allowed in Fresno Unified, and that's absolutely not true. Field trips do exist, but it was more for the school sites to use the existing $2.5 million to be able to use for some of that.
0: So the communication avenues that was told to, and you're talking about misinformation, so I'm glad we're getting it straight on the show and giving you the time to understand it and to give the audience the story instead of, the headlines.
24: Yeah.
0: I think where is it where the Fresno Unified and even the union, Manuel Bonilla, there's this disconnect, right? And there's this disconnect maybe with parents and teachers. How does that get fixed? So the misinformation about field trips doesn't get blown out of proportion like it did. I mean, it was a PR nightmare, right?
24: Yes. So we did communicate about this certain situation. The communication of the decision to reduce the amount of money from the district office support of the field trips was made around January, February. Mm-hmm. And communication with principals as they planned was done at that time. We have several meetings. We have several board meetings about the different decisions we were to make about the budget. So communication, and then we saw the communication just did go through. This goes back to what I was saying before. How many people are going to watch these board meetings? How many people are going to watch, pay attention to these things until it hits them? So the answer to that, it goes back to the parent committee I described earlier. That's why we recognize the gap. There's no way we can be successful in keeping the same platform of just communicating when we communication. We need to be able to get in space with parents and possibly even students.
0: So let me ask you guys this. It sounds like it's almost a year-to-year decision at this point about field trips. So was grad night a consideration of hitting the cutting room floor?
1: Grad night is paid for by school sites already. Mm-hmm. And these field trips that were the centralized field trips only apply to TK through sixth grade.
0: Okay, so grad night is going to stay
1: correct
0: forever.
1: Correct.
0: Yes. Okay,
1: college trips that we do for 10th graders, all of those things remain.
0: What's the long-term solution to make sure field trips stay for K through 6?
1: We have to balance the budget. And like Dr. Girardi was saying, 85% of the budget is on personnel. So the other parts are student programs, and the other piece is obviously is being able to be fiscally prepared for any declining enrollment. So it's about making those decisions to see how we can possibly condense positions. If there's attrition through people going to other places to work and there's open positions, we'll probably look at closing some of the centralized mm-hmm. positions, but we're trying to save as many jobs as possible and balancing the whole budget.
0: So real quick, I mean, you said something interesting to me, trying to save jobs, right? And this is what people see or people have perception of or people read. So again, maybe some clarity for us, right? We do see a big salary. You know, Misty Herr has a big salary. We understand it. With the benefits and all that included, it's over $500,000. Administration levels, you guys have big salaries. We just saw the school board increase their stipend, even though it's not been done in a very long time, I get it, by 114%. That's a big number. And people, when they see that, they understand, oh, it may go from, I don't know, 1,200 to 4,000 a month or whatever. In California, that's really nothing. But still, to a lot of these families who are working paycheck to paycheck, they have to give up maybe paying the phone bill just to put bread on the table. How do you justify the salaries? Should administration salaries be cut back during these times of impoverished times that we live in?
24: Absolutely. So all of that are considerations as we deal with the budget. Mm-hmm. There's many mechanisms on how you address the budget. You can do furlough days. You can do reductions in salary in different levels. It can be administration. It can be the whole district. Or it can be certain salaries that are at a certain level, no matter the status of the of it. So those are all conversations we are having. So that is coming. But I think the key of this is really goes back to, I want to go back to the communication piece. I think we have to get in a place where we appreciate the challenge at hand. And this is where we have to invite the same families that have these concerns into a space where we can have deep conversations about mm-hmm. the choices we have to make. With declining enrollment, for example, how are family, I just mentioned 1,800 students, that's worth three elementary schools, mm-hmm. right? So imagine us saying we can possibly save funding if we start condensing elementary schools. What kind of noise that's going to create and the frustration and all that. People are not going to want that. So if you can't do that, you got to go somewhere else. If you do this, they won't want that. At the last meeting, for example, we had a big conversation yesterday about the police officers on campus, whether we should have a contract with them or not.
0: Resource officers.
24: Yeah, resource officers. Mm-hmm. So those are decisions we have to make. Now, if we say no, I'm sure there will be others that will come and say, what are you doing?
0: Right. Yeah, Our schools aren't safe anymore.
24: Yeah, yeah. So it's those kind of things that we look at in terms of the salary, Misty Herr salary and administrative salaries. The salary of the superintendent is authorized by the school board. Mm-hmm. But the search firms, what they do is they keep a competitive salary with other superintendents of like districts or same size districts. So Misty Herr salary was established in that way. And so I think people just do the research what superintendents are paid throughout the state.
0: I got to take a quick break. There's a lot to get to, including, where is the trust level in the community that Fresno Unified is actually teaching our kids how to read? Yeah. Well, we'll talk about that. And we're going to talk about some other things, including NIL. NIL. Can you believe that the NIL is infiltrating high schools? We'll tell you how next.
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0: Welcome back to KMJ's Sunday Conversation. Hey, we are having, we're peeling back the onion a little bit with Fresno Unified. You know, they took a beating in the media over the last several months. And we know there's lawsuits, and I already know their answer. I'm not going to ask about the lawsuits because I already know what they're going to say. We don't comment on pending litigation, right?
1: Yeah, absolutely.
0: Exactly. Okay, so I'm not going to ask about the lawsuits. We know about Trustee Thomas versus Don Arex. I think we don't have to say it. We just know it's there, but I already know their answer, so we're not going to ask about it. Anyways, we're talking with Dr. Carlos Castillo, Chief Academic Officer, and Dr. Bendrati, the deputy superintendent, Fresno Unified. All right, so I want to get to this. And Carlos, I'm going to just ask you this straight up. There is a mistrust in this community that our kids can't read. They can't read on a third grade level. Do you agree that it's out there?
1: There's probably some narrative out there of some sort, but the answer is that they can. These four goals that we have, the first two are on early literacy and literacy intervention. Early literacy is getting them to read from the start. Literacy intervention is if they're not reading on grade level by first grade, what are we doing about it? Like, what specific steps? And I will tell you, Alexander, in all of four of these goals, we have had improvement in every single area. We may not be making every single goal to the amount that we're stretching, but every single area is improving for our students. And I'll just say this, and then I'll let you follow up with a question. Our early literacy goal last year was to get 65% of our students to have their reading foundational skills, which is what they need, their letter sounds and digraphs and all those things so they can be prepared. We had 70% in the year, and they started at 3% when they came in. So our teachers doing a stand-up job, our site administrators out there working hard every single day. We're very proud of our teachers and our staff.
0: And Ben, when you talk about that, I mean, when I talk about the mistrust in the community, here you guys are saying it.
24: Yeah.
0: Okay, so how do we see it? Like, how? Where's the tangible evidence? Yeah. If you say it?
24: Well, the way schools are measured by just the test results they take at the end of the school year,
0: mm-hmm.
24: and I think monitoring that, and we've had steady growth on that as well. But the kindergarten students that Dr. Castillo was mentioning is you won't necessarily see that in the public right now. We have mm-hmm. to state that because the state does not start testing students till third grade. But what you're going to see is this class of students, you'll see a drastic change with them by the time they get to third grade.
0: Mm-hmm.
24: If 70% of the kindergartens are coming in ready to read, that means the first grade and second grade teachers have a much better shot of extending their learning. And then for us to also catch that 30% to be able to intervene on their behalf. Mm-hmm. So we are really looking forward to them being successful.
0: Missy, when she came in here, just became superintendent. And she was all about results. She told me, I'm all about results, and that's how I'm going to be measured at the end of the day. And I understand that. And I'm just wondering we blame COVID on a lot.
24: Yeah.
0: Right? We can't blame COVID anymore. And so my thought is, and this is probably more of a question for Misty Herr, but I'll ask you guys anyway. Did this administration, you're coming in, right? You've been there. You've seen it. Did she inherit a mess?
1: In terms of?
0: An academic mess. Did she inherit an academic mess?
1: You had to go back to the data, the previous data. And to describe that, but I will say that I've never seen, I've been there for a long time, I've never seen us as focused. Our board has focused us on these goals. They've really set up the conditions for us to go after things. They've let staff really prepare. We have all these strategies in the strategic plan that's right here in front of me, that where people are very focused and measured by what they're going to do. And I will say that is something very new under Misty's superintendency. That Dr. Dreyer, I'll let him speak for himself. He's been in different districts, and he has said on multiple occasions he's never seen a district this focused by what we're doing. And we're starting to see the results, early results already. We did have our evaluation team in the district. We have embargoed results. We've compared 27 other like districts in California. We're outpacing 22 of them in math and 24 of them in ELA. So we are definitely making the gains, as we can see in just 1 year. If we continue with this focus, we are really going to be, showing those results in the local area very, very soon.
24: And I'll just add the commitment to literacy is real with us. Superintendent Herr actually, I know it's probably been publicized, but she actually went into a classroom, was partnered with a teacher. Mm-hmm. To help that classroom grow in that class. I believe what data did they have?
1: They had 20. I think they had two or three students on grade level when they started. Mm-hmm. 20 of 24 were on grade level, and four were just.
0: Hey, if you need me to go into a classroom and start reading, I read a teleprompter for so long.
24: Actually, I'll tell.
1: We could take you up on that offer.
24: I'm
1: just saying.
24: Why don't you, Dr. Castillo? Why don't you tell them about, because of that, how excited everybody was about that, and what
1: yes
24: the charges to
1: yes. So district. So this year we have a superintendent's charge, and that is for district office staff to use 2 hours of our week mm-hmm. to go and help at schools to help teach reading. So we've already had close to. 2 or 3 hours of training some of us know early literacy more than others.
0: Right.
1: But we're really going to be in there helping either 1 to 3 to 5 students that are struggling the most. We would help in this endeavor.
24: I'm excited about that because, I taught chemistry and was a football coach, but mm-hmm. I've never
1: been the secondary guy.
24: been inside a
0: you know X's and O's, dude.
24: But I'm looking forward to it, though.
0: You know what? Great segue, man. You understand this game. I want to get to this because I just had the athletics director for Fresno State in talking about NIL, the challenges that they have. I know you wear this proudly. Yeah. You were on the last team that beat USC.
24: Yes.
0: Yeah, they didn't do so well this last time out, huh?
24: Nah. They'll get there, hopefully, so.
0: I mean, you see how NIL has changed the game. On the college level. But this is infiltrating high schools now.
24: Oh, yeah.
0: How
24: oh, yeah.
0: so?
24: Yeah, definitely. So, and I say a lot of this because I was in Southern California, and as superintendent, you got to be really engaged with activities and sports. Mm-hmm. It comes your way anyway because of transfers and people reclassifying, and it become very. But as soon as the NIL hit, you got to imagine right now, families have the opportunity to create generational wealth mm-hmm. with their kids being selected at a particular schools. Mm-hmm. Just think about that. So if I'm a quarterback that wants to go to Alabama, I can possibly make $4 million
0: right.
24: as an 18-year-old going into University of Alabama.
0: Still a lottery ticket.
24: Exactly. Yeah.
0: Yeah.
24: So if you think about that, how does that impact high schools mm-hmm. or parents, or just everybody now wants to get into that position? So what you're going to do is really search for

0: problem in Fresno Unified?
1: I think the challenge of Fresno is going to be it can be a big business for people to create feeder programs and things like that.
0: Mm-hmm.
1: So if the district does not manage that properly, it could be a lot of misinformation where it gets kids trapped into making transfers and making wrong decisions.
0: So you're looking at it.
1: Yes.
0: You're looking at it. All right. Yes. Guys, I got to cut it there. But guess what? The beauty of this is you get to come back. Yeah. Give me more data. We got to peel back the onion sometimes. And there's two sides to every story. And I hope our audience understands that. So Dr. Castillo, Dr. Drotti, appreciate the time.
2: Right. Thank you. Thank you.
0: All right. When we get back, a little bit more about 9/11, what my son told me, it may surprise you. Next.
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4: Finally, let's get social. You know, this last Friday, 9/11, marked 25 years since the deadliest terrorist attack on American soil. You know, today, a third of our country, or roughly more than 100 million people, it's now just a date circled on their calendars, like the attack of Pearl Harbor. They either read about it, watched it on Netflix or YouTube, or see images on social media. You know, this week I asked my son what he knew about 9/11. Who was responsible? How many people died on 9/11? What buildings were hit by hijacked planes? You know, one of the first things that he mentioned to me was how our world changed just to get on a plane. He talked about how the TSA was created after 9/11. That's what he connects with when 9/11 is talked about. The TSA line at the airport, which says to me, we who lived it, witnessed it, are victims of it, fought because of it. It's on us to teach the next generation how that day not only changed us as a nation forever, but how wars are fought today. Our kids learn about the Civil War, Revolutionary War, World War I, II, Vietnam, Korean War. Our great nation has been fighting for its freedom from day one. On 9/11, we were reminded of how fast our freedoms could be threatened. The evil that still festers beneath the surface. On Friday, I had the distinct honor of being the MC for Madera County's annual 9/11 Firefighter Memorial. It's a must-see. It's in the heart of the iconic Courthouse Park. A steel beam 14 feet in length is displayed at an angle. It's an actual salvaged steel beam from the World Trade Center, a reminder that America is made of steel, steel hearts and steel minds, a slab of steel. It unites bridges and buildings, and more importantly, it's an unbreakable bond. It's the bond that we all had that day. We felt helpless watching family members, friends, colleagues, our everyday heroes, our fellow Americans trapped inside the World Trade Center, burning buildings, some jumping out of the window so they wouldn't burn to death. The final phone calls from either the office or the plane, those recordings that will never be erased from memory. We all knew where we were when we first saw our country under attack. It played out like a horror movie. We were numb. We were angry. We were hungry for revenge. We were immersed in darkness and uncertainty. But we did that together, and together we saw the sun rise again, the dust settle. Osama bin Laden was killed 10 years later. But that day taught us that we were more united than divided. It taught us that evil can burn down buildings, but it cannot tear down the soul of a nation. In our deepest, darkest fears, we came together and became one, like the slab of steel. That's what I want everyone from the next generation to remember. We stood united, and that's 9/11. It's not just a day on the calendar. It's the day we will never forget. And that's my time, and that's Sunday Conversation.
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6: Hit the brakes or full steam ahead. I'm Pam Puso, Fox News. There's growing debate over artificial intelligence after a number of tech executives raised serious safety concerns. While speaking to reporters in Ireland earlier today, President Trump appeared to shrug off calls for guardrails.
7: We're leading China in AI. We're the most sophisticated country in the world. And frankly, I want to keep it that way because whoever wins, AI wins.
6: House Minority Leader Hakeem Jeffries favors a slowdown.
8: We should take decisive action now so that we can slow down, as the CEOs have recently acknowledged, slow down the pace of development in order to protect the American people and ensure that AI is proceeding safely.
6: the Democratic congressman from New York, appearing on ABC's This Week. The president also telling reporters Iran wants to make a deal badly to end the war. He also said he doesn't care if Gulf nations hold talks with Iran, saying that's up to them. Fox's Trey Yingst has the latest on the conflict.
5: We are here in the Arabian Sea with U.S. forces aboard the USS George Washington, and it was a busy night in the region. A lot of kinetic activity. Reports indicate yet another vessel was targeted by the IRGC in the Strait of Hormuz. There are also reports of at least one explosion near Keshem Island when an Iranian commercial vessel was targeted. Iranian state media blaming U.S. forces. I can tell you aboard this vessel last night that is helping to enforce the U.S. naval blockade. It was very active with jets taking off one after another.
6: A commitment to peace from Pope Leo during his traditional Sunday blessing overlooking St. Peter's Square. While speaking in English, history's first American pope commemorated the 25th anniversary of the 9/11 attacks and renewed his prayers for the victims and their families. 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
13: It's the 19th annual Oktoberfest at BC's Pizza and Beer. 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
6: 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So come take part, don't miss out on the show. 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
23: We spend so much time worrying about social media and kids. But what about us adults? Researchers at Oregon State University surveyed more than 1,500 adults and found that keeping up with friends online doesn't actually make us feel less lonely. And people with more online-only connections are even lonelier. The lead author had a great way of putting it. He said connecting online instead of in person is like eating flavored apple cereal instead of a real apple. It fills you up, but it's missing the special sauce that we humans have evolved to crave at our core. So how do you find the real thing? Do something you truly enjoy close to home. A class, a club, volunteering, so you can make friends with people who share your interests. When you get there, put your phone away. You can't connect if you're staring at a screen. I'm Dr. Sanjay Gupta, helping you live a better life.
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4: However, don't let that stop you, honey, because I got news for you. I said this before you called in. I had a woman who bought silver. She withdrew it in a year. She pulled out all the silver in silver form, meaning not in the U.S. dollar. She saved $19,000 in taxes. That's the benefit in moving the metal. You understand?
24: I understand.
4: And if I ask you this question, do you know how much gold is in Fort Knox?
24: No idea.
4: Right. Do you know why you have no idea? You have no idea because the government keeps it private because gold and silver's private. Well, guess what? Here's the good news. I'm okay with not knowing how much they have in gold and silver because they don't know how much I have in gold and silver. It's a private investment. That's the beauty of it. That's the beauty of it. Do you understand?
24: I understand.
4: Good. 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You can do that, 888-406-6222. Or you want me to help you, honey? I'll be happy to. I'll roll up my sleeves, get my hands dirty, and I'll change Angie's life right now. So you can call the, what was that James Bond movie, Goldfinger? That was the, remember that James Bond movie, Angie?
24: Yes, I do.
4: Okay, so Goldfinger was in James Bond. Now we have Golden Throat, which is me. So here's what you're going to do. You can go to kennysgoldquiz.com, fill out the information. It takes 2 seconds. You will not fail the quiz. My 15-month-old grandson takes that quiz and passes it with an A+. So you can take the quiz. It's 2 questions. Answer it. It'll come to my email. And when I'm done on air today, I'll call you. Okay, honey?
24: Okay. Sounds good. Thank you, Kenny.
4: You're welcome. Have a great day. God bless. Bye-bye. All right. The number to get me live, 888-961-0222. That's the number to get me live. I'm Kenny Michaels. This is Striking Gold, and everybody is striking gold. All right. Here we go. We got our...

0: this week's gold miner. Let's go ahead and bring him on. Marino, welcome to the show, sir. Marino, are you there?
1: Yes, I'm here. How are you?
0: Yeah, how you doing, Marino?
1: I'm doing good. I'm doing great.
0: Good. Well, congratulations.
1: I'm glad to be on the show.
0: Good. Congratulations for being this week's gold miner. So here's my question. I'm going to go ahead, which is a hard thing for me to do. I'm going to go ahead and shut my mouth and allow you to kind of tell your story. So what happened?
1: Well, a while back, I called, I listened to you. I started listening to you a while back on the radio, and you just get me fired up just listening to you every day. every Saturday when you're on there, but I hear you. But so I called just kind of a little bit inquisitive about what you were talking about. And so then I talked to somebody, and I have some money that's been put up and kind of figuring out it's going up and down. And I wanted to change from where I had my money invested in to come over to Golden Crest Metal. So I got started. They called me right back. And it was very easy process as far as getting, getting the transitioning over. It walked me through everything. And they also, they took 10% of what I invested. They're sending me gold. So I put like $83,000. Golden Crest Metals, and they're sending me $8,300 in worth of silver right to my door, which I haven't got yet, but it's on its way.
0: Yep, it's on its way. You got $8,300 in free silver, and that free silver is just for tuning into the sexiest guy on the radio, sir. There's no gimmick, no game. It's just a free gift I give to people, because there would be no show without you people listening. We've got 9 people who listen nationwide to this show, and I'm grateful to all 9 of you. So, one question I do have, sir, and I'm glad the process went well. That's why do you think I recommend Golden Crest Metals to everybody? Because I know the service you're going to get.
1: Yes, sir.
0: I know the buyback you're going to get. I know the price you're going to get. There's finally, for the first time, there's a gold company out there not ripping people off, thank God. Anyway, here's my question to you, sir. There's a lot of people that are nervous. You know, there's a war with Iran. There's rumbling about Russia. There's inflation. There's higher costs. There's, everything's in chaos at the moment, right? And a lot of people are nervous. Is there any advice you would give to people, sir?
1: Well, as far as the investment goes, I'm just thinking like you said, there's a lot going on today, and you can't really, you don't know what's as far as your investments and your money, you don't know which way it's going to go, and things are affecting. But Golden Crest Metals, with gold, when you're investing in gold, you're sure that's going to always be available.
0: Bingo.
1: It's going to just... Yeah, it's going to be available. And it, like I said, and it also goes up as far as the dollar. I mean, the gold is just going to be there. It's going to be available to you all the time. That's why.
0: That's why
1: I made the switch.
0: Yes. Well, good. And you're right. And I'll tell a story about the dollar after you and I are done. Well, listen. Congratulations on your free $8,300 in free silver that's coming to your door. Yes, you're right. Your money's safe now. Yes, you're right. Your money's safe now. Now you're in real money, not Monopoly money. I gave you a get out of jail free card, and you get to keep that permanently. Now don't go commit a crime, because the get out of jail free cards I give don't apply to jail, sir. Anyway, I just want to say for being this week's gold miner, sir, I'm going to send you a free case of Omaha Steaks, courtesy of myself. And by the way, in this case,
1: thank you.
0: You're welcome. In this case comes ground beef patties. It comes filet mignon wrapped in bacon. Booyah. Put a little blue cheese on that, man. Oh my goodness. And then there's hot dogs, chicken breasts, and there's seasoning. And it might even come with a little chocolate lava cake as well. So I got people here in the studio. They're so excited. They're throwing lights at me and everything. So, all right. Anyway, congratulations, brother. Okay.
1: Thank you so much, Mr. Michael. Thank you. Thank you so much. I really appreciate you.
0: You're welcome, buddy. God bless. Bye-bye. All right. The number to get me live, 888-961-0222. Here we go. I'm going to tell you a story right now. By the way, you can go to kennysgoldquiz.com. You can follow me on Instagram. Go to Striking Gold with Kenny Michaels. All one real long word. You'll see my good-looking studly face on there. Boom. You'll be like, darn, I'm following this guy just because of his looks. Anyway, and then you can also call Golden Press Metals at 888-406-6222. Pay attention to what I'm going to tell you. How much time do we have before a break? We got time yet? 2 minutes. I can do this story in 2 minutes. All right. So I have a friend going to Europe next week. And he went to Wells Fargo and bought euros. And he gave them $5,500 in cash. And they said, your euros will be in a couple days. We'll call you when they're in. They called him. They said, your euros are in, sir. Come and get them. He went to get them. They handed him $4,475 in euros. He gave them $5,500 in American dollars. He got $4,475 in euros. What does that mean? It means the dollar is poo-poo. That's what it means. He lost $1,100. That's how weak the U.S. dollar is to the euro. That blew my mind. I knew the dollar was poo-poo. Didn't shock me that it was poo-poo. I already knew. But he lost. He called me. He said, Ken, guess what just happened? We got to talk about it on your show. And he told me the story. He lost $1,100 converting his dollars into euros. Now, we're going to take a break. But when we come back, I'm going to tell you a story about gold and silver that's happening right now in Houston, Texas. It's exciting. It's wonderful. It got me so jacked up and juiced up. I didn't know what I couldn't sleep for 2 days. This news I'm going to give you. I tossed and turned. My wife said, what's the matter with you? I said, well, and I told her the story. And she says, honey, it's 3 o'clock in the morning. I don't care about your stinking story. That's what she told me. That's what my wife told me. And I'm as good looking at 3 o'clock in the morning as I am now. And she still had the nerve to tell me that to my face. So I do have a big story to tell you about gold and silver in Houston, Texas. Okay. I'm also going to share with you that Goldman Sachs is saying gold will run like crazy. Okay. China's saying silver's going to triple. Jim Rickard's saying gold to 10,000. When we come back from break, I'm going to play Jim Rickard's video for you. You're going to hear him live, what he says about the government and about gold and about where it's going by the end of this year. Wow. Man, we got so much to talk about. All right, I'm Kenny Michaels. This is Striking Gold. The number to get me live, 888-961-0222. Again, 888-961-0222. 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Every senior, let's go, let's go, let's go. 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All right, the number to get me live here, 888-961-0222. Start lining up the phone lines. I'll take calls all day today if I have to. We'll be right back.

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0: 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Don't forget to join me on Instagram, Striking Gold with Kenny Michaels. Ladies and gentlemen, thank you so much for tuning into the show. I love you guys. I will see you next week, and God bless. Bye-bye.
1: When confidence cracks, when people start to question whether the government has things under control, money flows to gold, and it's just getting started. My target is $10,000 per ounce, and I believe we could see it before the end of 2026. Even $20,000 is not out of the question, but the higher gold rises, the more likely it becomes. Once gold gets rolling, the math itself starts working in its favor.

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12: This Sunday, money matters. With just 51 days until the midterms, oil prices rise and the trade war intensifies as President Trump rallies his party for the fight ahead, asking them to pretend he's on the ballot and promising payments if Republicans win in November.
13: I will issue a dividend to every adult citizen in the United States of America for $5,000.
12: I'll talk to Speaker of the House Mike Johnson and former Transportation Secretary Pete Buttigieg. Plus, drawing the line. The Supreme Court blocks a Republican effort to redraw Missouri's congressional districts, helping Democrats and complicating the final sprint to the midterms. And digital doomsday. A whistleblower working on artificial intelligence warns it could kill us all by the end of the decade, as the CEO of Anthropic calls for the industry to slow down. Just how dangerous is AI technology?
14: These people are begging for regulation.
11: You know, they don't want to end the world. It's just they think someone else will get there first.
12: I'll talk to Jacob Coxon. Joining me for insight and analysis are Jonathan Martin of Politico, Mark Short, former director of legislative affairs for President Trump, and Ashley Etienne, former communications director to Vice President Harris. Welcome to Sunday. It's Meet the Press.
14: From NBC News in Washington, the longest-running show in television history, this is Meet the Press with Kristen Welker.
12: Good Sunday morning. Just 51 days until the midterms, and the economic pressure is building. Oil prices are surging. The war with Iran is disrupting global energy markets. The trade war is driving prices higher, and Americans are feeling it at the pump. Regular gas is now more than $4 a gallon, up more than a dollar since the war began. Diesel is now more than $6 a gallon. It comes as President Trump is putting himself at the center of the Republican campaign. At the GOP's first ever midterm convention in Dallas, he told Republicans to pretend he's on the ballot, then made a stunning promise, $5,000 for every adult citizen if Republicans win the House and Senate.
13: Please pretend that I'm running. If the Republicans win, you win with us and you get $5,000. It will be called the Trump dividend.
12: And joining me now is the Republican Speaker of the House, Congressman Mike Johnson of Louisiana. Speaker Johnson, welcome back to Meet the Press.
15: Hey, Kristen, great to be with you as always.
12: It's great to have you this Sunday after the Republican convention this past week. And I want to start right there at the convention. President Trump made a promise that he would send $5,000 to every American if Republicans hold on to the House and the Senate. Is that a plan you support, Mr. Speaker?
15: Well, look, what the president was doing is reminding the American people of our extraordinary record of success and the fact that they had more money in their pockets under Republican control of Congress and the White House. I mean, look at it. Under this regime and under this presidency and in our Republican majorities, we've given the largest tax cut in U.S. history. Wages are going up. In my state of Louisiana, I'm there this morning in my home state, and the average Louisianian has over $2,900 more in their pocket they did not have to send in their taxes, and the average take-home pay has increased nearly $8,000 for every taxpayer. 97% of filers got a tax refund this year, and that's all because of our policy. So elections have consequences. What the president is brainstorming about is ways to further incentivize and grow the economy and make sure that Americans keep more of their hard-earned dollars. So that's an idea, a new one, an idea that we'll process through Congress and talk through and debate and discuss. But we're going to continue on this pace of an incredible record of achievement. Also, in addition to the economy, of course, yeah. I mean, we talked about at the convention highlighting all the great wins. And listen, this is real statistics. You know that we have the lowest violent crime rate in 126 years. We have the lowest level of illegal border crossings in over a century. We have the biggest decline in drug costs, prescription drugs, in over 60 years. And of course, we gave the largest middle and working families tax cut in U.S. history. More wages, more jobs, more onshoring of American manufacturing. And that was a lot of fun to tout at the convention and draw people's attention to it because we have a contrast election coming up here on November 3rd.
12: Mr. Speaker, I hear you saying wages are going up. It's worth noting wages went up 3.1%, inflation 3.4%, so not keeping pace with inflation. But to my question, do you support sending $5,000 to every American citizen if Republicans hold on to the House and Senate?
15: Like every idea that the president comes up with, he's a great idea generator. We're going to process that in Congress and figure it all out. But I'll tell you that the trend will continue. And what the president is trying to emphasize there is that the American people want to continue on the pace we're on, which is more economic growth, expanding the pathway to poverty for more people, providing more jobs and higher wages. We need to stay on track and continue with these big ideas. He's the big ideas president. We're going to try to implement everything we can.
12: Mr. Speaker, I want to read for you something that Republican Senator Susan Collins of Maine said about these $5,000 checks. She wrote, quote, tax and spending decisions should be made based on the needs of the American people and the state of the economy. They should not appear to be tied to election results. The president said that these checks are contingent on election results. Is this an attempt to buy votes?
15: No, of course not. Remember, the Democrats who are making that claim are the same ones who gave out COVID checks and all sorts of stimulus checks.
12: Well, she's a Republican.
15: It's not an unprecedented
12: thing. Susan Collins is a Republican.
15: I understand. Sure, but that's right. And so is the president. He's the lead Republican in the country. And what he is articulating there is the obvious truth that you have more money in your pockets with Republicans in control than with Democrats. And at the same time, we are cutting government spending and doing it responsibly. Remember, in the big, beautiful bill, the Working Families Tax Cut, we also cut $1.6 trillion in wasteful government spending. So it's about prioritizing spending and making sure that hardworking families can keep more of what they earn. And we're going to look at every ingenious idea on how to make that happen, and it'll be all be part of the process.
12: Mr. Speaker, since he took office, though, inflation is up, gas prices are up, estimates show tariffs have cost American households nearly $2,000 so far. I know you're saying Americans have more money in their pockets, but as you well know, many Americans say they just don't feel that. Is there a disconnect there in terms of what you're saying, what Americans are feeling?
15: No, I mean, we have to consider all the facts, of course. Remember that when President Trump took over, the economy was in shambles. I mean, we reached a 40-year high of inflation under Biden and Harris, 9.1%. At this stage in President Biden's presidency, it was about 8.3% inflation. Right now, it's 3.4% under President Trump. Now, that's too high, of course. But we are the team that has the policies in place to continue to bring that down. The inflation is tied right now, as we all know, to the Strait of Hormuz and the fact that the commerce there is not reopened and stabilized as much as it should be. But we all believe, and the president's working around the clock, that that will come to a resolution here very soon. And I think it's going to be a combination of our allied nations, our friends in NATO and other Arab states in the region over there in that Gulf region, who will come together to help make sure that the Strait of Hormuz remains open so that that stabilizes gas and fuel prices.
12: We're going to get
15: brings down costs overall. I think that's the next phase.
12: We're going to get to Iran. It is worth noting inflation was at 3.0% when President Biden left office. It's now at 3.4%. But let's talk about the price tag, because there's been a lot of discussion about that. The checks would cost the government an estimated $1.2 trillion. I want to play for you something that Florida Governor Ron DeSantis said about how this plan would impact the nation's already $40 trillion debt. Take a look.
16: What I don't think you want to do is borrow another $1.5 trillion and then just try to flood that into the economy, because that will lead to more inflation. That will lead to more debt and more inflation.
12: In the past, you have called the national debt the largest threat facing the country. Why would you want to add to the debt, Mr. Speaker?
15: I don't want to add to that, Kristen, and I guess we're going to spend the whole segment talking about this one issue when there's so many other things.
12: No, we're going to get to other issues.
15: What we've actually done and not ideas on the table. Okay, I'd love to, but let me just say, no, we don't want to add to the debt. But if you look at what Commerce Secretary Lutnick said in the last 48 hours or so, and what the president himself has said, this is not to add to anything. It's not going to take taxpayer funds. We're not going to get further in debt if this idea was implemented. This would be, in the president's mind, and the way he analogized it, like a dividend check for shareholders. That's how he thinks of it. If a corporation does well, everybody gets the benefit of that, and he thinks of it this way. They're talking about the new tariff revenue and other revenues coming into the country. He said at the convention, you know, trillions of dollars have come into the country since he took office because of the new trade deals, the things that are more advantageous for America. And he wants to make sure the American people feel the good effect of that. So, again, we've got to process it like every idea. We'll work that through Congress. But you and I are wasting a lot of time this morning when there's other important things to talk about.
12: Oh, well, you still haven't answered the question. Let me just button it up. We're going to move on to a number of other topics. But do you commit that if Republicans hold on to the House and Senate, that Americans will get those $5,000 checks?
15: I commit that Congress will work through it and find consensus on that like I have to do everything else. We have a small margin in this Congress. We've had the smallest in history, one or two vote margin on every given day. So it takes some time. I never go out and give big commitments on the front end because I've got to work through it. And that's what we do every single day.
12: President Trump promised that to voters, though. You're not willing to double down on that promise?
15: I'll work with the president hand in hand, as I do all the time, and we'll deliver for the American people. That's the promise.
12: All right, let's talk about Iran. President Trump said this week that the war will probably last beyond the midterms after initially he said, Mr. Speaker, it would only last for a matter of weeks. Congress controls the power of the purse. Does the White House have a blank check to continue this war, Mr. Speaker?
15: No, and the war's not continuing. What we're trying to do now is resolve what has already been a big success. Operation Epic Fury, of course, achieved the objectives. We had to make sure that the largest state sponsor of terrorism did not have a nuclear weapon. That has been an objective and commitment of every administration for almost a half century. And everybody around the world. And the world is safer, and Americans are safer because we took care of that problem. Now we've got to resolve it. And the president's spending lots of time and energy every single day making sure we do that. But it has to be in a way that's advantageous for the American people and keeps the American people safe. And so we've got to make sure they can't restart a nuclear program, but at the same time, we've got to make sure that gas prices are down at planet Earth. And so that's what the president works on every single day. The Iranians are not trustworthy negotiating partners, of course. They lie every day. They sit at the table, tell you one thing, do the opposite. For some of them, it's part of their religion. So this is a difficult, complex situation. It will involve, I think, other allies and partner nations around the world to ensure that we keep the region safe and keep all of our own countries and our people safe. And that's the objective.
12: Mr. Speaker, there are still 50,000 troops deployed to the region. You still have a naval blockade in place. President Trump continues to refer to the conflict as a war. Let me ask you, are you confident this war will be over by the next presidential election, Mr. Speaker?
15: Oh, of course. We certainly plan for that to be true. And I would like it to be done, of course, today, certainly before the midterm election. But that's just about a little more than 50 days away right now. And so we're going to be realistic about this. It's a complex situation, as we all know, but it's one that it's quite literally an all-hands-on-deck approach to resolving that for the American people. And by the way, the president's right. What he said at the convention has said consistently all the time. As soon as that is resolved, the Strait of Hormuz, the commerce there, to get oil, transferred and transported through that international waterway, that will bring down the cost, because it's not just fuel and everything related to that. It's, for example, grocery prices, because your grocery prices are higher because of the transport costs. So we've got to do that. We put every economic condition in place in this Congress and in this administration to bring down costs and put more money in Americans' pockets. And so this is the last little piece of that. We believe it'll be resolved soon. The president says right after the election, and I certainly pray and hope that that's right.
12: All right. Well, I have to talk to you about AI. I will be speaking with the AI researcher who warned this week that AI could kill us all, this dire warning. And then, as you know, the head of Anthropic, Dario Amodè, came forward and said the industry does, in fact, need a global slowdown. That was echoed by Elon Musk and others. There are calls for you from Democrats, Mr. Speaker, to cancel recess, to keep Congress in session, to pass legislation that would better regulate AI. Will Congress take action to regulate AI before the November elections?
15: This is a very important issue, and it's not one that we can rush into. And we have been very deliberate about this. I mean, right after I became Speaker almost 3 years ago, we put together a task force, bipartisan, a large group of members of the House. Both sides of the aisle worked deliberately to look into and research and debate and deliberate over what's the best way to do this. Here's the challenge. We have to put some guardrails, some safety measures in place to ensure that AI doesn't run away, that we don't have an out-of-control AGI, artificial general intelligence. But at the same time, we've got to make sure that we don't lose our edge in the global competition on this with China, because that would be a national security threat. And so we've got to balance that appropriately. Now, look, I've talked to all the providers of AI. I mean, Amodè and Altman and Elon and everyone, all of them. And they all say that we need some guardrails, but they all have very different ideas on what that looks like. So they don't themselves even have the answer as of today. So we can't rush in and have Congress do something that would be detrimental to national security. We're going to balance this. We're going to have steady hands at the wheel as we do on every issue. And I believe we need to summon the platform providers all to one big meeting and work this out together in the same room. They're also competitors with one another, right? So they also have a corporate responsibility to be safe in the product that they are producing. And all of this has to come together in a way that can't be haphazard or rushed.
12: Mr. Speaker, very quickly before I let you go, are you willing to cancel recess to address it? And do you think unregulated AI is a threat to humanity?
15: I think I just answered that question. I think we've got to have meaningful regulation that does not smother American innovation. Now, the how to solve that equation, no one knows yet. We're not going to rush in and pass a piece of legislation that would do harm to the country and put China as an edge. And so we've got to do this carefully. Of course, we'd vote on that tomorrow if we had the solution, and I'll call everybody into session any day. But we have to make sure we're doing it the right way. I think the first step is to have a meeting of all the platform providers. I've talked to the president about this and others. I believe that's the next step. I think we need to do it quickly. And each of them, those gentlemen that I've named, they all agree that that would be an efficacious thing. And so we're going to pull everybody together and make sure we do this in the right way. But it is a top priority for me and for the Congress.
12: All right. Well, we will track that meeting very closely. Speaker of the House, Mike Johnson, thank you so very much for joining us. We appreciate it.
15: Thanks so much.
12: When we come back, former Transportation Secretary Pete Buttigieg joins me next.
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23: Welcome back. And joining me now is former Transportation Secretary Pete Buttigieg. Secretary Buttigieg, welcome back to Meet the Press.
24: Thanks for having me back on.
23: Thank you so much for being here. I want to start by getting your reaction to some of what we heard at the Republican convention, where Republicans spent two nights calling Democrats, quote, communists, extreme anarchists who hate our country. This weekend, you've been campaigning in Arizona. You're in New Mexico right now. How do you think Democrats should respond to those allegations?
24: Well, look, they're doing that because they cannot defend their results and they cannot defend their unpopular agenda. I mean, I just heard on your program Speaker Johnson hemming and hawing because even he can't endorse what President Trump has been saying, like this idea that everybody's going to get $5,000. I think that tells you everything you need to know. That's just not going to happen. And the tragic thing about it is that, extra cash would mean a lot to a lot of families that are hurting in the Trump economy. I've been traveling all over the country. Yesterday was at a county fairground in Arizona, about 1,000 people turning up to support Joanna Mendoza, who is the Democratic candidate there. And we're seeing that kind of energy, that kind of momentum around the country because you can't fool people about what's going on in their own lives. They see that this economy is worse. Diesel right now is at the highest price ever recorded in American history. And they've seen so many broken promises from Speaker Johnson, House Republicans, and this White House that they are ready for change, even in districts where I didn't think we'd be able to compete if you had asked me 6 months ago.
23: Well, I want to ask you about another moment at the convention, this surprise when Democratic Senator John Fetterman appeared by video. He criticized far-left Democrats and talked about the importance of reaching across the aisle, working with President Trump. Take a look. I'll get your reaction on the other side.
25: I'm a common sense Democrat. I'm always going to stand with America. I'm always going to reject the extremes and socialism and that anti-American way of life. We'll work with President Trump to fight and defend the steel way of life right here in the Steel Valley.
23: Mr. Secretary, do you want Senator John Fetterman to stay in the Democratic Party?
24: Yeah, of course. And look, the issues that he ran on to become a U.S. senator are those common sense Democrat issues. And they're the issues that I see people across the country running on. I wouldn't even call them just Democratic because there's such a strong American majority that believes that, for example, it makes no sense to be dishing out tax cuts for the wealthiest people in the country at the same time as you're cutting Medicaid and cutting food support like Speaker Johnson and President Trump have done. You know, another thing I'm noticing in a lot of my travels is I meet a lot of people who volunteer or work in food banks, and they're talking about the lines getting longer, people coming in, working people who never had to access a food pantry before. That is the reality of the Trump economy. And again, we just saw a few minutes of it in Speaker Johnson's interview. You could see him trying to do the same thing I see Republican Congress members trying to do across the country, which is to shake off this Trump stink that is making it almost impossible for them to earn the support of voters, not after they cut health care, cut taxes for the wealthy. You know, there's rural hospitals around where I'm sitting right now in New Mexico that are in danger of closing. And again, families paying more for groceries, paying more for gas, paying more for mortgages as a direct result of Republican policies.
23: But let me just follow up with you, because Senator Fetterman, according to a recent report accused by some of his own staffers of not not meeting with his own constituents. I know that some lawmakers in Pennsylvania were livid with his appearance, saw it as a betrayal. Does any of that concern you?
24: Sure, but we've got bigger concerns right now around the country. Our nation is at war, and it's a war that we were told would end in a matter of weeks, and there is no end in sight. People are hurting economically as inflation is at a higher level than it was when President Trump took office. I mean, look at where we're at right now, right? Every promise that they've made, the opposite has happened. They said when they put in these tariffs, it would add manufacturing jobs. Manufacturing jobs are down. They said we needed the tax cuts for billionaires in order to speed up the economy. Economic growth is slowing down. And when it comes to the dangers of AI, which may well be the most important issue in the world, they're doing nothing. Congress under Speaker Johnson has done nothing, and the White House has done nothing real to get on top of that issue.
23: Well, and let me ask you about AI, because as you note, it has become a major flashpoint, particularly in the wake of the warning that was sounded by Jacob Cox and the urgent and growing calls to regulate AI. And yet a lot of Democrats right now are running on outright opposition to AI, Mr. Secretary. Do Democrats need to better address AI head on?
24: I think we do need to address it head on, and this is an issue that shouldn't be partisan, although, again, I'm very concerned about a White House that has just told these companies to run free and basically opposed any kind of meaningful regulation. And you look at Congress, I mean, I was shocked to hear Speaker Johnson just now saying, you know, we really shouldn't be rushing, we shouldn't be moving too quickly on this. You know what's moving quickly? AI is moving quickly. And for Congress to just sit on its hands, for the White House to do nothing real, is something that is deeply dangerous to the American people and the world. There need to be safeguards, there need to be rules, there need to be limits, there needs to be a kill switch on rogue AI. You can set up frameworks that can be adjusted and changed every 30 days. You might want to revisit some of what's happening because it changes so quickly. But the idea that you're just going to sit around and repeatedly say, no rush, what have they been doing this entire time?
23: Let me ask you the same question I just asked Speaker Johnson. Do you believe AI poses a threat to humanity?
24: Of course, and so do the people in charge of it. That's the really shocking thing. You've got people leading these companies, and they're the ones saying, hey, we've got to tap the brakes. But there's no one other than the White House that has the convening power to bring them to the table. And that's something that should have happened a long time ago, as well as making sure that there are rules, that there are observers embedded. It's nice to see some of the companies now promising to do that voluntarily, but it shouldn't come to that. Look, we as a country have a track record of dealing with new, complicated, and dangerous technologies, from nuclear weapons to making sure aviation is safe. I've heard a lot of people comparing AI safety to aviation safety, and I think there are, obviously that hits home with me because of having worked on that, and there are a lot of parallels. Think about what it takes to make sure that any given year about a billion people can get on commercial airliners, and in a typical year, at least when I was secretary, zero fatalities in a form of transportation that involves being propelled through the sky by flammable liquids at nearly the speed of sound, miles above the surface of the earth. We have ways of taking this on, but it requires the people in charge of the government to be serious, and it requires them to be sober, and it requires them to act with urgency, not keep saying no rush, no rush, no rush, like Speaker Johnson, or say go do whatever you like Donald Trump has been.
23: Let's talk a little bit more about the midterms, your role in them. You have been crisscrossing the country. You've become one of the more accurate Democratic surrogates, in fact, out on the campaign trail, active, I should say, surrogates out on the campaign trail, including with black candidates in Arkansas and Georgia running long shot House races in deep red districts. In 2020, of course, you did struggle a bit to build support among black voters in your presidential run. Is part of your strategy to try to build up that support among black voters now that you didn't necessarily have then?
24: Well, any strategy to make sure that Democrats win nationwide and in these key races has to include making sure that we engage and support and turn out black communities, especially at a moment like this where the Republican project of systematically dismantling black political representation, especially in the South, has hit home in the wake of that horrific Supreme Court decision gutting the Voting Rights Act. Look, you know who definitely understands the power of the black voter is Republicans, who have been working to suppress it in a number of different ways. And so I think it is very important to be supporting these candidates, to be supporting these communities. And that's been a big part of my travel, campaigning with these candidates who've taken on tough races in places where I really believe that we can win. You mentioned Georgia. Little Rock saw hundreds of people to support Chris Jones there. We even saw hundreds of people to support Sean Harris, a retired general and cattle farmer who is in Marjorie Taylor Greene's district. Something big is happening in this country. And of course, any big wave of Democratic momentum, black voters are going to be a critically important part of it.
23: Well, you raise the Supreme Court. You take me to my next question. Some Democrats, like former Vice President Kamala Harris, have called to expand the court. As you know, in the past, you've even supported increasing the number of justices from 9 to 15. As we sit here today, Mr. Secretary, do you support adding seats to the Supreme Court, and how many?
24: Yes, I talked about this years ago when I was running for president. At the time, it was a pretty lonely position. People were looking at me funny when I was talking about reforming the Supreme Court. I think with the years that have come in between, a lot more people are onto that idea because it has become a nakedly partisan institution. And I want to be clear, the idea is not to just add justices for its own sake. The idea is to reform the institution to make it less partisan. There's a measure right now for term limits. I think that's a very common sense measure. But I think it's likely that we need to do more. And as this country has done, by the way, several times in our history, we should look at the size and makeup of the Supreme Court as part of that reform.
23: You supported 15 back then. Do you still support 15 justices today? Is that what you're calling for?
24: Well, look, again, the number is secondary. I proposed or was interested in a model where you have 15 justices, but it's called a balanced bench. Five of them can only be seated if there's a consensus among the other 10. It's a way to make sure that you have more independent-minded justices and that it's not purely partisan. Some believe that it should be 13, which would mirror the structure of the appellate court, the number of circuits that are out there. To me, it's not about the number, although I believe we will need to add justices in order to make this work. The point is that we cannot go on like this, where the Supreme Court is losing legitimacy each passing year because it's viewed as a totally partisan body.
23: I do want to talk a bit about your political future, Mr. Secretary. Former Vice President Kamala Harris wrote in her book about the 2024 election that you came close to being her running mate. Let me remind people of this passage. She writes, of the 8 names on the list for vetting, I might as well say that Pete Buttigieg was my first choice. He would have been an ideal partner if I were a straight white man. But knowing what was at stake, it was too big of a risk. She was essentially saying that she didn't think America was ready for a gay vice president with a black woman at the top of the ticket. Let me ask you today, do you think America is ready for a gay president?
24: I wouldn't have run for president in the first place if I didn't believe that, of course. And look, my experience in South Bend, Indiana, getting reelected with 80% of the vote after coming out, and my experience right now traveling the country shows me that what's really on people's minds isn't about you, your identity as a candidate. It's about them. It's about their lives. Right now, Americans are hurting in Trump's economy. There's an opportunity to change that. And the voters that I see, they're turning out in levels I didn't think was possible, coming out hundreds and hundreds at a time because they want to be part of this effort, this conversation, this movement to change the course of our country before it's too late.
23: You have said you are inclined to run for president. If you had to make your decision today, are you running in 2028?
24: I don't think now's the time to even be talking about that. We're about 50 days away from a critically important midterm.
23: When are you going to make your
24: one
23: decision,
24: Mr. Secretary?
23: I believe
24: Democrats are going to win. It's 2026. We got to focus on what's happening right now. That's what I'm doing. I think by my count, we've been to 35 states since I left the cabinet. I don't want to do anything that would take the focus off of that.
23: All right. You are in New Mexico, which is on the primary calendar. So you're still leaning heavily and seriously considering it.
24: I'm in New Mexico, just like I came to New Mexico when I was Secretary of Transportation, and excited to campaign for Gabe Vasquez, somebody who grew up in the borderlands, understands the issues here, has delivered, and is exactly the kind of candidate who I think will continue to make it possible to have a Democratic majority. We're going to win, but we got to stay very, very focused here and around the country.
23: All right, Mr. Secretary Pete Buttigieg, thank you so much for being here. We really appreciate it.
24: Thank you.
23: When we come back, President Trump's $5,000 bet. Will it work with voters? The panel's next.
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23: Welcome back. The panel is here. Jonathan Martin, politics bureau chief and senior political columnist for Politico. Ashley Etienne, former communications director for Vice President Harris and Speaker Pelosi, and former Trump director of legislative affairs, Mark Short. Thank you to all of you for being here. J-Mart, I have to start with you. So did President Trump put his party in a stronger place coming on the heels of this convention?
6: Well, after so much polarization and division in this country, I thought it was heartening this week to see the two parties unified for once. President Trump wants to make the election about himself, and so do Democrats. This is the challenge the Republicans have, is that they have the golden handcuffs on. The big, beautiful golden handcuffs. They can't get rid of Trump because they need him for their base, but they can't embrace him because he alienates the center. And so it put them in an unenviable position. And then, on top of that, Kristen, they go to Dallas for this convention, and what's the reward they get? They get this thing dropped in their lap about giving away money to the American people. And you saw from the speaker's reaction when you interviewed him. It's embarrassing because it's just the culmination, or maybe not the culmination yet, Mark, but it's one more element that is, it's not remotely conservative, a small government approach. Mm-hmm. My colleagues had a story this week that he keeps trying to give checks away to Americans, and Congress has been stopping him all year from doing this, but they couldn't stop this. You know why? They didn't know he was going to say it. Mm-hmm. Johnson and John Thune didn't know that this was coming in the speech, and now they have to defend it for days afterward, knowing that it's never going to happen, and knowing that their base doesn't necessarily like it, because, yeah, it does smack of socialism.
23: Mark?
7: Or bribery.
23: To you.
6: More to the point. More to the point.
7: Bribery, right.
6: Yeah.
8: For the Democrats who promised free health care cycle after cycle, not much bribery. But look, Kristen, you know, nothing says we're going to beat socialists like saying I'm going to tax the hell out of you with record tariffs, and then I'm going to redistribute the wealth to every American across the country. I think that the convention was fine. I think it continued to rally Trump supporters. But the problem is the polling continues to show more and more Republicans are now identifying, again, as traditional Republicans. And those are the ones who are disaffected, who feel like they don't have a home right now. And so, yes, I think Ashley's party has nominated people who proudly wear a socialist banner and are real significant threats. But it's harder for us to make that case when it's this administration that has seized 30-some private companies. It's this administration that has pushed forward price controls. It's this administration just 2 weeks ago, J.D. Vance is pushing for expansion of giant new entitlement programs. So it's harder to make the case economically that there is a limited government party there for you still.
23: Ashley, and of course, this comes as we got this news out of Missouri that basically, to whittle it down, the map that favors Democrats is the map that's going to be voted on in November. What has the reaction to all of this been?
7: I mean, I think we're incredibly excited about that possibility. I mean, the president, you know, has continually, if there's one thing he's been consistent on, and that's trying to cheat the elections. Republicans move forward with trying to redistrict all of these key states so that they would have the advantage going into the midterms. They clearly have not succeeded in that. Now you see all these signs of desperation from the $5,000 the president's offering to trying to mucky up the system by eliminating mail-in ballots. I mean, you know, it's consistently trying to cheat the election. But here's the reality. If you heard what Speaker Johnson said, you know, it could have been a Freudian slip, but really what it exposes is the political vulnerability of the Republican Party right now. He said that they're creating pathways to poverty. That's what's going to be top of mind, and that's going to win all of these races. He's starting to lose support even among Republicans on the issue of the economy. 94% of the country believes we're in an affordability crisis. So Democrats are going to continue to run on not putting Donald Trump at the center of the election, but putting the American people and their economic anxiety at the center.
6: Well, they're making Donald Trump own the economic fortune. Look, AAA had the average price of gas at $4.30 on Friday. Diesel's now at $6, as people to judge masterfully read off from his litany of talking points there. Sort of the shorthand that I use, guys, is every nickel that the average price of gas goes north, you can add one more Democratic House seat to their pickup. It's directly correlated to voter sentiment right now. And if you talk to smart Democrats, they're holding their breath right now. It's September 13th. And I think the view of Democrats right now is the onslaught is coming. There's going to be a massive financial edge here in the next couple of weeks for the GOP because the money's finally flowing. And it's all going to be on the culture wars. If on October 10th, those Democrats are still leading their races after that onslaught, I think this is going to be a banner cycle for Democrats. But these next few weeks are crucial because the money is finally here for Republicans.
23: Mark, how do you see it?
8: Look, I think that the money matters less and less today. It matters still some, but I think that
6: it
8: can mitigate, sure. But I mean, we're talking about $48 million of president spending across 12 states. It's not like it's really going to have, I think, enough to change the dynamic. I think Mike Johnson did a much better job of explaining what the economic record of Congress has been than the president's team of looking to say we're going to take this tariff revenue and redistribute it.
23: Ashley, final 30 seconds, final thought.
7: No, I think Democrats are feeling really good going into November. I think the question is we've got to keep we've got to run our own race. And that is ensuring that we're investing money in the ground operation. That's always been our advantage. There's reports now that are suggesting that Democrats are divesting in the ground game, and that could be a problem.
23: Huh. Okay. We'll watch that very closely. Thank you all for a great conversation. Still ahead, does AI mean the end of humanity? I'll talk to Jacob Coxon, who is sounding that alarm. But when we come back, 25 years after 9/11, we remember the resilience in the aftermath. Our Meet the Press Minute is next.
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23: Welcome back. 25 years have passed since the September 11th terrorist attacks. A whole generation has grown up in the shadow of that horrific day. Following an interview with Vice President Dick Cheney, Tim Russert ended this broadcast with a personal message for America during one of its darkest hours.
27: Like all of you, I've spent this week wiping my eyes and grinding my teeth and wondering why. I've drawn strength from a story about a man I knew. Father Michael Judge, the chaplain of the New York City Fire Department, a Franciscan. He raced to the World Trade Center after the explosion to comfort the injured. While administering the last rites to a dying rescue worker, he himself was killed by flying debris. New York's bravest physically carried Father Mike away. They brought his body first to the altar of St. Peter's Church, where it would be safe. Then to their firehouse on 31st Street, Hook and Ladder Company number 24, directly across from the friary where he lived. They wrapped him in sheets and placed him in one of their own bunks. They asked his fellow Franciscans to cross the street and join them. Together, firemen, priests, and brothers wept and sang the prayer of St. Francis. May the Lord bless and keep you and show his face to you and have mercy on you. That is the way of New York. That is the spirit of America. From February 1945 at Iwo Jima to September 2001 at the World Trade Center.
23: This week, artificial intelligence researcher Jacob Coxon set off alarm bells across the country when he resigned from AI giant Anthropic, writing, quote, "The people building AI earnestly believe that it could kill us all by the end of the decade. This is not a marketing stunt. If anything, many executives

0: And the second reason was recent incidents such as the OpenAI hacking attack on the website Hugging Face, which showed that these AIs really can just go rogue.
1: Yeah, I think that certainly did send shockwaves across the country. And as you know, in the wake of your resignation this weekend, Anthropic CEO Dario Amodei called on AI companies to slow their development in an effort to try to manage these risks. You had Elon Musk, Sam Altman, all in agreement. Is Amodei's plan enough to address the risks that you are warning of?
0: It seems like a great plan for addressing domestic slowdown, so for the frontier laboratories in the West to slow down. But I would guess that part of my worry was that I feel we need international coordination, or else we risk running the same race with China, which could be equally dangerous.
1: So there needs to be a global effort, a global coordinated effort.
0: That's my opinion, yeah. I think there needs to be some sort of global coordination around not racing.
1: Well, I want to better understand what you mean when you say AI could kill us all. What is the worst case scenario or scenarios that keeps you up at night?
0: Yeah, I think before discussing specific scenarios, it helps to just think of building AI as sort of inviting an alien mind onto the planet. Mm-hmm. You're building a human level or superhuman level mind without understanding what it wants or thinks or the way it thinks. And I think that intrinsically should be quite scary. And indeed, the people who write science fiction have tend to have found it scary when they've written about this in the past. In terms of concrete scenarios, these AIs are already capable of a certain degree of hacking and also a certain degree of biological research, of autonomous robot control. And if you extrapolate into the future, they could have strongly superhuman hacking capabilities, very superhuman abilities to create novel bioweapons. And also abilities to control, say, autonomous drones or all the robots that are currently being built very rapidly.
1: Well, it's just terrifying to consider. There is, as you know, a lot of talk about a kill switch, some lawmakers even proposing legislation to impose a kill switch. Is a kill switch possible? Is it realistic? Would it work?
0: Well, in Dario Amodei's most recent letter, he mentioned the possibility of, say, a cyber swarm that kind of goes rogue on the internet and can't really be taken down. And so a kill switch probably would work on a lot of AIs for now, although I think it's important to remember it would be quite a lot of switches. We have a lot of our data centers are pretty big. It's not the easiest thing in the world, but definitely doable while it's constrained to one sort of physical location. But like Dario said, very soon there's the possibility that the kill switch just wouldn't work because a swarm might have gone on an internet-wide hacking run.
1: So this has to be an ongoing effort to regulate and to rein in AI. It can't just be a one-time shot.
0: I think, yeah, from here on out, for as long as we're developing it, precisely because it's new every time, and then maybe there's sort of, every time there's a change to the recipe for building an AI, there's all sorts of new risks about the mind, the nature of the mind changing. So it's a continuous effort to ensure that every new mind that we create is appropriately kind of constrained.
1: Mm. You know, I heard you tell my colleague, NBC's Tom Yamas, and you just repeated it here, quite frankly, that AI models could take over the world anywhere within 6 months to a year. Let me ask you, if Congress were to act in the next 50 days, say, what would you ask Congress and lawmakers to do?
0: So this is my personal take, but my personal opinion would be to insist and allow that the current labs regulate themselves. I do think that the people running the labs, especially their recent communications, are completely genuine. They would like to slow themselves down. So, and I think the advantage of that is you can move very quickly rather than taking a long time. So I guess I would say that obviously in the future there's the potential for a formal regulatory body to be established, but in the interim it seems prudent to self-regulate because it's so much faster that we can get that off the ball like immediately.
1: If you are in agreement though with what Dario Amodei is saying, why did you resign if you think they do have the capabilities to address your concerns and rein in AI?
0: Yeah. Well, it wasn't obvious to me when I resigned that there would be an imminent domestic slowdown. I also still think that

0: coordination with China is important. And I would feel a lot happier working on this technology if I thought that internationally we were likely to not enter into an arms race.
1: People who are skeptical of AI companies who say they can't be trusted to self-regulate, you say what?
0: I'd say for now it's prudent, but in the long term, I probably agree that we need some sort of international regulatory agency that's independent of these labs. I think that right now in the immediate future, if it's going to be hard to get something through quickly, then it seems like a pretty good idea to let them slow themselves down.
1: All right, Jacob Coxon, thank you so much. We appreciate it.
0: Thanks.
1: And before we go, we do have some very happy news from our Meet the Press family. Our dear friend and senior producer, Sally Bronston Katz, and her husband, Michael, welcomed a beautiful baby boy on Tuesday, Theo Ezra Katz. And we hear big sister Frankie is already loving her new role. Sally, Michael, Frankie, we could not be happier for all of you. And Theo, welcome to the world. We can't wait to meet you. We send our love to all of you. That is all for today. Thank you so much for watching. We'll be back next week because if it's Sunday, it's Meet the Press.

0: Meet the Press is produced by NBC News. 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
1: Another ship strike reported in the Strait. I'm Carmen Roberts, Fox News. Iranian state media say a strike on an Iranian cargo ship in the Strait of Hormuz killed at least one person and injured others. Fox's Trey Yingst reports from the USS George Washington with the latest.
2: We are here in the Arabian Sea with U.S. forces aboard the USS George Washington, and it was a busy night in the region. A lot of kinetic activity. Reports indicate yet another vessel was targeted by the IRGC in the Strait of Hormuz. There are also reports of at least one explosion near Keshem Island when an Iranian commercial vessel was targeted, Iranian state media blaming U.S. forces. I can tell you aboard this vessel last night that is helping to enforce the U.S. naval blockade. It was very active with jets taking off one after another.
1: President Trump is in Ireland for a second day, his final day, and he reiterated his stance on the war.
3: Look, it could end before the midterms, but it'll end after the midterms. And Iran, I will tell you this, Iran wants to make a deal so bad. They are calling constantly. They want to make a deal. They got to make the right deal. I'm not going to make a deal that's no good.
1: He's wrapping up his visit by watching the Irish Open being played at his golf course in Western Ireland. Shane Lowry was the winner.
4: I said, you know, I'm supposed to leave this morning. I was supposed to be out of here this morning, but I'm going to stay and watch Shane win. And he did win.
1: The president will be back in D.C. by tonight. And more pain at the pump. U.S. gas prices increasing over the past 3 weeks as fighting flares. And Trilby Lundberg of the Lundberg Survey tells us.
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19: 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So come take part. Don't miss out on the show. It's Scotland right here in Fresno. It's the 49th annual Scottish Gathering and Games, Saturday, September 19th at Kearney Park in Fresno. To the motherland we go, where the bagpipes blow and the spirit runs deep through the land. 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If it's not Scottish, it's not a party.
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0: Thank you for joining me on the program today. Joining me now is Judge Vance Day. He is the senior counsel to the Deputy Attorney General of the United States, and he's going to be speaking in Fresno on September the 24th at the 4th Annual Mighty Men's Steak Night. And, Judge, we are so honored to have you with us today here on the program and looking forward for you being here in Fresno here just in a few days.
4: Oh, Jim, it's my pleasure. Thanks for having me.
0: I understand that you are going to be one of the guest speakers at the 4th Annual Mighty Men's Steak Night. I've told the people a little bit about you. I think one of the reasons, obviously, your current position as the senior counsel to the Deputy Attorney General, but also your past involvement with Promise Keepers. What are some of the things we're going to hear that night?
4: Well, one, I love it when men get together because you have men who understand who they are in Jesus Christ, their purpose, their identity, and it really enlivens the church and the community. It's the most amazing thing. So when guys get together, it's really important that we focus on what is really critical to us in our churches and our communities. I'm going to be talking primarily about that men are not created to be passive. And too many men today are just sitting back and letting things happen. We're designed to be interveners. We're designed to promote and protect and plan with and play with and pray with our families. And so many times men, because the world moves so quickly, they feel like they really can't even keep up. They just step back. So we're going to be talking about that, Jim. And it's important that men in the area understand that they have a calling. And when they step into it, they're going to feel that sense of great satisfaction about leading and being the type of man that they've always thought they should be.
0: One of the things that's been in question today is just basically gender identity, the roles of men, and how that has become so fluid. What do you say about how we have seen the erosion of the role of men in society?
4: Well, I'm from Oregon. I'm Central Oregon. You know, I know the difference between fertilizer and facts. And so when you look at that kind of issue, you just have to name what it is. It's just garbage. There are two genders. God created two genders. And people have a variety of feelings, nothing wrong with emotions, but you really can't change your gender. And so when this fluidity happens and men start to feel like, well, I don't even know what a guy is supposed to do anymore. I mean, you know, you get on one hand people screaming about toxic masculinity. And so men kind of step back from that. On the other hand, they want you to, you know, be more like a female and really change in that direction. Men need to understand that we're created for connection, first with God and then with each other. And on that each other kind of realm, we have to understand that we have different roles, and they're good roles. They're proper roles. We work together. We don't lord it over. It's not about power and control. Men should not be into power and control. Men should be into clear-eyed leadership. And so, right along with their wives and other people in the community. So, this confusion that's happening in our culture, I think, is transient. People realize what the facts are. People realize why we're created. And people realize that you can't mix those up. So I'm looking forward to, frankly, a return to normalcy, and I think it's coming.
0: Well, when you talk about a return to normalcy, we in California know little about that because we live in California, and there's not a whole lot normal about the state of California. Let me ask you, because you've got an extensive background, obviously, as a judge and also a political career and now in the department as the Attorney General's senior counsel, what role do you think that men need to play in helping to correct some of the ills of society, specifically in the political arena?
4: Well, we have to understand, I think, as a basis, you know, look, your starting point guarantees your outcome. And so when you start off on the wrong premise, you're not going to get very far. And if you do get far, you're not going to be successful. So there, at least biblically, there are four forms of government: individual government, church government, family government, and civil government. And if you can't understand or at least govern yourself, the need to govern yourself, you're not going to be able to govern your family or your church or your state or your nation. And so individual government is critical to how we function as a constitutional republic. And we've lost that perspective. You know, when people say, well, I've got the freedom to do anything, darn well please. Well, actually, you don't. And you have to govern yourself according to the laws of nature and nature's God, as well as the basic constraints and boundaries that are around you. So men really have to focus on that self-government perspective. And when they get that, and they start to lead their families out of love and help guide and move with their families in certain directions that they desire to go in that are natural and good, then they can step out into church government and civil government. So it kind of grows from that sense of individual government. And I think that's why we're so successful as a nation, is that, you know, those who founded this nation in generations past had to struggle in order to make a living and push through really difficult things. And when life gets so easy, sometimes we get soft. And we don't move forward with that type of vigor and that determination that survival causes us to really seek.
0: Let me ask you about your current role, senior counsel to the Deputy Attorney General. We're seeing crime go down in our nation. Talk to me about your position there and how you see the future.
4: Well, I appreciate that question. One, because I'm here as a private individual, and I'll be speaking to the Mighty Men's Group as a private individual, so nothing I'm communicating to you or to them is really U.S. policy. I am very, very proud of the Trump administration because they understand that when you plant corn, you don't get rutabagas. You know, when you take an action, there's a reaction. And so with regard to crime, you can't baby criminals. You have to have a strong standard. The law has to be applied. And the rule of law is so critical. What we saw in the Biden administration and really in the Obama administration, in my opinion, is this sense that they could modulate how they should apply the law. Well, that's not the rule of law. The rule of law applies to all people at all times, in all places, in an equal manner. You can't pick winners and losers when it comes to applying the law. You apply it. Now, maybe on the end of judgment, maybe in the sentencing, you can apply some mercy because of the person's attitude and or how that happened, but you still have to apply the law. And that's why the Trump administration, I think, is being so successful in lowering crime and creating safety for people because they understand human nature. If you start with the presupposition, again, like you and I've talked about, your starting point guarantees your outcome. And if you start with the starting point that everybody's good, and if you just let them alone, they'll really do good things. Well, again, that's not reality. You know, human beings are brutish, mean, and nasty in many ways. And so we have to move, you know, our society in a way that helps say to people, look, you violate the law, there is a consequence. And then, of course, we encourage that goodness, and that's what Scripture says, that in Romans 13, that the civil magistrate is designed, is given the authority to punish evil and encourage good. And I see that in the Trump administration daily.
0: Well, that's one of the things that we're very thankful for to see. I just call it common sense that has come back to government. We're hoping for more of that here in the state of California. Judge Day, thank you so much for spending some time with us today. I know you've got a busy schedule, and I appreciate you talking about looking forward to you being here in Fresno on September the 24th.
4: Thank you, Jim, for the time. I'm looking forward to speaking to the men and being back in California. We'll see you then.
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0: 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You'll be glad you did.

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1: So our governor is out campaigning, and he's there in Alabama. Ever been to Alabama? Beautiful state. South Carolina, North Carolina. It's different, folks. It's different than California. There's no way to say. I mean, they talk different. I kind of like the accent. But it's just a whole different way of life. It's amazing. You can go to different parts of the country and how different culture, how different attitude of people is or however you say it. It's just different. And you go to the South, Alabama, Carolinas, Georgia. It's just different. Now you get down to Florida, because Florida's got so many people moving to it from everywhere else. It kind of has a mix to it. But the friendliness, the hospitality. Well, those of you from the South, you know exactly what I'm talking about, or those of you that have visited. So our governor is down there, and he's talking, having these meetings and meeting with folks and sharing about how wonderful California is and what a great job that he could do. And he, although when you see the pictures of him talking to this folks, it looks like they have very little in common. I mean, really, here he is, Mr. Hollywood, and you've got farmers and ag, and they've been doing a hard day's work, and they've been out in the fields. They've been working with their agriculture, with their livestock, and so here he is again, and I'll use the word Mr. Hollywood, kind of like when he comes to the valley. So that's what really got my attention here. Is I think we would have a lot in common with the ag workers there in Alabama or South Carolina, rural areas, as what we would have here in Central California, because we're also very ag-based, obviously. And so that's why I was interested to see, okay, how's he going to respond to those people compared to what he responds to here? He noted in his speeches that California is home to major agriculture, manufacturing, forestry, hunting industries. Here's what he said. Here's what he brought to them. He said, Californians, the ranchers, worry about diesel and fertilizer cost. Farmers confront the consequences of trade and tariff policies. The diesel prices that we are paying here, the gasoline prices that we are paying here, you know where they come from, don't you? They come out of Sacramento. They come out of his administration. They come out of his party. And so for him to go out there and say, yeah, I'm just worried about these, and that's what we're worried about, he has the ability, his party has the ability to change all of that. And he says that they're worried about it. He said, and I quote, the challenges of ignorance, poverty, and disease are incredibly familiar. And the recipe and strategies to solve for that are very similar to California and here. I don't even know where to start when I hear him say stuff like that. The messes that we are in here in the valley, when it comes to ag, when it comes to fuel prices, when it comes to electric prices, all those things, taxes, all of that, come out of his administration, come out of the Democrats that are controlling Sacramento. And he wants to go out there on the other coast and act like, oh, we exactly know. He doesn't understand. He's not being affected by the decisions that they are making there in Sacramento. He says that, you know, when I get outside of my home state, I begin to see some of these problems that we have in common. Look at the price of gasoline in any other state here in this union, including Alaska or Hawaii, especially Hawaii, and you'll find that we still have the highest price gasoline. Why? Because of the taxes. I'm looking forward to a vacation I'm going to take here in a few weeks where I'm going to travel out of state, because I can't afford to travel in state because of the gas prices, or in my case, diesel prices. Have you seen the price of diesel right now? So much of it is simply because of the price that we in California, and diesel affects farmers because of trucks and tractors and equipment that has to be run on diesel. Obviously, the trucks that are traveling on the road. And he's out there telling the people on the East Coast, well, we're so worried about it here, when he has a truck. He says, we stopped showing up talking about the problems that we are facing is because we haven't been engaged. He said, I remember a case where we just saw red and we said it's not worth the drive. In other words, going to states that are red so they want to doesn't want to get involved with them. People, so that used to be the way that used to be. And now he's doing it. This is a red state. This is Alabama. This is North and South Carolina. He said there was a time that we as Democrats, that when we saw red, we just wouldn't even go there. We would say it's not even worth the drive to go there. Can I just ask you a question, Governor? What about the valley? What about the valley? You're so concerned to go all the way to the other side of our nation to talk to red states because of your campaign, but you can't come and engage with the problems that we're having here in the middle of California, the red, quote, part of California, the flyover part of California. Again, my question is, who is this guy? Who is he that when he goes outside the state that he sells this bill of goods? And I don't know if our signal gets to Alabama. Probably on a, maybe on a starlit day or something. But they need to hear this, and I hope they see through it of exactly what he is saying and how insincere he is because of the actions that we have seen. Newsom said he does not believe government. Now I'm quoting him. Newsom said he does not believe government has, quote, a pill for every problem, and argued that Democrats have sometimes emphasized opportunity without placing enough emphasis on personal responsibility. Who is this guy? Somebody better check. This could be an imposter. Then he talks about Democrats believe that we don't have personal. Look at what they are doing. Look at the nanny state that we live in, that they do believe that government can solve every problem. Remember that old program, What's My Line, where they had the three guys and the panel would ask him questions they would say, here's this guy, and he was this and that. He was a skydiver. And so they would ask them all questions to try to find out who the real guy was, the real skydiver or whatever it was. And then they would cast the votes. And at the end of the show, they would ask the question, will the real whoever please stand up? And you'd see him go back and forth. That's what I would ask about. Will the real Gavin Newsom please stand up? Now, we know the real Gavin Newsom. We know what his administration has done to this state. We know the promises that have been made. We know what he said that he was going to do. I mean, we can trace this all the way back to the mayor of San Francisco and just follow it from there to Sacramento. And now he wants to take it through all the offices of Sacramento. Now he wants to take it to Washington, D.C. I want to know who this guy is, that he's selling that kind of bill of goods. I find it personally insulting. I find it to the point where he's talking about how he really cares for the needs of agriculture there in Alabama or in South or North Carolina. Why do you care about it here? Why don't he engage to help us get water here? I mean, I'm singing to the choir, and I can hear a lot of you out there saying amen because you understand exactly what I'm saying. We have been going for decades now under this administration in Sacramento. That the water problem, the tax problem, the price of fuel problem, And just write down the list of all the things that have had such an impact negatively And now he's going to go to the East Coast and go to red states there and talk about how he cares and how he's concerned and how we face the exact same problems. Well, if that's the case, I wish somebody in that crowd would have stood up and said, well, excuse me, how did you answer that problem in California? So if we've got the same problems, then how did you answer that problem? What did you do out there to help ag? What did you do out there to help the price of fuel? What did you do out there to help lower the cost of items? I wish somebody would have asked him that and see how he would have answered it. Oh, they had some interesting things. He did an interview while he was out there. And you want to talk about his true colors, his true motive coming through? Oh, yes, it did. It came through very loudly. Take a break. Come back. I'm going to play you some of the things that that Gavin Newsom said in the interviews that he did while he was out on the East Coast.
0: Getting to the truth of the matter. Jim Franklin will be right back.
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1: So our governor was out on the East Coast recently, just a couple of days ago, Alabama, South Carolina, North Carolina. He's out there campaigning. That's what he's doing. We know that. Otherwise, why would he be out there? But he was really just trying to say how he understood, how he felt their pain when it comes to agriculture, because he was in an area that predominantly agriculture, hardworking people, and it's the red states out there, and how he really can identify with them. My point is, why doesn't he identify with us in his own state, right here in the Central Valley, which is predominantly red in most ways, but we're the flyover part of California. He talks about his concern for Alabama because of the price of diesel. Why is he not concerned about Tulare with the price of diesel, or Fresno with the price of diesel, or Bakersfield with the price of diesel? Why all of a sudden it is I'm concerned about those out there on the East Coast? Why? Because he's got the ability to change that. His party does there in Sacramento. So he did some interviews while he was there, and his real colors came out about what he was wanting to do. Now, in the article, they talk about how he was willing to sit down with all different types of people and have conversations with him via his podcast. You know, when everybody was doing podcast, he had a podcast, and he had those who he disagreed with on. I mean, he even had Charlie Kirk on. And that if you ever want to listen to something entertaining, go back and find that. Literally, listen to Gavin Newsom and Charlie Kirk. Sadly, we're here at the 1 year anniversary of the loss of Charlie Kirk, and I like to revisit some of the things that he said, some of those interviews that he did, some of the conferences that he spoke at, and you really begin to realize how sharp of a guy this guy was, what a command he had of his subjects, of what he was talking about, and his ability to connect with an audience. And you want to talk about going into hostile territory? He did. You know that. You've seen the videos. How he would go right out on college campuses. He would approach to the point that, hey, if you disagree with me, come to the front of the line. And he would deal with them in a pleasant way. I say that. He wasn't rude to people, but he would not back down. And so Gavin Newsom would say, see, I had people like that, and I'm willing to talk to them. So the reporter asked him the question about, well, would he continue the podcast? Would he continue? Let's listen to what he said.
2: Would you keep the podcast if you were president?
3: That's interesting.
1: Oh, you should. I wish, again, this is love radio, but this is where I wish we were TV. Because you should have seen his face light up. I mean, it lit up. Would you continue the podcast if you were president? I mean, for just a moment, he was the president. Well, listen to him. He's giddy.
3: As president, a presidential podcast, that's kind of a little different than a fireside chat. It's kind of a modern.
2: It is. Is that a good idea?
3: I'm sitting back. I'm thinking about what I wear.
1: Now, listen to him. He's already figuring out what he's going to wear as president when he does his podcast. Now, does that not show you substance? Does that not show you where his mind goes to? He was all this about, well, this is a platform. We can talk with people who disagree with us, and we can sit down and we can have conversations. But when that idea came to him, because apparently he never had thought about that, he was giddy when she said that. What? Oh, president, I could. It's not a fireside chat. Those of you who've watched Gavin Newsom, you know his body language. You know how he's swaying back and forth, how his hands are moving back and forth. I don't know what to wear. Should I wear this? What would I look like? How would I do my hair? This is what he goes to. Listen.
3: Was it a sweater? Is it more relaxing, approachable?
2: Depends on the season.
3: I don't know. I feel my physiology changed.
1: My physiology changed. I'm laughing. But in reality, that shows where he's at. That shows where his mind goes. That shows when suddenly he, for a moment, just has this vision of him as the president of the United States, not a fireside chat. Is he Mr. Rogers? Is he going to put the sweater on and come in and just glad to be in the neighborhood and I want to be your friend? Now, that's where his mind goes. They ask him another question because, as you are very well aware, people are very critical of California. Not the people of California, but the policies of California. And the things that they've done. I mean, who wants the price of gasoline in California? Have you ever heard anybody in any other state in this union say, you know what, I really wish we had the price of gasoline in California. I wish we were paying what they're paying for their electric bills. I wish our insurance, our car registration was as much as California. Of course not. Of course not. So whenever that's brought up and he talks about how great California is, and people say, but wait a minute, what about the homelessness? What about the crime? What about all that? Listen to how he answers this question.
3: I'm not naive about people's perception of me or California and the California derangement syndrome.
1: The California derangement syndrome. Now, wait a minute, where did he get that? Where is that term used? Yeah, I'm not naive of the California derangement syndrome.
3: Rages 24/7 on Fox for all those reasons. And also, you know, sorry, but it's true.
1: And then he goes on to talk about fifth largest economy. If I hear that anymore, I don't know what I'm going to do. Yeah. Thank you so much for the fifth largest economy and the shape that we are in. Then the questions were coming up about his alignment with the Democrat socialist. Because as you are very well aware of, he has not been critical of them because, of course, he's Big Ten. He wants everybody in there. And we have just this weekend, they had the Communist Socialist Convention and some of the insanity, and I don't know how else to say it. It really is insane, some of the things that they were talking about, that this is what they're discussing, that diet drugs were racist, that they were set out to kill people of color. I mean, literally, that being healthy, one speaker, literally, look it up, talked about, well, if the capitalists want us healthy so they can get more work out of us, so what we should do is not be healthy. Now, that's how insane. That's how insane it was.
0: Oh, but there's more. We'll be right back.
4: Getting to the truth of the matter. Jim Franklin will be right back.
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13: Quiet and cool?
12: Yes, Eddie. It's Quiet Cool.
13: And it's less expensive than a new AC system?
12: Way less expensive.
13: Now that is quite cool.
12: Quiet cool.
13: That's what I said. For details, call Aubrey.
1: So let me give you another example of just the logic of Sacramento and why we've got to have a change. So we're a nanny state. No way to deny that. Sacramento, the wisdom of the Great Oz. How dare you question the Great Oz? I mean, they know so much better than all of us there in Sacramento. They've come up with California Assembly Bill 2313. What this bill is called the Home Energy Choice Act. Yeah, choice. That's one thing they don't want us to have here. The purpose of this bill is to, and I'm reading here from the summary, the bill is designed to help California transition. That's scary whenever you hear that word, isn't it? To help California transition away from natural gas in line with climate and air quality goals while reducing long-term costs for remaining gas customers. So what they are doing, they're going to give you incentives to get rid of your gas appliances. Now, what they're moving to is that they're going to ban these gas appliances. So they're going to start off first by giving you incentives financially of why you should do that. I was listening to Carl DeMaio, assemblyman, on the floor of the assembly in his two-minute speech that he talked about why he was against it. I want you to listen to the logic of the Democrats there in Sacramento behind this bill. Again, they want to help the environment, so we got to get rid of gas. Listen to Carl DeMaio.
14: The effort here is to ban natural gas appliances. And what the legislature is doing with a bill like AB 2313 is you are taking those steps to the eventual goal of banning all natural gas appliances in the state of California, mandating retrofits. That's the destination. This is just the very first step of it. AB 2313 would also...
1: Is there any doubt in your mind that that's where this bill is going? Literally, is there any doubt in your mind that that is not what the end result is, what they desire is to get rid of gas appliances? I mean, they've done it with lawnmowers, and they're going to try to do it with cars. Thank God, I think that's been stopped. But now they're coming after your gas oven.
14: Increase the utility fees on consumers, divert that money to individuals so that they can get a, quote, government monetary incentive to go all electric in their home. I know that this is seen as, well, we're just, you know, giving a little bit of money out there, a little carrot to get people to do the right thing. Well, who pays for the carrot? Other Californians will pay higher utility rates so that government, in its infinite wisdom, could say, you know, I don't think you should be cooking or heating your home or heating your water with natural gas appliances. Instead, we want you to use electric. Not only...
0: So can you not figure that out? So if they're going to give people money not to have gas or give you money to get rid of your gas so you can buy electric, where's that money coming from? Who's paying for that? They're not pulling it out of the sky, folks. They're pulling it out of your tax dollars. That's or higher gas or electric prices from PG&E.
14: Is this an assault on consumer choice? Not only is this going to cost people more money, but it's not even good for the environment.
0: Now listen to this, because their whole thing is we got to get rid of this gas because it's bad for the environment.
14: 98% of the value of natural gas is harnessed when you use natural gas at the point of use, a stove or a water heater, 98%. Whereas if you use a natural gas peaker plant in New Mexico, because in the middle of the night, you're cooking your food or you need to heat your home on a winter night, that electricity isn't provided by solar. It's provided by natural gas peaker plants in New Mexico, in Arizona, far away. And that means that the environmental impact is the same, but the value of the energy is less than 40%. You know, my mama taught me when I was growing up to be an environmentalist, you waste not, you want not. This is a really bad policy.
0: Now, you understand what he's saying here? So, at nighttime, when you're going to cook something, or it'd be any time you cook it, but nighttime especially, or you're heating your home at night and you're using natural gas to do that. They say, we don't want you doing that. We want you to be electric. We want you to use electric stove, electric heat that way. But right now, when you're doing that, where does this gas come from that makes the electricity, or where does electricity come from? So if you're going to switch over to electricity and you're not going to use your gas stove at night, you're not going to use your gas heat at night, then it's going to be electricity. Well, where does the electricity come from? It's coming from out of state at power plants, New Mexico, Arizona, that are using what? Natural gas. So we don't want you using it here in California, but we're going to buy it from folks overseas, or not overseas, but out of state that are using it. I say overseas because that's what we do with our gasoline. Okay, so we're not going to drill here, so because we want to be good to the environment, so we're going to tanker it in from across the oceans from people that are polluting, that are refining it there, but we'll bring it in here so that our hands can be clean. This is the insanity of California. He continues.
14: For the environment. It's really bad for consumers in terms of limiting their choice, saying, nope, you're only allowed to use electric because that's what this is putting us on the path for. And it also increases their cost of living. It imposes rate increases on other consumers so we can come up with this financial incentive for the chosen few to go all electric. This is insane. Let's not go down this path. I urge a no vote on AB 2330.
0: So as Dr. Hook once said, life ain't easy. And nothing comes free. And when you hear these incentives, when you hear the government say, oh, we want to help you. And so we want you to get rid of your gas oven and we're going to help you. We're going to give you some money so that you can go buy a gas thing. We're going to regulate on it. Just understand that ain't free. That's costing us. It's coming out of either higher taxes. It's coming out of higher electric bills. And the bottom line is that it doesn't even make sense, just like what I explained to you with our gasoline. But that's the logic

0: 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At the beginning of the hour, we talked about the Mighty Men Steak Night. We interviewed Judge Vance Day. He's going to be their keynote speaker that night. That's on September the 24th, right around the corner. It's a great event. Hundreds of men will be meeting on that night. Get your tickets for that. You can get your tickets by going to mightymenmovement.org. Mightymenmovement.org. It's on September the 24th. It's a full night of entertainment. Again, highly recommend it. Urge you to go. You'll get to hear Judge Vance Day in person, the senior counsel of the Deputy Attorney General of the United States. It should be a great night. That's it for hour number one of the program. Hour number two, you've seen the pictures all over the media this week of the man that was duct taped into his seat on that American flight. Well, what caused that? I mean, we've heard what happened, but what caused it? How would you like to be the man sitting next to him during that flight? Well, you're going to hear from that man because we're going to find out really what took place and what provoked that man that they had to subdue him to the point of duct tape him to the seat. Jonathan Kahn, he was the one that was sitting next to him. In his own words, you're going to hear the story. That's coming up in hour number two here of Jim Franklin Live, where we give you the right side of the left coast. Don't go away, folks. I'll be right back.
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2: Iran war rages on. I'm Kathleen Maloney, Fox News. State-run media in Iran says an Iranian commercial vessel had been struck in the Strait of Hormuz, with one person killed, several wounded. Fox's Trey Yinks is aboard the USS George Washington.
3: Tension is rapidly rising across the region amid new threats from Iran and its proxies. It's not just in Saudi Arabia, where they had to shut down the east-to-west crude oil pipeline, but also in the Strait of Hormuz, where overnight yet another vessel was targeted by the IRGC with an unknown projectile. But here at sea, it's the United States that controls the skies.
4: Aboard the George Washington, a labyrinth of metal hallways snakes through the ship. The Navy describes the aircraft carrier as 4.5 sovereign acres of U.S. territory. The flight deck alone is more than 3 football fields long, the sheer size making it a prime target for the IRGC that attempted to hit the ship with a missile last weekend.
2: And President Trump spoke a short time ago on the conflict with Iran.
5: Iran wants to make a deal so bad. They're calling constantly. They want to make a deal. They got to make the right deal. I'm not going to make a deal that's no good.
2: That comment from outside the Irish Open in Doonbeg, Ireland, the president witnessed Shane Lowry win the event, and afterwards he had a surprise announcement for Ireland after getting requests to remove U.S. tariffs on Irish whiskey.
6: On behalf of the United States of America, I am going to take the tariffs off.
2: The president is expected to return to Washington tonight. Wisconsin gubernatorial candidate Tom Tiffany and a pilot are recovering from minor injuries after their 4-seat plane lost power and made an emergency water landing in Lake Wausau. Tiffany says the plane began to submerge after landing, forcing both men to exit and swim to in shallow water. First responders reached them by boat. 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
1: So this story has legs. I mean, it's lasting. You saw the pictures that were shown a couple of days ago of American Flight 681, or 618, excuse me, Flight 618. It was coming from Dallas to Newark, and it had to make an emergency landing in Baltimore. Why? Because a passenger, I believe he's 67-year-old professional realtor, went berserk on the plane. I mean, to the point of becoming violent, to the point of attacking a fellow passenger and threatening other passengers, racial slurs, profanity, to where one former law enforcement, I think the other one is currently engaged in law enforcement, had to subdue him. I was just watching during the break an interview that one of the gentlemen that subdued him was talking about it. This is 2 hours into the flight, and this incident happens. He had been just talking, carry on conversation. Nobody noticed anything different. Again, this is a late 60s professional real estate guy. Now, his broker firm or whoever he worked for, they put out all types of press releases that he's no longer associated. He's not empowered by them. I mean, they've moved away from him very, very quickly, and I can understand why. And so can you imagine being on that flight? Can you imagine being sitting there and you've been on the flight for a couple of hours? Because it didn't happen right when they took off. No, it happened a couple of hours into the flight. Everything's normal. Everything's fine. And all of a sudden, you begin to hear up in first class. It took place in first class, the last row of first class. This commotion, and to the point that now it's raised voices, to now it is threats of violence and profanities, to where you are seeing two big guys get up and subdue an individual who is attacking them. Now, you've got to think, especially as there's been so much talk about the anniversary of 9/11, I'm sure some of those passengers' thoughts went to 9/11, what took place on that airplane. And you can't help but think, man, there's a lot of fear that's on that plane at that time. What caused this, and that the passenger had to be duct taped? You've seen the pictures. He was duct taped into his seat. His mouth was covered. His hands were, I mean, there's no way this guy is moving. And so they've got him there. As soon as this breaks out, the pilot finds out what's happening. They're calling for an emergency landing, and they land in Baltimore about a little after 10 o'clock. They don't get into their original destination, because once they get there, they take this guy off. They're ready to arrest him, and rightfully so. And then they continue on. Now, I've seen interviews. I just saw the interview of one of the men who subdued him. Great interview there. He was talking about it. But what happened? What was it that provoked this guy? He had a little bit to drink, but nothing out of the ordinary. I think a couple of drinks, they said. So they don't think it was alcohol, or there's been no talk of drug use or anything of that nature. This guy has no history of mental health problems. Obviously, this is not normal. So what was it? Well, if I was wanting to know, I think the person I'd want to hear from is the guy that was sitting next to him. You got two seats there. They're sitting next to each other. The guy that was sitting next to him is the one that he attacked. The one that he literally put his hands around his throat to attempt to choke him. That he began to hit him. He began to scream racial slurs at him. Who was that guy? We know who he was. His name is Jonathan Kahn. He is an American Messianic Jewish rabbi. He's a pastor of a church. He's an author. As a matter of fact, he is a New York Times bestseller. He's written several New York Times best-selling books. So this is not just some guy on a plane as far as just, no, he was traveling. The reason he was traveling, he's just come out with a brand new book. And so he was on the media circuit, and he was going from interview to interview, and that's what he was doing, as you've seen authors do that. And this is, I think he's had four or five New York Times bestsellers. So he was there on the plane, sitting there. He was going from Dallas there to Newark. He'd been doing these interviews and appearing on different local shows and national programs. And he enters a conversation with this guy. Now, folks, when you hear this, you're going to think you're listening to Art Bell. For those old-time radio guys, you know who Art Bell was. It was the program that would come on late at night all across America that would usually have all the stories about haunted houses or stories about aliens. Or yeah, now you know who I'm talking about. That's not who Jonathan Kahn is. I've met Jonathan Kahn. That's not who this guy is. He's very reputable. Again, read some of his books. The Return of the Gods is one that I would highly recommend. That's the last one that I've read of his books. The Return of the Gods, it makes so much sense with what is happening. His book deals a lot of time with end time prophecy. He deals with scriptural interpretation, historical analysis. A very sharp guy, very intelligent man. And he had never met this individual. It's just like you get on a plane and you sit by somebody. And he begins to enter into a conversation. Now, I'm going to take the break a little bit early here because I'm going to play for you what Jonathan Kahn had to say. After it was all said and done, because he has a national media platform, and I would encourage you to look him up, Jonathan Kahn, C-A-H-N. And so he did a lengthy podcast of the encounter where he explained it. I can't play all of that. It takes too long. But I've kind of put the story together in his own words of what happened in that encounter. Folks, this is amazing. I think it's going to explain some things. They were saying on the interview they did with the other gentleman, they brought up the fact that, do you think this guy was demon-possessed? Do you? When you listen to Jonathan Kahn explain what took place, I want to ask you after that. We'll take a break a little bit early. When we come back, you're going to hear the story from the guy who was sitting next to the man that was duct taped to his seat, the man he attacked. In his own words, Jonathan Kahn. We'll hear his story next.
2: Getting to the truth of the matter. Jim Franklin will be right back.
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0: So you're getting on the airplane, you're just ready to head back home, and you sit down by a guy, and you get into a conversation with him, and all of a sudden this guy turns. I mean, literally, at the flip of a switch. What caused it? Jonathan Kahn was the gentleman that was sitting in the other chair. Not the guy they duct taped. But here he is. He's an author, best-selling author. 2011 came out with the book, The Harbinger. Probably one of his best-known books. But he's written several more and several other New York Times bestsellers. And so he's just sitting there trying to get some business done. Working on his computer, getting some things done. And he enters into this conversation with this guy. You're going to hear now, this is from one of his podcasts where he talks about the incident. I thought since everybody else is talking about it from man's standpoint and from those who subdued him, I thought you ought to hear it from the man that was sitting next to him. Here's Jonathan Kahn.
1: All right, now it's Thursday, the fateful day. The day of flight 618 from Dallas to Newark. It's early evening. I get on the plane. I go to my seat. Now, I was booked to be on another seat in a different section, but in the last moments, my seat was changed to that seat, and that would be fateful. A man comes in, sits down to my left. 67-year-old man. And I'm sitting there as we're getting ready to take off. And after we take off, I'm sitting there autographing signature tabs to be pasted onto books when I can't do a live interview. It has my signature. So I'm signing 1,000 of them. He starts a conversation. What are you doing? I'm signing tabs for my book. I wrote a book called The Altar of Pergamon. It just came out 2 days ago. You want to see the cover? Yeah. But my computer's still in the bag. And my cell phone was not, didn't, turned out it didn't have it. I'm looking, and so I couldn't. He says, oh, my wife loves to read. She'll love it. What's your name? Jonathan Kahn. You have other books? Yeah. She's going to love it. She's going to read it all. He starts talking about his life. He's a realtor. He lives in Tucson. Speaks of his wife. I speak of my wife, my family. He talks about his marriages, first marriages. This is the third one. It was all totally friendly, and he keeps wanting to talk. Now, I had gotten on the plane. I had planned to get a lot of work done on the plane, which I will try to do. But I figured, listen, maybe God wanted me to talk to him instead of doing that. I said, okay, you know, so we're talking. The flight attendants, I mean, it was so positive and so we're laughing. But so they think we're old friends, totally friendly. He had ordered a drink or two, but he was relaxed. But that was not going to explain what was going to happen. I prayed to the Lord. Lord, give me a chance to share your love with him, your salvation with him. Now, he knows I'm an author, but he doesn't know I'm a minister. So I tell him I'm a minister, too. What kind of congregation? Well, it's non-denominational, believers of all kinds, spirit of all kinds. I'm Jewish, and I believe in Jesus. I said, what about you? He says, oh, I don't believe. Now, we had been on that plane for a few hours. Everything was friendly and great. When I told him about these things, the gospel and the power and the reality of God, at that moment, in an instant, everything changed. One of the people who was interviewed in the news article, in that stories that have gone forth, said everything was quiet. And all of a sudden, it was like something clicked. Everything changed. Well, what changed? Nobody knew what changed on that plane or in the media. What changed was me telling him the gospel and then getting into the reality and the real power of God on earth in our lives. And now it happens. The change begins. Not begins. It happens in a second. He turns to me, and he looks different. Everything is different. And he says to me, as if he had a special word for me, in a whisper, he says, I'm not going to say the full word, he says, bull. And you can imagine the rest. I said, what? He said, bull. I said, are you saying I made it up? He says, it's all bull. I said, well, then explain to me how it happened. He says, it's all bull. He says, Jesus is bull. It's all. I have never seen someone change in a split second from light to dark as I saw them, as if something had taken him over. He went from the friendliest guy in the world to this dark person. Now, in all those headlines and all those stories that went in the news, They had no idea what happened, what caused it. No one on the plane. Listen how one person described this. It said, this is what the air marshal said there about this incident. After he said, it's not crazy to say that he had some kind of mental episode or break. Now, you know, yeah, he drank a bit, and people on the plane saying, that didn't explain what happened. So he said, some kind of break. Well, there was a break. This was it. When I spoke of the gospel and the power of God, he suddenly changed. And then he says to me, I'm not going to say the word, he says, go F yourself. Out of nowhere. The guy who was happy and talking with me and kept engaging, now he's filled with fury and rage and hatred. It was as if it wasn't his hatred or rage, but someone else's, speaking, acting through him, taking over. It was that traumatic.
0: Now, I know some of you are, I don't want to hear this. But now, again, let me give you the context. This story has reached all across the United States, international. Who hadn't seen the picture of the man duct taped? But now that you're hearing the story of the man that was sitting next to him, because, yeah, okay, they duct tape. Well, why did they have to do it? Why did they go to such an extent? Why was it to the point that this man could not be restrained simply by telling him to sit still, just telling him he better be quiet, just verbally threaten what was going to happen if he didn't? But to the point that this man not merely had to be restrained as far as handcuffs or restraining his hands, but that they would duct tape him to the chair. It was that much. They took two men, former police officers, I think one still, to hold him down, plus the flight attendants, the flight marshal that was there, the air marshal. What got into this? Now, I know because you hear Jonathan Cahn and you hear him talk about, you know, this darkness came upon him. Now, before you shun that and put that away, again, this is not fairy tale. This is the incident that everybody's talking about. What provoked this man to do that? Jonathan Cahn is telling the story.
1: Out of nowhere, he's filled with rage and fury directed at me. So he says that to me, and I'm right there. I'm thinking, that is too strange, too weird. That was not natural. I'm going to stay to myself here now. I'm going to disengage. I'm going to get some work done. I take out my computer and try to work. It has that dark patch in the middle, but I can still work around it. I've been working around it the whole week. I see him in the corner of my eye staring at me, staring as if in rage. And then in a split second, he turns back and he's trying to engage me in a friendly conversation. We're going to New Jersey, the place of Bruce Springsteen, da-da-da-da. And I'm not really looking at him. I'm keeping it low-key. I'm trying to keep this thing calm at my computer. But I say, but I'm not totally not answering. I say, okay. Now he starts again. And now he's cursing God. He's cursing Jesus. And he's cursing me. Furious. I tell him, shh. I said, you're going to get in trouble. And you don't know, you don't want to say those things. We're all going to stand before him. He then gets quiet again. I decide I'm going to, again, try to get this work done. And he sees my computer. And he sees that mark, that patch. He says, what's that dark space? I tell him, I'm sorry, that's just something wrong.
0: He was having trouble with his computer. The screen was going black is what he's referring to there.
1: He takes his hand and knocks the computer two times, like he's just testing, but he knocks it. I couldn't stop it. It happened too quick. I said, stop after that. But he does it in such a way, and I'm not saying he knew what he was doing, that now as he does that, the darkness spreads across my computer, where it's now blacking out most of the screen. Now, when the first dark patch appeared on my screen, it's when I was getting ready to take off from New Jersey. It had nothing to do with the guy. It was however it happened. But now he's finishing this guy on the plane is finishing what began that day. He's finishing that job. With his hand, he makes the screen go across dark. I mean, not the whole thing, but now most of it. I can barely do a thing, but I'm trying. I'm trying to work right. Now he's getting loud, and he's disturbing everybody in that part of the plane. A flight attendant comes over to us. He says, "You have to stop." He engages with the flight attendant, and then he speaks vulgarities. I didn't catch all of them, but vulgarities. And that's most likely when the report says the racial slur. The attendant says, "I'm going to record that." And he's making vulgar, makes vulgar comments about others on the plane and terrible things. But some of the articles make it look like that's why the whole thing was about and he got duct taped. No, that was not. That was just a symptom of what was happening. It wasn't what was happening, and it was not the reason he ended up being duct taped. Now he goes back. He's friendly talking again, and I'm trying not to engage because he's right here next to me. He reaches across and puts his hands on my neck in a choke, like going back. But he's joking, like he's just going to, he's showing me something as if it's a joke. And we're like, whoa, whoa, whoa. What are you doing? But now when I'm thinking about it, there's something on him. And it's like, there's something that wanted to do that, even though it was like as a joke. A flight attendant comes over, says to him, "Turn to the window and don't engage anybody." Okay. He's quiet a little bit.
0: So the flight attendant tells him, "Turn away, don't engage." Obviously, he's still engaged. You're listening to Jonathan Cahn. Jonathan Cahn was the passenger that was sitting next to this individual who was duct taped to his chair. He was the one that sat there and had a conversation with him for a couple of hours. Family, where they were going, what they did for a living. And then suddenly when he began to talk to him about the book that he was writing, or that he had just released, that of Jonathan Cahn, that's when this individual turned violent to the point, just as you heard, that he even reached over and grabbed him around the neck. What happened next? We'll take a break. We'll come back. I'll give you the rest of the story. And from the own lips of Jonathan Cahn.
2: Getting to the truth of the matter. Jim Franklin will be right back.
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2: So a man is duct taped to his seat in his airplane because he has been so disruptive and so threatening. Now, think about that. If these air marshals, if these officers that were there, the flight attendants that were there, thought that this guy needed to be duct taped to a seat, they realized this was a real threat. This guy wasn't just saying some things, but he was turning violent. The guy sitting next to him, Jonathan Kahn, pastor of a church. He is a best-selling author, New York Times bestseller. He's working on some of the media things that he was doing to promote his most recent book. And he encounters this guy. After 2 hours of sitting and talking with him, the guy turns violent. To the point, just before the break, Jonathan Kahn was describing how he had placed his hands around his neck, around Jonathan's neck, somewhat teasingly, but yet Jonathan recognized this wasn't something to laugh about. Here again, Jonathan Kahn describing what took place in the encounter with this man.
3: He begins to start again. I look at my computer, and I see, you can see a little bit of the, you can see the cover because it was kind of condensed of the altar of Pergamon on one side. And I figure I'll distract him from his getting all this agitated. And since I told him I was going to show him the book, I said, oh, that is the cover of the new book. He sees the cover. He sees this. We'll put it up, and it triggers him. Suddenly he reacts. He agitates. He's saying, "What? What?" He's saying, "What did you do? What did you do?" I mean, I'm thinking of what kind of entity would say that? Like, what did you do? And he starts again cursing Jesus, blaspheming Jesus. And you could imagine, as from the pit of hell, in the heavenlies, from the pit of hell. And I'm telling him, stop. He's making vulgar remarks about the people, and he's blaspheming God, and he's speaking with anger, fury against me. I said, you know, he's raging and raising his voice. Now I saw, on some of these stories, and I'm not saying it was on purpose, but it says he was speaking about Jesus and he made racist and homophobic comments. Well, as if it was some right wing conservative, religious conservative, a Christian who hates people. Well, totally false. Speaking about Jesus, he was cursing Jesus. He was totally against Jesus. He was on the other side. He was hating Jesus. He was blaspheming Jesus and God. And then he gets out of his chair, stands to his feet. Now he's agitated. Like at that point, it's a continual escalation from when he saw the cover of the altar of Pergamum. Gets out of his chair, stands to his feet, leans over to the people ahead of us, in front of us, two women, and says, "Do you believe in Jesus? Do you believe in Jesus?" And it reminded me of those high school shootings where one of the shooters, who totally demonized, asks the students if they believe in Jesus, and if they say yes, he kills them. Now, because of what I had told him before things turned suddenly dark, and it, what I could only describe that situation as demonic, he knew I was Jewish. So he says, I mean, totally satanic. I'm not even looking at him. He says, "I'm going to say it as I can say it." He says, "I will punch your effing Jewish face in." I don't look at him. I signal to the attendants. They're in the front. With my hand, I'm going, they don't really know what to do. I mean, they're kind of they're trying to stop. They don't know what to do. And at that point, they're kind of blocked by the food cart. I'm going. And then he starts hitting me. Now, I'm hitting my chest. Not a lot. If I had I can't do it myself. But, well, if he's on here and his hand is going like that. Not like it's like we're in a full fight. But he's like you're trying to provoke a fight. And he's then doing it toward my face. And I'm trying not to fall into this trap. I'm restraining myself. And I look to the flight attendants there. And again, they're trying to do the best they can. It was a hard situation for them. I'm saying, we need help. Help here. We need help. They don't know what to do. They may not have seen what was beyond the chair. I don't know. They knew it was a big problem. They're trying to figure out what to do. They're trying their best. The guy is hitting me. I'm telling the flight, come over here. We need help. There's a pause. Now, I told you from the beginning, this all began, this week with my computer. And that's where, again, I do everything. That was the vessel that brought forth the Altar of Pergama.
2: And the Altar of Pergama is the latest book that he has just released.
3: And then that blotch came, and then what began that day at the beginning of the week came to almost a conclusion when he just hit it in a certain way and the darkness spread over my computer. Well, now it's going to come to its crescendo. I'm thinking about this. I'm thinking about the enemy, what started, how it started, and as if I hear the words, the enemy, the devil hates your computer. He's going to use this man to try to grab it and destroy it. And because of that, nothing happened yet. I close up my computer. I take my cell phone. I take it here and I start rising out of my seat into the aisle to get out with my computer. I'm on my computer away from him. The man sees me leaving, about to leave with my computer, and he lunges violently, violently.
2: Now, what would cause a man to react this way, to want to grab a hold of Jonathan Cahn's computer?
3: Toward me and the computer, as if he had a mission that he has to destroy that computer, that laptop. He grabs the laptop violently, trying to wrest it out of my hand. He's wanting to, I knew this, and I knew it before it happened. He's wanting to smash it, destroy it. And again, the last thing on there is the Altar of Pergama, and it was the cover just triggered this thing.
2: Again, you're listening to Jonathan Cahn. He was the guy that was sitting next to the man who was duct taped to the chair on the airplane. He's the one that was there and was attacked by this man, as you are hearing. Now you're getting the rest of the story. All right, we'll take a break. We'll come back. Jonathan Cahn will finish the story when we return here on Jim Franklin Live, giving you the right side of the left coast.
1: Getting to the truth of the matter. Jim Franklin will be right back.
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4: In case you just joined us, you're listening to Jonathan Kahn. He was the man sitting in the seat next to the man that was duct taped by the air marshals to his seat in the airplane because he became so violent. Now you're finding out what provoked that. We'll pick up the story here with Jonathan Kahn as he talks about the fact that now, as this man was trying to choke him and beat upon him, that he got up to leave the seat. The man reaches over and grabs Jonathan Kahn's laptop to try to pull it away from him. We now join the story.
5: And he's pulling it with all his might. It's violent. And people, the whole, and I'm pulling it with all my might on the plane.
4: You can imagine how the rest of the plane was reacting.
5: Standing in the aisle, he's fighting me for it. The plane is in shock. Everybody around us says, the pilot is radioing the ground for an emergency landing. We're fighting over my computer that all this happened. But I get up, I move to the aisles. At that, I'm moving forward. And the two men in front of me, there are two rows ahead of me are two men who deal with firearms. And I think one was a retired police officer. And they come over and they were great. And there was another man who would come from near the back of the plane over to help. And they come over to where I was sitting. Now, I didn't see all, I was there. And actually, that's where, well, the man they said he got violent with them. He starts screaming. And at times it sounded like inhuman. I couldn't get any words. He's screaming. The whole plane is silent, staring, trying to see what's happening. The flight attendants give the man duct tape. They tape his mouth. They tape over him, tape him to the seat. And the plane is descending to make an emergency landing in Baltimore Airport. We landed around 2 in the morning. As I left, I turned to the crew and said, it was a memorable flight. The next day, it makes national headlines and then international headlines. An American airline diverted flight to Baltimore Airport following incident. The passenger on the American Airlines is duct taped to the seat. But they didn't know the real story behind what happened. It was all spiritual.
4: Now, you had seen all of the pictures of the man duct tape. Now you have heard, as Paul Harvey would say, the rest of the story. Now you've heard it in the words of Jonathan Kahn, the man that was sitting next to him, of how he turned so violent. I'm amazed at the attention that this story has gotten. Yes, it's a unique story. You're not going to see people duct tape to a chair in an airplane too often, hopefully. But now that you understand what was taking place, do you have an explanation for it? Jonathan Kahn alludes to the fact that he believes this man was possessed. There were others that have been interviewed that talked about that. That suddenly this man he changed just drastically from just normal conversation to carrying on like anybody else would in an airplane to becoming violent, racial slurs, profanity, attacking individuals physically to the point of having to be subdued. What do you think caused that? What do you think happened there? What provoked it? Was it just a mental breakdown? Was it drugs, alcohol? There's no evidence of that, no mention of that. This is a businessman. This is a real estate guy. Late 60s. Mature man that's got a career. Apparently he's never had any history of this. I'm sure that would have come out in the news if he did. But suddenly when he sits beside an author, a pastor, they engage in a conversation about a book that the pastor has just written and has released. And if you want to know what the name of that book is, it's The Altar of Pergamon. The Altar of Pergamon. I haven't read it yet. Just came out. I'm looking forward to getting it. One of the other books that he's written, again, he's a New York Times best-selling author, was the Return of the Gods. I have read that, and it's a fascinating book on where we at. It deals with the culture today and some of the things. But when he sits down and begins to discuss this with him, the man goes berserk. Now, and if you want to weigh in on that, 490-5858, 1-800-776-5858. I'll tell you what I think. I'm asking you, I'll tell you. Yeah, I believe in God. I believe in Jesus. I believe Jesus is the Son of God. I believe in angels. And I believe in demons. And I believe people can be demon-possessed. I've seen it. I've observed it myself personally. I believe that. And that would account greatly for what took place. Now, you can agree or disagree. That's why we have talk radio, so you have that opportunity to do that. I can't think of another explanation. Yeah, well, say you had a mental breakdown in that. Obviously, this guy's not acting normal. I agree with you there. But when you look at what it was that provoked it, and when we see some of the dark activity that is happening today in our society, some of it, I think, can be attributed to that type of activity and that type of influence. I know that makes some of you uncomfortable. I understand that. But yet, how else do you explain something along the lines of what you just heard? If you want to know more information about Jonathan Cahn, you can find him online. You spell his name C-A-H-N. I think when you do that, do a little research, you're going to find out this is not some crazy preacher. This is not some wild man. This is a guy who travels internationally. He is a well-known speaker on the subject of end-time prophecy. He's a historian. He's a New York Times bestseller, and most of his books are not fictional. They're based upon fact. And I think if you kind of do a little investigation into him, you're going to understand the credibility that he has when he makes the types of statements that he did. He was injured during this. I didn't have time to play the entire story that he gave because it went on too long. But you can find that, I'm sure. Just search that on the internet where he tells the entire story and what he believes is behind it. But he had injured his arm, I believe, playing racquetball a few weeks before. And it was starting to heal up. He had dislocated, I believe. And this guy, this individual, grabbed his arm and yanked it and pulled it and re-injured the old injury. So there was some altercation there. There was some violence that was there. Thank God for the men that subdued him, for the flight crew that handled this. And I'm sure in the days to come, we're going to hear a little bit more of the story of

com. That number again, 222-7325. 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Let those relationships go to work for you. Here's how you get in touch with him. 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That's 559-228-8900. Contact him today, Robert Ellis Leasing and Investment. Once again, the man that we've been listening to, his name is Jonathan Kahn. You spell it C-A-H-N, Jonathan Kahn. You can look him up. He's a New York Times best-selling author. If you do a little bit of search, you'll find where he tells the entire story of what took place. We didn't have time to play all of that today because of the time constraints, but he shares the entire story about how the book came about, what happened with the release of the other books. It is a fascinating story, and I recommend his books. I haven't read the latest one. I have read the one entitled The Return of the Gods, and I highly recommended it. I think it'll open your eyes to some of the things that are happening today. All right, folks, that is me. I'm done for the day. Back next week at this same time. Hey, thanks for listening. I mean that sincerely. If you ever get a chance to run into me in public somewhere, please let me know that you listen. So as I always say, it gives me an opportunity to thank you personally. And I get a chance to do that, to thank you personally for listening. I wouldn't be here if it weren't for you being there. So thank you again. All right, that's it for me this week. Back next week at this same time, when once again, I'll give you the right side of the left coast here on Jim Franklin Live. God bless. Have a great week.

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0: to my shop and tell me they love my commercials and then ask me if KMJ really works. I laugh and say, well, you're here, aren't you?
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9: Trump's Ireland finale, golf, politics, and headlines. I'm Carmen Roberts, Fox News. President Trump wraps up his trip to Ireland, ending it with some news the Irish people can celebrate.
10: President Trump capped the day by handing the trophy to the Irish Open winner, Shane Lowry. While presenting that trophy, the president made news when he announced this.
11: Everybody's been bugging me. They're saying, would you do me a favor? It's so unfair what's going on. Could you possibly take the tariffs off of Irish whiskey? Yeah. And I said, on behalf of the United States of America, I am going to take the tariffs off.
10: Last year, the U.S. and the European Union struck an agreement establishing a 15% tariff on most European goods. This wasn't the only international issue the president touched on. He says the war in Iran could be over soon, but not before the midterms, which might concern some vulnerable Republicans.
9: And that is Fox's Madeline Rivera reporting. President Trump saying this about Iran.
11: I will tell you this. Iran wants to make a deal so badly. They're calling constantly. They want to make a deal. They got to make the right deal. I'm not going to make a deal that's no good.
9: And Iranian state media say that a strike on an Iranian cargo ship happened in the Strait of Hormuz. Fox's Trey Yinks reports from a U.S. Navy warship.
12: We are here in the Arabian Sea with U.S. forces aboard the USS George Washington. And it was a busy night in the region. A lot of kinetic activity. Reports indicate yet another vessel was targeted by the IRGC in the Strait of Hormuz. There are also reports of at least one explosion near Keshem Island when an Iranian commercial vessel was targeted. Iranian state media blaming U.S. forces. I can tell you aboard this vessel last night that is helping to enforce the U.S. naval blockade. It was very active with jets taking off one after another.
9: America's listening to Fox News.
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2: Well, happy weekend to you all. 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That phone number is 979-59-MONEY, 979-596-6639. 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We've got a text line, all of that. But, Alex.
3: Yes.
2: It's been a pretty volatile few weeks in the markets.
3: Right. And remember, volatile's up and down.
2: Volatile is up and down. And remember, I would say that volatility is not necessarily a bad thing.
3: Correct.
2: Right. What should we expect, though? I might be putting you on the spot a little bit, and I got a few ideas. But, you know, we're in September. We're in the fall. September, generally speaking, is a pretty volatile month overall.
3: Yeah. So I just remember, and I'm gonna share how long I've been doing this. Third quarter statements, just don't look. That's been the advice for a long time. I mean, even because I was working in the industries through the dot-com era and all of that. But seriously, third quarter is just kind of a settling out quarter almost for the year. It's like we've kind of wrapped up year end. We have some of the different earnings. We're getting a feel for what it might be like going into the retail season in the fall between back to school and then with the holidays coming up. It feels like September, everybody just kind of steps back. And I know that's not exactly what's happening, but it seems like it's a pretty consistent theme of the markets throughout the year.
2: Yeah, and this year, on top of it just being September, so we're going to experience probably the typical volatility. I mean, we have the ongoing conflict in Iran. No one has actually declared war yet.
3: Technicalities,
2: but yeah, it's just a conflict,
3: technicality.
2: Right? We've got that. It has been spreading from the I can't think of the name of the strait, but like, so the Houthis on the other side of the Gulf of Oman, the Houthis have now gotten involved and said, "Hey, we want to play in this game too." So there's the conflict is spreading, which affects global shipping.
3: Yes,
2: and to be clear.
3: And more than just the oil.
2: Exactly. Stuff. More than just, now we're talking about the entrance into being able to access the Suez Canal.
3: Right.
2: So this could be a potentially big deal on global shipping of all products.
3: Not just energy stuff and,
2: exactly.
3: and fertilizer.
2: Exactly. So that could fuel further volatility. And then, hey, you know, I think it might just be fun. Hey, let's throw on top of that, we're coming up on midterm elections.
3: Oh, yeah. And so, that, my guess, it doesn't matter what happens, the market's going to be weird post-midterm elections. Just hold tight, and then let's see what it does.
2: Right. And, I mean, oftentimes, like, we'll have these conversations quite often here in the office around the presidential elections every 4 years,
3: yeah,
2: for sure.
3: For sure.
2: We always have people saying, hey, are there things that I should be doing right now to prepare for the elections? And it's kind of like, well, yeah, just turn off the news. Because
3: truly,
2: there's
3: truly.
2: When it comes to managing your investments, right? I guess if you're a day trader and a swing trader, first of all, kudos to you. You've got far more courage than I will ever have. That's not something I'm interested in. That's not something that we're doing for our clients.
3: Correct.
2: Right? The way that we're planning it out, the way that we're looking at money is, what is the time frame and what is the purpose of this?
3: Correct.
2: If this is long-term money, meaning, yeah, we've got a presidential election coming up in 6 months, coming up in 12 months, or in this case, we've got midterms elections coming up in 2 months. Are you planning on using this money in the next 12? And if the answer is no,
3: ignore it.
2: Ignore it, because probably where you are positioned now are in the best opportunities for growth over the next 10 years already. So
3: yes.
2: Why would you make a temporary move right now, knowing that you're already in positions that look really good for future growth?
3: And if you have short-term money and long-term investments, that's an entirely different conversation and should be addressed regardless of if there's an election coming, if there's interest rate hikes on the horizon, whatever it is. If it's in the wrong place, it's in the wrong place. And I always have this conversation most frequently with people who like to be aggressive when markets are good and conservative when markets are down, which is timing the market.
2: You got to get right.
3: Do it.
2: You
3: got to.
2: Well, the thing is, if you're going to time the market, you've got to strike it twice.
3: Yeah.
2: You have to know the right moment to get out. And then you also have to time it right to go back in.
3: Correct.
2: And it's like 99 times out of 100 when do-it-yourselfers have come in, brought in statements and said, hey, I think it's time that maybe now I get a professional helping me with this, because I've done a great job of growing my money to a smaller number.
3: Yeah. And or a lot of times that person sitting there that I'm talking with got out, but now they can't get back in. They don't know when, and they haven't, and they know they've missed it, but they're still scared. Is now the time to jump?
2: Yeah. Yeah.
3: I mean, I see that a lot.
2: It's a huge component that we have to deal with all the time. I mean, and so basically, you know, what we're saying is, like, if you're nervous about your own finances going into these midterm elections, or if you're nervous about, boy, what's going to happen to my accounts between now and the end of the year because of this ongoing conflict over in the Middle East, maybe the problem is not so much your investing, but how you've educated yourself or how things have been presented to you. I mean, one of the biggest things that we find all the time when we're having these conversations in our office, when we're talking with people about their money, about their purposes, about the time frame in which they want to do it, it's really to steal an analogy from Brian Wiley, like the godfather of this whole Real Money Pros thing, right? Like, if you're in a very, very dark room and you have your cell phone and you just open it up and you turn on that tiny little flashlight, this little LED flashlight on the back of my phone is not big.
3: No, they're tiny.
2: It's a very, very small LED light. But you know what? If I'm in a really dark room, that tiny light makes a huge difference on what I can see, the decisions I can make, and how I can navigate my way to find the light switch to really make everything come on.
3: Without falling on your face.
2: And hopefully without stubbing my toe and, you know, having some choice words to say because of it. So the thing is, right, if you're nervous about, like, well, what's going to happen this fall and everything like that, maybe what the real issue is, you need some more light to shine on your overall financial plan. It's so much more than just you sit down with your advisor, and if he's showing you an investment statement month over month, well, this month we gained, last month we lost, da-da-da-da-da-da. And if it's all about performance, then you're not really talking about a plan. You're not really talking about a strategy. So that's why we're talking now to you. What is your plan? Are you even concerned about midterm elections and how it's going to overall affect your financial plan? And when we, like, one of the things that we want to cover today as we were doing our show prep is, okay, let's talk about Treasury yields are rising.
3: Yeah.
2: That's a huge thing. It's a big hot button issue right now. But what does that mean for you? Do you care? Yeah,
3: Does it even affect your portfolio? Does it affect what you do every day? Or is it just more news?
2: Yeah, so this is why we're here. Again, this is a live show. Phone lines are open. It is for you to call in. 979-59-MONEY, 979-596-6639. We're the Real Money Pros. We got to take a break. Stay with us.
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2: 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We opened the show talking about just the volatility that is generally experienced in the month of September. And
3: it's not a rule. It's not a guarantee. We're not allowed to use that word anyway, even whatever, for any reason.
2: Correct.
3: But it tends to be a trend.
2: Yeah, it is a trend. If you follow the data all the way back to like 1928, it just the trend shows that September is usually the lowest average monthly return of about a 1% decline. So we're not talking like you're going to lose your shorts, all right? You shouldn't be biting your fingernails off. But it's just kind of more often than not, September is a down month. One of the reasons for that is many mutual fund companies, it's their fiscal year end. And we see institutional investors wrapping up their year, and whether that's trying to take profits or purging losing positions, that can affect markets. And then also something to consider as we're talking about, just be aware, be ready for volatility. One thing we didn't mention last segment, the Federal Reserve meeting's coming up and expectations of interest rates rising because their dual mandate of low unemployment and fighting inflation. The Federal Reserve has not really made a dent in inflation.
3: Yeah, I was going to say the inflation one's not really working.
2: No, it's not really working. So nope. Now we're anticipating some interest rate rising. And so that plays into this whole idea also, though, of Treasury yields rising.
3: Right. And I think this is a confusing thing for most people. They hear that rates are rising, and what does that mean? And I think the misunderstanding is that if I go get a new treasury, it's at a higher interest rate than the one that I got last week was. But that's not really what's happening right now.
2: Yeah.
3: And it's actually the average person to look at their account is like, what the heck are they talking about? My treasuries show that they're down.
2: Right, right. And I want us to further evaluate that, but right now we've got Bob calling out of Santa Monica, and I want to give him an opportunity to join us. So, Bob, thanks for calling the Real Money Pros. What do you have for us?
9: Hi, Alan. Thanks for taking the call. Hey, I got a question. I'm currently with a financial advisor. I don't feel like I'm getting the services that I need, specifically in the area of tax advice.
3: Okay.
9: And I'm thinking of going to a flat fee structure. Well, I want to get your opinion of the flat fee structure versus assets under management. You know, I got probably $2 million in IRA, and you know, I heard the pros and cons of flat fee versus assets under management, and I want to know on a flat fee, what am I losing out on? Obviously, there's a trade-off with both. So I'd like to get your advice on my next move, going flat fee versus assets under management.
3: Yeah. You know, this a really good question, and I'm going to give you a really unsatisfactory answer in that it depends who you're working with, honestly. I don't think flat fee structures are bad, but everybody's dynamic for what that includes and what it doesn't include, just as you're finding with the assets under management, can be different, because you can find advisors that assets under management do lots of tax strategy planning with their clients, discuss all kinds of things that aren't how the assets are performing. You can also find flat fee people who won't do much more than run your stuff through planning software and tell you if you're on track or not, and will do none of it. So just make sure you're really interviewing whoever you talk to and that you're going to get what it is you're paying for, because I don't think either way to pay is bad as long as you get the value for what you're paying. Does that help at all or not so much?
9: Sure. I mean, no, that's a great starting point. And, yeah, like you said, a lot of firms, they don't deal with taxes. Some do. And I'm just trying to get a feel for, I don't want to leave money on the table when I don't have to.
3: Yeah.
9: And that's but I don't want to lose out on, you know, the ability to talk to an advisor because I'm on a flat fee situation versus assets under management. So, all these things are swirling in my head, and it's hard to, you know, I don't do this every day, right?
3: Yeah. So, no, you're asking the right questions.
2: Yeah, for sure, Bob. I would say this: if you want to hang on the line and let our producer get your contact info, we'd be happy to help partner you up with someone within the Apollo network, so you can at least have kind of a trusted source to interview as far as if you're looking for somebody new. Because again, it comes back to, it's not necessarily the fee structure that matters. It's what the service that advisor is providing. That's your real question, is I'm not getting the service level that I want. And I'm sure that if you were getting that right kind of service level, whether you were paying a flat fee for just the planning and the instructions, and you're doing the execution of it, you know, all throughout the year, or you're paying an investment management fee, but that advisor is asking these questions, coordinating with your CPA, working to make sure that you're in the entirety of what you have going on financially is playing together nicely, and it's very tax efficient, not just for the current calendar year, which let's be honest, that is important, but you also want to be tax efficient forward looking.
3: Right.
2: Right. If you were getting the service that you're desiring, you're not going to care. Well, I shouldn't say you're not going to care, but generally speaking, it doesn't matter if it's flat fee or investment management, as long as you're getting the service you want. That's why you got to interview people.
3: Yeah.
2: And we're happy to help connect you, you know, and that's also if you know, we got the realmoneypros.com, our website. You can click on the Find an Advisor tab, because good financial decisions, they don't happen in a vacuum. They don't happen on their own. You need someone who's willing to call and talk to your CPA and have conversations. And on that note, like, you need a CPA who's willing to have conversations with your advisor as well. We run into that a lot where we're trying to coordinate on the client's behalf, collecting a team of experts in different areas, and oftentimes we find that the communication will only run one way. We're sending emails, we're asking questions of estate attorneys, we're saying, hey, given what they're wanting, you know, to do overall, should this account be titled to the trust, or should we have a named individual as a beneficiary on this type of account? We're asking these questions, and oftentimes it's crickets on the other end.
3: Yeah.
2: So not only do you really want to evaluate your advisor really well to make sure you're going to get the level of service you're looking for, your CPAs, your estate attorneys, sometimes if you're 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
2: 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Now, I'm painting one of my own personal, like, ideal Saturdays. Especially in the fall, where we live, Alex, in the Pacific Northwest, inland Northwest, fall is absolutely my favorite time of year.
3: It's the most perfect 3 days of weather all year long.
2: I love it. The morning's cool and crisp, like, you know, like 50 degrees, and you want a hoodie on. And then by the afternoon, it's like 78, maybe 80, and it's just nice. And you got college football on a TV in the garage. You're tinkering, you're cleaning, you're just whatever. Oh, it's heaven on earth for me as a guy. I don't even know how I could paint heaven on earth for a lady. Maybe it's getting a mani-pedi. I don't know.
3: That works. Okay. That'll work. But okay. I like football.
2: Yeah. All right. But anyway, however you're listening, maybe you're driving, however you're listening to us, listen, feel free
3: thank
2: to call
3: you.
2: In. Yes. Thank you. Thank you for listening. Thank you for including us in your weekend. And if you have questions like Bob did about, you know, I'm not getting the level of service from my current financial advisor that I'm looking for. It's really more about the investment performance versus the comprehensive tax strategies and how does, you know, if we were talking in between, you know, during the break off air, like if a client is calling their advisor saying, hey, I just want some cash and I want it from this account. And let me
3: maybe even they don't say which account.
2: Maybe they don't say which account, but if you've got multiple accounts, maybe you've got a Roth IRA, you've got a traditional IRA, you've got a brokerage account, maybe with your spouse you've got a joint investment account, and you just call your advisor and say, "Hey, you know, we're doing something fun around the house. I need $10,000." And if you don't specifically instruct what account to take that out of, my opinion, Alex, share your opinion if it's different, but my opinion is that advisors should then say, cool, happy to send you $10,000, but we're now into September. Has your income changed throughout the year? Are you expecting any sort of big bonus from the company that could, that could affect your, you know, your tax brackets as we are looking at things? We've projected for your passive rental income to be X. Is that on track? Because I want you to have $10,000, but I think we should take it from the most strategic bucket from a tax perspective.
3: Absolutely.
2: And so if that's not the follow-up question from your advisor,
3: which I will say probably 80 to 90% of the time, advisors don't have those conversations. To get tax strategy is not as common as I would wish that it is. Because it's not the first line of learning for somebody in this industry.
2: No, I was in the industry a full 3 years before I finally got exposed to the group, you know, Tree City Advisors of Apollo Wealth Management. When I joined this team, my level of understanding and comprehension about the complex nature of comprehensive investment planning and retirement income planning, all of this skyrocketed exponentially because the first two companies I was with, it wasn't their forte. I want to be clear. I don't think the places I was at prior were bad.
3: No.
2: It's just that the tax component of everything was not their specialty. Therefore, I wasn't exposed to it. It's kind of that old saying, right? If the only tool in your toolbox is a hammer, everything becomes a nail. And
3: right.
2: The answer is, I just pound it with this hammer because it's the only tool I have. It's the only thing I know. Good advice, right, should come from someone who's got a toolbox full of multiple tools.
3: Yes. And a lot of those come over time and education. And a lot of that education is pure curiosity on the advisor's part.
2: Yeah. And boy, it's sad, but it's true. Not just in our industry,
3: in
2: so many industries, people can reach a level of, I would say, complacency once they hit a level of comfortability in their income.
3: Yeah.
2: Right. Like, okay, now my paychecks are great, my income's great, I'm doing the things that I always wanted to do with my family or for leisure or whatever, and so you kind of lose that drive to keep learning and keep progressing. And so anyway, if you're looking for a new financial advisor, if you want to get the type of advice and have the questions asked of you that you hear us talking about on air, go to therealmoneypros.com, click the Find an Advisor tab, and we can help you get connected to an Apollon advisor who's going to be a good fit for your situation. All right, that's our only goal, is we want you making the best decisions with your own money that you can make. Now,
3: and regardless, interview people. Interview multiple people. The first thing is, if you're not comfortable talking to them, I don't care what they know. That's not your person. And it just see who you can who you feel comfortable with, who you feel has the knowledge that is going to be best for you. And it's also okay to outgrow people, not just advisors, but CPAs, estate planning attorneys, all of those different business things. As you grow in your knowledge and maybe what your situation entails, you may outgrow people you're working with as well.
2: Yeah, and when it comes to that, and this is something that it happens to so many people. You have to ask yourself this, right? Is the friendship I have with my advisor, is the friendship I have with my CPA? Like, we go golfing once a month. It's fun. We're in a bowling league together.
3: I got invited to his daughter's wedding.
2: Right, right.
3: Yeah.
2: Is my relationship with that person actually worth thousands of dollars that I have missed out on in tax efficiencies, paying more in taxes because of realizing gains by taking a taking a withdrawal from a taxable account versus I had access to Roth money and no one even talked me through like the purposes and everything. And hey, I was eligible to make withdrawal from a Roth and we've seen nice gains over the last 3 years. So why not take a little cream off the top? Like, is a friendship worth thousands of dollars lost to taxes or poor planning? It shouldn't be, because it's your money.
3: Yeah.
2: So, again, this is why we're here for you. Now, these treasury yields that have been rising, I mean, the 10-year treasury is near 5% yield right now.
3: So, Nick, if I go buy a 10-year treasury, I'm going to get 5%. A brand new one?
2: A brand new one. I have not, honestly, I haven't looked in the last week as far as like where new issued treasuries, what interest rate they are being issued at. So, Let's back into that. All right. Here would be the math. U.S. Treasuries, typically they're issued in $1,000 increment. You're going to go buy a U.S. Treasury. You're going to go buy a bond. Okay. It's issued in $1,000 increment. If it's issued at a 5% interest rate, Alex.
3: Okay.
2: Then it is yielding 5% right now. You bought it at $1,000. It's going to pay you $50 a year in interest every year for the next 10 years. You're getting a 5% yield on that right now. But some treasuries that were issued years ago, maybe a 10-year treasury that was issued 7 years ago, wasn't issued at a 5% interest rate.
3: Okay.
2: Okay. But if some of those are now yielding 5%, but the interest rate, let's just say the interest rate was issued on that bond was 3.5%, how can it be yielding 5%? You're getting $35 a year, which is the interest coupon on that. How could that be a 5% yield?
3: Yeah, that math's not mathing, Nick.
2: Right. You have to remember that yield and price are on two opposite sides of a teeter-totter. If the price of the bond goes up, on the opposite side, that yield is going down. Well, right now we have treasury yields rising. So if the yield to market, meaning what you're going to get if you bought that bond right now in the market, if the yield is rising, it means the value of that bond is actually decreasing on the secondary market. Now, I'm peering at your computer screen right there. You've got like newly issued treasuries. What are they going at? I can't read that far away. That's so small.
3: 10-year is 4.965.
2: 4.965. Okay, so very doggone close to 5%. What you have to understand is that in the bond market, there's a secondary market, meaning if I buy a bond directly from the U.S. government, now I own it, but there's a secondary market, meaning Alex might want to buy that bond from me. But if my bond was issued at 3.5%, does she want to pay me? I still can't read that. Does she want to pay me $1,000 for a bond that's only going to pay her $35 a year? Or would she rather buy a new bond at $1,000 that's going to pay her $50 a year? That's the real question. That's what's driving these rising yields. And we can explain it further on the other side of this break. This is The Real Money Pros. Stay with us.
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2: 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We do this Monday through Friday, and then on the weekends, we're here to just share our knowledge at no cost to you. So you can call in the show, 979-59-MONEY. That's 979-596-6639, and you can ask any question you want. We had a caller earlier in the hour asking about, am I going to get better advice and planning strategies with a flat fee structure versus an investment management structure? And the answer
3: great
2: is
3: great question.
2: Well, yeah, it's a great question, but the answer is it depends on the advisor.
3: Truly.
2: You know, it truly depends on the advisor.
3: I wish I could give a better answer than that.
2: Yeah. And, you know, we've both come up through the ranks in the industry. The first two places I was with, they just didn't give me any sort of training and exposure to the tax planning side of really comprehensive planning.
3: Well, and also there are different approaches and options you can take with different levels of assets. So what you would do for somebody with $500,000, which is a lot of money, don't get me wrong, and what's available with the account types they have might be very different than somebody who comes in with a $10 million family trust.
2: Yeah, absolutely. Absolutely. And so sometimes, I mean, to be honest, like sometimes I'm not going to talk about everything that I know with someone sitting across the table from me simply because it's not going to apply to their situation. They can't take advantage of those options.
3: Yeah.
2: Right. So there is that. But we were talking about these rising treasury yields. We explained the yield rises when the value of the bond on that secondary market is going down. We found an example where if you buy a treasury, there's a current treasury issued right now. What was it? I couldn't see.
3: At 3.375%. It matures in November of 2027.
2: Okay. So you got to hang on to it for about a year.
3: It's yield it to maturity is 4.5%. But what that means is when you buy it, you're not paying $1,000 for it and getting 3.375. You're going to pay $986 for it. You're going to get the 3.375 until it matures in November. And then instead of $986 of principal back, you're going to get the $1,000. And that gap is what brings that yield to maturity up to the 4.5%.
4: Right. So,
3: but on somebody's statement who already owns that, what they're seeing is that their treasury isn't worth $1,000 anymore. They're seeing that it's worth $981.
4: Correct. And so the question is, do you need to make any moves if you have that treasury that has gone down in value? And we might answer that question later, but right now I want to go to the phone lines. We've got it looks like we've got Gene, perhaps Jeannie, so I'm sorry if I'm getting your name wrong, from Fresno. Jeannie, thanks for calling the Real Money Pros. How can we help you?
21: Yes, and it's Gene or Jeannie. I've been called much worse in my life, and but that it, either way will work, okay. So it doesn't matter to me.
3: Well, names are important, so.
21: Well, I'm glad, actually, that I'm calling in. That Alex, I hear your voice that you're on because maybe be in previous or airing programs, they say you are the master brain with dealing with Social Security. So
3: I try.
21: This will be right up. This will be not that the guys can't direct because I listen to them faithfully and primarily and everything. And I've learned so much from this show. Thank you so much for continuing
3: you.
21: To put this show on. But my question is, I'll give you what I think you need to know, and then you can ask me questions to fill in the gaps with whatever I don't.
3: Okay.
21: But it's dealing with Social Security. The main question is going to be, I'm getting ready to retire from the post office after 37 years, and I will receive a pension from them. I'm retiring, official date, October 30th.
3: Congratulations.
21: I am, yes, looking forward to it. So is my body. It is tired and broken from the years of hooking it around, but I've enjoyed it thoroughly. Okay, but I am 64. Okay. I turned 65 in February.
3: Okay.
21: So I'm retiring 3 months before. I am thinking it would be why I receive a pension. I'll receive a pension from the post office at around $2,700 a month.
3: Mm-hmm.
21: I will, am thinking that in holding off on starting my Social Security, until I turn 67 or possibly 70. And I was married. My husband died, 27 years ago. And, his amount of his Social Security is only $480 a month. He did not work or add into necessarily to attribute. So mine is going to be much higher than his. So my thought is to take his for a while to add to my pension.
3: Mm-hmm.
21: It's really an insignificant amount in the bigger picture, perhaps, but he would want

0: It, I will also warn you that when you call to do it, don't be surprised if the person you talk to doesn't think you can or tries to talk you out of it. Because I am seeing, I've seen three different times in the last 2 years with my widows. So they're not as educated on the other end because a lot of people have retired from Social Security as well. So just stick to your guns and if need be, call back and talk to a different person.
1: Okay, yeah, I have an appointment set up, a phone appointment for October 14th.
0: Perfect, yeah. Now, you may end up needing to, depending on how much you have earned this year, you may end up needing to delay until January, even on that survivor benefit, because if you've over-earned on your year before you claim, then it would reduce it. But they'll have all that math for you.
1: Yeah, because I'm retiring at the end of the year, and I'm okay. Sure that I'm way over I've earned
0: $25,000-ish.
1: And I know that there's some sort of form that you can say, or that it won't start until like November's payment. I mean, after I've read certain places, but
0: yeah,
1: I don't know if that's true. Because then also another thing in it is that I have an inherited IRA
0: okay.
1: of $30,000 left in it, right. I mean, there's $30,000 in it that my mom died 3 years ago. And so now I have 7 years left to deplete that account. I'm told that I have 10 years to deplete that. So I was going to be using that money plus my pension.
0: Yeah.
1: And then the 500 from that. And that should see me through to 60. I'm just a regular Joe Blow hermit that loves to stay home. Anyway, so I don't really spend a lot or do a lot necessarily. So I'm thinking that that can probably get me through till 67 or 70, which is the year 2032 when it's all going to go away and dissipate anyway. So it won't be there, but...
0: Perfect.
2: Gene, we're coming up on a hard break at the bottom of the hour. Thank you so much for calling. 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
5: A presidential surprise for Ireland. I'm Kathleen Maloney, Fox News. President Trump ending his trip to Ireland with an announcement about a popular Irish product.
6: In a sign of how this trip mixed diplomacy and leisure, the president made that announcement that he was dropping tariffs on Irish whiskey while he was about to present the trophy to the winner of the Irish Open, which is Shane Lowry. Remember, most European goods are under 15% tariffs as a result of a trade deal that the EU and the U.S. struck last year. The carve-out for Irish whiskey highlighting the overall positive nature of this visit, even though the president did make waves by saying he'd like to see Irish reunification.
5: Fox's Madeline Rivera. President Trump also weighing in on the war between Russia and Ukraine. He had a request for the Ukrainian president.
7: Ukraine's long-range strikes have been targeting Russia's oil and gas industry, which Kyiv says both funds and fuels Moscow's invasion in this now 4.5-year-long war. It's caused fuel rationing across Russia at times. Today, President Trump was at the Irish Open. He had this warning.
8: Mr. Zelensky has to do one thing. He has to stop knocking out diesel fuel in Russia. Let him go after targets, but not diesel fuel.
7: In recent weeks, Russia has ramped up its air campaign against Ukraine. Overnight, energy facilities, railways, businesses, gas stations, and homes came under attack.
5: Fox's Stephanie Bennett. Wisconsin gubernatorial candidate Tom Tiffany and a pilot are recovering after their four-seat plane lost power and made an emergency water landing in Lake Wausau. Tiffany says he and the pilot sustained only minor injuries.
9: He had 4 stitches, I believe, in one of his wounds. That was the extent of his injuries. I have 12 stitches up in my eyebrow, but other than that, just a few scratches.
5: Tiffany says he lost his phone, but the pilot was able to call 911. 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
18: Welcome back to the Real Money Pros. Hour number two of our weekend show here. If you missed the first hour and you're just now tuning in, what is the Real Money Pros? Well, my name is Nick Daniels. I'm joined by Alexander Lundgren. We're practicing fiduciary only financial advisors. What does that mean? It means we're here to tell you what we think is in your best financial interest. Whether that puts a dollar or a penny in our pocket or not, we don't care. What we want to see you doing is making the best decisions for you and your money. And so on the weekends, we come here and we try to educate you and help you. In the first hour, we had Bob call in and his question was regarding, hey, I'm not giving the level of service I would like to have out of my current advisor. He's working with somebody, but he felt like he was not getting answers around tax efficiencies, tax strategies, because life changes. Sometimes we are, hopefully, fingers crossed, our incomes grow.
14: Correct.
18: Our opportunity to save, our opportunity to invest grows over time.
14: We retire.
18: Now we've got to be strategic
14: maybe,
18: about how we're taking those distributions. And are we making all of these decisions in the most tax efficient manner given our current scenario? And sometimes what works really, really well in your 20s or 30s and at that income level is not necessarily the best move to make now that you're in your mid 50s into your mid 60s. You got to do some things different. And sometimes you outgrow an advisor. And his question was, am I going to get better service from someone who's fee only or better service from someone who charges a fee to manage my investments? And the answer is, it's not a fee structure question. It's the advisor capacity question.
14: Right. And knowledge.
18: Does the advisor you're currently working with have the skill set to give input into all of these different things? Are they able to help you understand the tax efficiencies of a health savings account as we're coming into its fall? What's going to be happening here sooner rather than later? We're going to blink our eyes and open enrollment's going to be upon us. And maybe you've got the option of changing your employer sponsored health plan. Should you stay on a low deductible plan? Should you move to a high deductible plan with an HSA? And HR can't really All they can tell me is like, well, if I move to this plan with an HSA, like then I get this account with money I can spend, but I don't really understand. If your advisor can't explain that, we can.
20: Yep.
18: We're the Real Money Pros. That's why we're here for you. Or maybe you're like Gene, who called in the last hour, getting ready to retire. So first of all, like if I had that little, you know, if I was the producer and had like the sound effects button, I would hit the cheers, Yay! Clap and applause button. Yeah, right? Gene, getting to retire at the end of this year after a 30-year career.
20: Did she say 37 with the post office?
18: I believe she said 37
20: years. That's a lot of time on your feet.
18: Oh my gosh. Yeah. But she's going to have a pension. She also has the opportunity to claim her deceased husband's Social Security benefit and delay filing her own.
20: To let it grow and increase.
18: Yeah, she had questions on that. Plus, to add another layer of not necessarily complexity, but just another detail to the puzzle is that she has an inherited IRA from her mom that she has access to. And probably safe to assume that probably has required minimum distributions coming out of that, depending on when she got it. I mean, she could have been grandfathered in before the rules changed, and it could be considered a stretch IRA. But the point is, she has access to these different places to get income in retirement.
20: Different levers you can pull.
18: Exactly. And so, should she pull the Social Security lever now or later? And we were able to give her an answer on that. I'm not going to tell you the answer now. You got to go back to the website and listen to the archive content.
20: But Jean had it figured out.
18: She had it dialed, right? That's what this show is for. It's to help you make the best decisions you can possible. So our phone lines are open. Give us a call, 979-59-MONEY. That's 979-596-6639. You can call if you're a little too bashful to call. Listen, I get it. It's a national radio show. I don't want to sound like an idiot, but here I am behind the microphone risking it anyway. Yeah. But you could also text us at that same number, and we're happy to answer your questions to the best of our ability.
20: Well, and if this isn't your question, you never know when that information might be helpful to you. One of the things that is most important about this show for me personally is to provide education, because you as a consumer, the more you know, the better decisions you can make. And nobody is ever going to care about your money more than you do.
18: That's right. Well, no one should care more about your money than you do. Right. Even us as practicing advisors, we operate in both capacities. We do flat fee planning services.
20: Mm-hmm.
18: Think of it as like we're the coaches. We're scheming up the game plan. It's fall. It's football season. I will not apologize for being a football fan. And I know you won't either, Alex.
20: Nope.
18: But you know, your fee-based planning is where Alex and I are your coaches, and we're scheming up the plays, and we're saying, hey, here is the best game plan. The defense is coming in with inflation. The defense is coming in with a potential health risk. The defense is coming in with a potential loss of a loved one, or the potential need to care for aging parents because they didn't manage their own finances well. These are the things that the defense is going to try to attack you with. Here's how we're going to scheme for you to keep carrying your own financial football across the field, crossing the end zone and scoring points, right? But at the end of the day, you are the player. You got to go out on the field and execute the game plan.
20: Only give you the best plays for the situation as it exists right now in a flat fee situation.
18: Correct. Which, good thing in a flat fee situation, you can call a timeout. Life can change, and you can call up your advisor and say, hey, we need to call a timeout because what was working is not working.
20: Yeah.
18: The defensive scheme changed. Life changed.
20: They shifted.
18: Right. We make those halftime adjustments in that client-advisor relationship and planning. And that's an avenue that you can go down. We do that with clients all the time.
20: Yes.
18: You can go down investment management where you're like, listen, I know I'm smart enough to pick quality exchange-traded funds. I understand diversification. I know I shouldn't have all of my eggs in one basket. I just don't want to do it.
20: Yep.
18: It's not an interest to me. Here, would you please manage these investments for me? That as well.
20: And make the game plays as we go along.
18: We do both, and I would say this, though. The way that we have structured our office And the way that the Apollo network has structured is whether you're doing that fee-based planning or whether you're doing investment management, really our heart is to give you that comprehensive game plan no matter what.
20: Absolutely.
18: And be willing to take those timeouts and those make those halftime adjustments, because life is not static.
20: No. Nope.
18: No, not at all. Not at all. So,
20: wouldn't that be handy?
18: Oh boy, that would be nice. So that's what we're here for, and that's what the show is all about. Again, phone lines are open, 979-59-MONEY, 979-596-6639. Alex, we had some inflation numbers come out this week, and it's still not under control.
20: That's ugly.
18: Is that a surprise?
20: Well, my grocery budget kind of knew that.
18: Yeah, and thanks to this ongoing conflict in Iran, which seems to be spreading thanks to those rebel Houthis, my gas budget is also noticing.
20: Yeah,
18: I need to increase it. I always said, though, I would not buy a pickup again until it didn't matter what the price of fuel was. I could afford to fill it up. I'm driving a pickup, so.
20: Well, and you are an avid hunter. You're an outdoors person in general. A pickup makes sense for you. This is not a pavement princess.
18: No.
20: The paint job reflects that at times.
18: The paint job and sadly some of the body work reflects that. But you know what? We've had a lot of adventures together, me and that truck.
20: Perfect.
18: Yeah. Yeah. No, inflation, we saw reports that I think it's running about 3.4% on an annual basis coming out when the Consumer Price Index came out for the month of August. In all likelihood, we're probably going to see the Federal Reserve have to raise rates. It's part of their dual mandate. And unemployment numbers have been really good, but inflation is not coming under control. So I'm expecting to see interest rates rise and, you know, the trickle effects of that throughout both the economy and in the markets. We're going to see some reaction to that. But I really don't think that the Federal Reserve has any choice but to raise rates once, if not twice, before the end of the year. Mm-hmm. Something to keep our eye on. We've got more for you when we come back on the other side of this break. You're listening to The Real Money Pros.
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18: And we're back. This is the Real Money Pros. Nick Daniels here, joined by Alexandra Lundgren. Alex, something that can happen all throughout the year, but definitely can happen in the fall, September, October, November. Sometimes towards the end of the year, we have clients that end up with RSUs that vest.
20: Yes.
18: Right? Sometimes we have clients that weren't anticipating selling a piece of property, but a buyer came along and the price was just too good to pass up, mm-hmm. right? Maybe you get, you get an inheritance that falls in your lap, or you get a big bonus.
20: Right.
18: Right?
20: Right.
18: End of the year bonus. These are things
20: happen all year is what you're saying.
18: Yeah, things happen all year. And sometimes the things that happen all year, although good, is a bonus good? Yes. Right?
20: Any kind of windfall.
18: Any kind of windfall is nice, right? Is it awesome to get a bunch of restricted stock units that finally vest and now, boom, this just landed in your lap? Great. That's a great problem to have, but it can create some tax issues for people.
20: It can. Now, it's always worth having more money that you pay taxes on than not having the money to begin with. Just a reminder. Sometimes people forget that part.
18: Yes.
20: We get so focused on the taxes.
18: That's right. That's right. I 100% agree. I would much rather have to figure out what do I do with this money that's left over after the tax bogey than to not have that money in the first place.
20: Exactly.
18: Okay. What does that money do? Well, it can do whatever you tell it to do. Hopefully you're telling it to do something fun, something enjoyable, something valuable.
20: Correct.
18: Right?
20: Yeah.
18: But the point is, sometimes money comes in unevenly throughout the calendar year. Now, typically, like if you've got if you've just got a W-2 job, you're getting your paycheck every 2 weeks, once a month, whatever that looks like. Payroll's handling those taxes, and the IRS is getting those taxes systematically, and they're saying to you, Nick Daniels, thank you for paying your taxes as you're earning money.
20: Correct.
18: That's the way we want it to be, this pay-as-you-go system.
20: And then we file tax forms to true it all up at the end.
18: That's right. Which I don't understand why we have to provide the documentation when the IRS already has it. But
20: all the numbers, you and my kid,
18: yeah.
20: I couldn't explain that to them either.
18: No, that's a topic for a different segment. But the point is, right, what happens if you sell a piece of property at the end of the year? Do you have this huge realized long-term capital gain, but you weren't planning to sell it in September or October, so you weren't making estimated quarterly payments based on this additional influx of income.
20: Correct.
18: That's the kind of scenario that we're talking about where it can create some issues. Nobody wants to be penalized by the IRS
20: right.
18: for not paying their taxes on time.
20: Well, and so crazy, you get a big chunk of money in September and the IRS wants you to have paid taxes on it all year long.
18: Yeah, why weren't you paying taxes from January?
20: Yeah, they're actually going to charge you a penalty because you didn't. Not because you didn't pay enough taxes on it, but because you didn't pay it early enough on something you maybe didn't even know was going to happen. Now, that's a little weird in my brain. I won't try and explain it, but we will explain what you can do about it so they don't.
18: That's right. if you have these scenarios where you're getting these windfalls, this unexpected source of income, and I want to throw out this caveat. If it's not coming via a bonus, via payroll, because again, payroll's going to handle that for you. Here's the beauty of payroll even handling that bonus for you, or the flip side, like let's say that you decide to do a Roth conversion towards the end of the year and you have the taxes withheld. Keyword.
20: Withheld.
18: Taxes withheld. The IRS looks at all withholdings, whether it's withholdings from the payroll or withholdings from a Roth conversions. They say those withholdings, we're going to give you preferential tax treatment and we're going to treat them as if you were doing your job and paying as you went along.
20: Right. So it eliminates all these things
18: eliminates,
20: we're talking about.
18: Yeah, it eliminates this issue of having penalties for not paying your quarterly estimates on time on money that you didn't know was going to come in.
20: Right. Now, when you pay estimated taxes, that's good. You owe less at that later date, but it doesn't take care of that throughout the year issue like a withholding will. And I know that's weird. It just is.
18: Par for the course with our government. I mean, if I understood everything that our government did, well, our government would be a lot simpler. I'll say that because I'm not the smartest smartest guy around. But the point is, if you're running into these issues, well, what can you do with your CPA? There's a couple forms that you need to know about.
20: And you need to tell your CPA this situation because they don't automatically know that.
18: Wait a second.
20: They can't tell from that tax form that you give them, the 1099 or whatever, when it happened.
18: Wait,
20: so you got to tell them.
18: Alex, you're telling me that in all relationships, including your relationship with your CPA, you need to have some communication with them?
20: Sorry. Yeah. It helps.
18: All right. Well, here's what you do when you're talking with your CPA. You say, hey, listen, I sold this piece of property. I've got these RSUs that vested. I've got this huge long-term capital gain. I've got this windfall that came my way. I think we need to look at, and I'm asking you the question because you're the CPA and I'm just the client. I don't know what I don't know, but do I need to file a Form 2210 and a Schedule AI this tax year? And your CPA should say, tell me more. Tell me about this windfall and yada, yada, yada.
20: Or when did you get it?
18: When did you get it? Exactly. Because the Form 2210 is the IRS form that's going to help you figure out what that penalty amount would be for not making those estimated quarterly taxes or not paying enough in estimated quarterly taxes based upon what your income's actually going to be at the end of the year. And Schedule AI is the IRS form that shows when in the calendar year this huge chunk of income came into your hands, which kind of like that's the this is my excuse for not paying estimated quarterly taxes all along because I didn't know it was going to happen until September. I didn't know it was happening until October.
20: And they actually accept that.
18: They will.
20: They won't argue you on that, but you have to tell your CPA so your CPA can tell them, or else everybody else other than you thinks you maybe got it or had part of it all year long.
18: Right. And so now you might be having to pay penalties that with filing a couple forms that really shouldn't take that much extra work for your CPA to file. Now you don't have to worry about those penalties.
20: But they won't automatically come to you and ask you this. You do have to be proactive about this. So, and I know that I have a lot of clients who we kind of watch their income throughout the year. And towards the end of the year, we do a Roth conversion and or we realize some capital gains.
18: Yeah.
20: So this is a great time for it.
18: It is a great time for it. Again, you're talking about Form 2210. Which helps you calculate what that penalty would be for not making your estimated quarterly payments, quarterly estimated tax payments, or not paying enough in those quarterlies, and Schedule AI, which shows that your income was not earned evenly all throughout the year. You can actually say which month I got this income, that's why I wasn't paying quarterlies, and it helps you reconcile and stay above board with the IRS. Again, just things that can happen in the fall at the end of the year. And these are good problems to solve.
20: So, absolutely.
18: Yeah, we've got more of these ideas coming for you on the other side of this break. We are the Real Money Pros.
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18: Hey, welcome back to The Real Money Pros. Man, I hope you're enjoying the weekend and wherever you're listening, whether you're listening live, whether you're listening to the podcast version and it's now like sometime during the week. Hey, we're here for you. Nick Daniels, Alexandra Lundgren. We're fiduciary only financial advisors. We practice this stuff with our clients Monday through Friday, and then on the weekends, we're here for you to help you make the most of your hard-earned dollars. We've had some cool cases this week.
20: Yes.
18: Planning cases this week. And so, you know, we were talking in the break, hey, let's bring our listeners into our world. Just kind of give them an idea of some of the stuff that we're doing behind the scenes. Now,
20: and these are the things that when we talk about, it's what your advisor has is experience and knowledge, not the fee they're charging, that can sometimes bring these ideas to the table.
18: Exactly. So now, as we start diving into this, I want you to know that if this is something similar to what you're facing, this is live. You can call in and you can give us some details about your scenario and we can help give you the answers you're looking for. That phone number, 979-59-MONEY, 979-596-6639. But Alex, share this case that you were working on this week, because I love what you were able to do.
20: Yeah. So this is one where I met with a gal who's, she's single. So that plays into this, and she is retiring from a federal job at the age of 62 with a pension. The reason I say it's a federal job is because there's two other things that come into play. One, she gets to continue on that group health insurance until age 65. So we aren't concerned about that aspect. Real big bonus for federal employees. Huge.
18: For sure.
20: The other thing is she has some money in the TSP, which is where you can put additional money aside for retirement if you are part of the government workforce.
18: The federal 401k.
20: Yes.
18: Yep.
20: Perfect. So we sat down and we talked, and like I said, she's 62. So her thought was that she would take this pension. She thought it would cover her budget, but it might be a little tight. And so kind of trying that for a couple of months, seeing where it landed. And if it was a little tight, then turning on her Social Security supplement.
18: Okay.
20: And then when it got tight again, going to the TSP. So kind of staging things in. Great plan.
18: Yeah, I mean, it on the surface, it makes a lot of sense. If the pension's not enough, you can turn on another guaranteed source of income.
20: Yep.
18: And it allows the TSP more time to stew.
20: Correct.
18: Right. And so then when, you know, because there's this thing called inflation.
20: Right.
18: Right.
20: So you're going to have to increase what you're making.
18: Yep. So, okay. I see where she's going. But was there a different or perhaps better way as you dove into things?
20: There was a different option. So what we came to at the end of looking at all the moving pieces and doing some math is that turn on her pension.
18: Okay.
20: Supplement from the TSP now, and delay Social Security until at least age 65 and potentially age 67, because we know that payment is going to increase by a specific percentage of 6% a year until age 67. So it's a guaranteed growth on that, which
18: guaranteed
20: we don't
18: growth.
20: Have on the TSP.
18: Nope.
20: And we actually just put the money into the cash portion, so we don't care what the market does during this time frame.
18: Mm-hmm.
20: Then we can turn off the TSP supplementation because the check will be large enough to do so, which lets the TSP stew again for a little while and have regained some growth on it. But the larger Social Security benefit now also is not only a larger amount she's not going to outlive, it's a larger amount that is eligible for those cost of living increases that you would be dependent on the market for with the TSP money.
18: I like that.
20: It doesn't always work that way. This one works that way.
18: Yeah, I mean, let's be honest, if you were hosting a national radio show, wouldn't you want to share the wins?
20: Well, for sure. But it, you know, and sometimes what we get to do when we meet with people is just give them confirmation of what they're doing. And sometimes we get to look at options.
18: Yeah, it's it reminds me one time, and this individual never even became a client. Typically, our process when people are interviewing us and seeing how we work, we usually have about a 3-meeting process, right? We're not asking for business the day we met you. You know, we go through what we call a discovery, and we're just, hey, I want to discover who you are, you know, Mr. and Mrs. Smith. What are you trying to do? And I want you guys to discover who I am, how we do this here at, you know, within our firm, and if we even have anything of value to offer you. That's the most important thing. As the client should be like, can this person even bring value to my financial
20: situation?
18: Is
20: there something they should be paying us to do for them?
18: Yep.
20: Or not?
18: Yeah. So anyway, in going through this process though, with this, I remember this was a single individual, and she wanted to retire. She worked in the school system and she wanted to retire at the end of the current school year that she was just going into. I met with her in like August, September. So she's like, I'm going to work this next school year. What I want to do is do that and then retire at the end of this school year. And I wanted to she wanted to retire at a certain level of income in the state of Idaho. She was going to have PERSI, which is the state pension, very well run. And so she was going to have her pension at the end of that year. And then she had been contributing to the PERSI Choice, which is a 401k plan. And she wanted to make those withdrawals, you know, to supplement what was coming in from PERSI. And that was kind of her plan. And I was looking at the balances, and she, for a single lady, and she was maxing out her PERSI Choice.
20: Wow.
18: Every year, which was, I mean, she was really doing
20: in the school system.
18: Yeah. She was really
20: That's
18: doing
20: impressive.
18: Well. She was doing well. Definitely like had her bachelor's degree, was not, you know, just like a, you know, a teacher's aide or something like that in the school system. She did a good job. But here's the point. When we started trying to build out her better bucket strategy.
20: Yeah.
18: Right. Making
20: for
18: sure
20: income.
18: That, correct. So that making sure when she went into full retirement, she had a large enough cash cushion to allow investments to absorb any sort of market volatility that could happen. Right. Because markets can be volatile. Markets are volatile. We just don't know when for sure.
20: Yeah.
18: So as we dove into it, I said, listen, I understand your strategy of working another year and maxing out your 401k, which is great. And of course, those contributions also to her pension, to PERSI, that one more year looked really good.
20: And one less year of creating income.
18: Correct. One less year of creating income. I said that it makes sense, but here's the thing. If you want to be strategically protected against any sort of market crash in those first few years of retirement, now we're talking about like a sequence of return risk. I said, the thing is, you're gonna max out your 401k, but then to create the cash cushion you would need in case of an emergency, you're gonna be having to take that cash out of the 401k. It's gonna get taxed as income, and her numbers were just too tight,
20: mm-hmm.
18: too tight to absorb any sort of unexpected life event. I said, what you would really be better off doing, if you could work two more school years,
20: mm-hmm.
18: not contribute to your 401k.
20: Okay.
18: Okay. I understand that you're no longer getting that pre-tax treatment,
20: yep.
18: but what you were going to put into the 401k, if you just take that and put it into your savings.
20: Yeah, go to payroll and have them deposit it someplace else so it's still per check like you're
18: yeah,
20: used to.
18: Yeah, it could automatically be going into the savings. But if you just took your cash and built it up and you worked two more school years, you would have now cash that's already been taxed. So if an emergency happens, you don't
20: Super
18: have a tax.
20: Flexible.
18: Yeah, you don't have a tax bill on top of it to access that cash. In the meantime, the way that the markets were trending at this time, like if your current 401k just continues to grow over the next 2 years now, even at a moderate rate of return, I think I projected like a 5 or 6% rate of return for the next 2 years. Now your 401k has that much more growth that if mm-hmm. you want to use that to supplement, it is going to be able to sustain those systematic withdrawals mm-hmm. coming out to be added into your pension, to be added into Social Security if you turn that on. But it's at a sustainable distribution rate, and you're going to have this already taxed cash cushion available to you. I know that you want to retire at the end of this school year, but I'm telling you, if you can work two more school years, the ability to roll with the punches of life
20: Less stress is
18: going to be so much better if you can just dig deep. And she looked at those numbers, and this was over the course of like three meetings. And she ended up saying, you know what? I see this. I don't really like it, but I do see how it works better. After that third meeting, I got to say, I never heard from her again. She never became a client, didn't engage with planning, didn't engage with investment management. I don't know if she followed her advice or not, but We did. I told her what I felt was in her best financial interest because I wanted her to succeed, just like I want you to succeed, which is why we are here for you, The Real Money Pros, therealmoneypros.com.
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18: We are back. This is the Real Money Pros. Nick Daniels today and Alexander Lundgren. And man, we're in September. The year is going by way too fast.
20: Oh, my goodness. So quickly. Kids are back in school. Kind of hadn't figured out they were out for summer yet. So I don't know where that went.
18: Man. Yeah, it's crazy. Which means I'm going to blink my eyes and I'm going to be having conversations with clients about open enrollment.
20: Yes. Yeah. Open enrollment, typically October, November-ish.
18: Yep.
20: For benefits for the next year with employers. So, what do? You get this big packet of stuff, and all of a sudden you have to decide something you already decided last year all over again.
18: Right. Do I still need to stay with the same health insurance plan that I have? Do I need to make some changes? I've got options to move to a high deductible health plan with an HSA. I can go with this flexible spending account. I can stay on a low deductible. I don't know. How do you know what to do? How do you know how to choose?
20: Yeah.
18: What you should do? And do you have to stick with the same thing you had last year?
20: Good questions.
18: These are questions that always come our way. Yeah, I'll give you an example of a conversation that I have had with some younger clients.
20: Yep.
18: Right? Young married couple, they had good jobs, they had good health coverage, and they were healthy. And initially in speaking with them, I was like, man, you guys should really look into the powerful tax advantages of a health savings account.
20: Right, which only comes with certain plans.
18: Right. These only come with a high deductible health plan. What does that mean for you? It means that the amount of money you're paying on a monthly basis coming out of your paycheck is going to be lower, mm-hmm. probably the lowest amount out of all of your options through your employer-sponsored plan.
20: Correct.
18: Right? Low monthly premiums, but a high out-of-pocket deductible, meaning you're going to have to pay a lot before the health insurance company says, all right, now we're going to pay our share.
20: Right. It's going to be more like a $5,000 to $7,000 amount than a $500 to $1,200 amount.
18: Correct. But the flip side is there is this health savings account that every dollar you put in goes in tax-free.
20: Yep.
18: And every dollar you spend out of that account for qualifying medical expenses, the things that will that you would need to pay money on to meet said deductible, you can use those dollars tax-free. And HSA accounts have the ability to take those dollars and invest them.
20: And it goes with you. So if you change jobs, you still get this amount. If it's the end of the year and there's money left, it doesn't matter. You don't have to suddenly jump on Amazon and try and figure out how to spend it on an HSA at Amazon.com or whatever it is.
18: Correct.
20: You can carry this forward for years.
18: Yeah. And so this young couple were like, hey, that makes sense. We're young. We're healthy. We don't really see the doctor very often. So we're not worried about having to pay a high deductible over the next 12 months, you know, from this period of open enrollment to the next. So, yeah, that makes sense. And let's take money. Let's get the tax deferral. Let's invest that money. Hopefully we can get some tax-free growth inside of that HSA. Well, fast forward to the next year. Time for annual strategy sessions. Hey, what's going on? What's new? Well, we want to start a family this year.
20: Yeah.
18: Oh.
20: That may change things.
18: Maybe you would want to move to a low deductible health plan if you're wanting to start a family in this year. Will your monthly premiums be higher? Yes, they will.
20: Yep.
18: Because you're now asking the health insurance company to come in and start paying sooner
20: mm-hmm.
18: than your old plan. But that makes all the sense in the world if you're looking at expanding your family and bringing a child into your home.
20: It also,
18: kids are expensive.
20: Well,
18: births are expensive.
20: And they even uncomplicated ones are expensive.
18: Yeah.
20: But it also often reduces your maximum out of pocket limit as well, which is the maximum exposure that you have for medical expenses, and especially things like a pregnancy or when you get to know this is potentially upcoming, they can, if you have any complications, if you have an early birth, between you and that child, you could end up with some very high potential medical bills. Hopefully not, but then that maximum out of pocket has been reduced as well.
18: Yeah, so in that scenario, I was like, hey, you know what? Given what you've said, how life has changed, I think it would make all the sense in the world to move to that other health plan for the foreseeable future. If you're planning on, like, we're now in our family building season, we want to grow our family, this makes sense for you guys.
20: Right.
18: It's a great way to get the right kind of protection in place for your family. I think it's a good strategy. And in the meantime, if you choose not to use all those dollars that you've put into your HSA account in the prior years, you can leave them there if you want to. Or if you want to use those HSA dollars to pay for the things you're going to have to pay for, even on this different health plan, you have that option as well. It made all the sense for them to switch at that time.
20: Right. And the thing to keep in mind is health plans change. Even if you're on the same one, what they cover changes, what the coverage amounts are can change. And so especially even with Marketplace open enrollment coming up, make sure that just because you didn't make a change, your coverage didn't change.
18: Very good point. These are the things that coming into the fall, you need to be aware of, you need to be prepared for. It doesn't mean that you will make changes. It just means that you need to stay educated on, has the playing field changed?
20: Yeah. The other

0: So, you know, increasing your group life insurance coverage, such an easy way to increase protection. And trust me, like, you're not going to notice that extra $8 per paycheck coming out. Like, you won't even pay attention to it, and you're going to put more protection in place, and you can oftentimes get it on your spouse as well. Great, great way to just cover the bases.
1: Yeah. And then when you can, you do want to have life insurance outside your employer, because sometimes there are things like some cancer or other types of illnesses that make it to where you can't work any longer, and not all group life insurance is transferable, meaning can you get them if you're not with the, can you keep it if you're not with the employer? And obviously in those situations, it's not going to get issued. So you do want a backup in case you happen to not be employed if something happens. But that group insurance is absolutely the cheapest way, and it's better to pay an extra $8 a month than have your family go without.
0: Yeah. And if you're looking to add additional life insurance outside of group protection, generally speaking, we're really only fans of term life insurance because we want you to get the most bang for your buck while you need that protection. But most of the time, our goal for you is to get to the point where you don't need to leverage your way into that protection. You end up getting self-insured by making wise financial decisions as you move through life.
1: Yep.
0: So why pay for something that for your whole life that you only need for a certain amount of time?
1: Correct.
0: Yeah. Alex, I gotta say, it's been so fun doing the show with you this weekend. And listener, thank you for joining us. 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

0: a wish. I'm Carmen Roberts, Fox News. As President Trump wraps up his two-day visit to Ireland, he gave the Irish a reason to cheer.
1: Everybody's been bugging me. They're saying, would you do me a favor? It's so unfair what's going on. Could you possibly take the tariffs off of Irish whiskey?
0: And he said he would. President Trump is expected to be back in Washington, D.C. tonight. But while in Ireland, he also talked about the more serious topic of the Russian-Ukraine war that's putting pressure on the energy markets. He said,
2: Mr. Zelensky has to do one thing. He has to stop knocking out diesel fuel in Russia. Let him go after targets, but not diesel fuel, because he's causing a shortage of diesel.
3: In recent weeks, Russia has ramped up its air campaign against Ukraine, targeting the power grid ahead of winter. Strikes have been targeting Russia's oil and gas industry, which Kyiv says both funds and fuels Moscow's invasion in this now 4.5-year-long war.
0: Fox's Stephanie Bennett in London. U.S. crude resumed trading tonight and is higher this hour, up about 2.5% at $102.72 a barrel. Hours after his plane's emergency landing yesterday, Wisconsin Congressman Tom Tiffany spoke about the ordeal.
4: Congressman Tiffany, who was also Wisconsin's GOP nominee for governor, was emotional when he addressed responders in Wausau County.
5: I just want to say thank you. What you did.
4: Tiffany said he was traveling from an event when his plane lost power. He and his pilot, Len Boltz, survived the water landing and swam to safety. He did have to get stitches over his eye.
5: My head hit the dash in front of me, and that was the extent of the damage. I mean, we're just really fortunate.
4: But Tiffany said at no time did he think he wouldn't make it. He said this won't deter his run for governor, but personally, his thought is,
5: for at least a while, God spared me.
4: Gernal Scott, Fox News.
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9: Temperatures being 30 degrees above average.
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14: 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Fish and chips, Welsh cakes, and a beer garden too. Whiskey galore and Banshee in the kitchen playing for you. So come take part, don't miss out on the show. It's Scotland right here in Fresno. It's the 49th annual Scottish Gathering and Games, Saturday, September 19th at Kearney Park in Fresno. To the motherland we go, where the bagpipes blow, and the spirit runs deep through the land. Brought to you by the Scottish Society of Central California. If it's not Scottish, it's not a party.
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0: heart of our nation's capital, Washington, D.C. 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
1: It is Friday, September 11th, 2026. I'm Guy Benson. Welcome to the Guy Benson Show, coming to you from the Tony Snow Studios in Washington, D.C. 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I'm a Fox News political analyst. I'm a Washington Examiner senior columnist. And on today's program, Congressman Pat Harrigan will join us. Harris Faulkner, our colleague, will be here. Ari Fleischer joins us later in the program, as does Andy McCarthy. It was a Tuesday. A brilliant blue sky sparkled overhead as an unseasonably early chill hung in the air. My mother dropped me off half a block from my high school in suburban New Jersey. I was just months away from getting my driver's license, an exhilarating prospect for any teenager. Everything felt ordinary. We were shaking off the summer cobwebs and settling back into a normal routine. The first indication that something out of the ordinary was happening arrived during a free period mid-morning. I went down to the athletic office to pick up a roster for the following weekend's football game and encountered the secretary hunched over her radio. Typically, unfailingly warm and friendly, her face wore a look of concern as she held up a finger as I began to speak. There had been some sort of accident at the World Trade Center in Lower Manhattan, not far from our town. A small plane crashed into one of the towers, she relayed via the news bulletin. That was odd, I thought, given how clear the day was. How would a pilot make that sort of mistake? I collected the document I'd come for and left, not thinking much more of it. I marched back to the other side of the school, to the television studio, where I turned on one of the monitors. A local station was showing live images of the Twin Towers, one of which was on fire. It looked like a very serious accident. My mind wandered briefly to my father, who worked nearby and passed through that complex's subterranean train station each morning. Then it happened, right around 9 a.m. In the first split second, my sports fan brain told me it was a replay of the initial impact that had been queued up for the broadcast. That explosion was huge. That plane wasn't small. Wait, now both buildings are on fire. So that was a second blast. Oh my God. This was on purpose. Oh my God. We are under attack. And then, where is Dad? The rest of that horrific day was a blur, punctuated by crystallized, visceral memories. We had some trouble contacting Dad for a while, amid agonizingly spotty cell service. There was one tense call with Mom as we tried to figure out what was happening and if he was safe. There were no social media feeds to obsessively consult for updates, but rumors, both true and false, proliferated, sweeping through our school. One of the false rumors was that my own father had been killed. This developed through a misinterpretation of a moment that occurred in our student center. I'd taken a seat at a table alone to clear my head and started to try to reckon with what was inevitably going to be a catastrophic death toll. A wave of panic swept over me as it was confirmed another plane had hit the Pentagon outside Washington, a blow against our military headquarters. I wept openly as I sat there. Someone must have witnessed that scene and wondered, perhaps aloud, if I had some sort of connection to a victim. This thought managed to be transmitted through a chaotic game of telephone, eventually morphing into, "Guy lost his dad." This whisper got back to me, of course, which caused enormous distress, even though I was almost certain that it was untrue. After all, nothing seemed certain at all that day, and nothing would for weeks. I remember a burst of relief when I was finally able to confirm it wasn't true. It faded quickly, with worry and powerlessness reasserting themselves. Another rumor turned out, very sadly, to be true. A student had been urgently pulled out of class and called to the main office. The reason? His father, trapped above one of the impact points, had phoned the school to speak with his son for the final time. They both knew in that moment it was goodbye. Unimaginable. That nightmare suddenly became reality for that young kid who was just days into his high school career. He was on the football team. The game for which I'd picked up that roster was never played. His father was one of 12 men and women from my town whose lives were stolen that morning. A few months ago, when I finally summoned the courage to go visit the memorial site and museum at Ground Zero, I looked him up in the facility's impressive yet haunting digital archive of victims. Seeing his face brought everything back. Tears welled up as a lump gathered in my throat. I couldn't help it, even almost a quarter century later. After the towers collapsed, curses and vengeful vows echoed through the hallways. Grief was fresh. Fear was omnipresent. Anger was set ablaze. For many of us, those embers still burn. It was a defining, shattering moment. Some of my classmates subsequently enlisted in the military. Others became politically active. Still others refocused on normalcy as soon as humanly possible. But we were all scarred and all processed those wounds in some way. That afternoon, a few of us went up to a scenic overlook in town with a beautiful view of New York. It was packed up there. In the distance, the southern tip of Manhattan Island was shrouded in a giant plume of dark smoke. It was, in every sense of the word, surreal. A makeshift memorial sprouted up in that space. Photos, placards, rosary beads, prayer cards, flowers, candles. It was eerily quiet, even with all the people crowded together. The house of one of the victims was nearby, its driveway overflowing with cars. A broken family was inside that house. I remember feeling thankful that it wasn't mine, then feeling guilty about it. Fighter jets suddenly streaked overhead very loudly, heading straight toward the site of the atrocity. It was deeply unsettling. What's happening? Is there more coming? The creeping anxiety induced by low-flying planes of any sort lasted for years. I distinctly recall lying in my bed within a few days of the attacks, wondering if the distant rolling thunder was indeed exactly what it sounded like, or if it might be explosions or bombs of some sort. Dad was fine, thank God, though he still talks about the startling spectacle of police officers shouting instructions at suit-clad business people to run as fast as they could uptown, away from the area. He also tells the story of going to a nearby hospital to try to donate blood for the victims. But the victims didn't need blood. Those hundreds upon hundreds of humans had been obliterated. Our next-door neighbor, a gregarious woman and an excellent cook, worked in one of the towers. Hours later, she sat in our backyard after she and Dad were able to escape the island and make their way home despite all the transit disruptions. The dazed look on her face is still with me. Her spirit lost something that day. Many others who worked in those buildings never came home, of course. Some were forced to choose between being devoured by flames or leaping to their deaths. Torture, then execution. The famous falling man image was one I long wished I'd never seen. But now I believe more Americans need to really look at it and think about what it represents. It's not cringe to be traumatized by such evil. Dealing with the gruesome reality of what September 11th was, who did it, what it looked and felt and even smelled like is essential. The evil must be stared down, which entails looking directly at it. Never forget is an active project that demands action. One duty many of us feel that we have is to tell our unsanitized stories from that day. This is my small contribution. It was the worst day. The day that changed everything for several generations of Americans. The day we must never forget. My column, available at the Washington Examiner, as we begin today's program on this 25th anniversary of that worst day. I'm Guy Benson. We'll be right back.
0: An insightful look into policy, politics, and media that keeps you ahead of the news cycle. The Guy Benson Show.
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8: 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I'm Lisa Brady, Fox News.
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14: 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The death of John Belushi.
15: Paramedics responded to a home in the Hollywood Hills. After a short time, had to pronounce the victim dead.
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18: Count number one, not guilty by reason of insanity. A look of wonder came to the faces of John Hinckley's parents. That's the count charging him with attempting to kill the President of the United States.
19: At the conclusion of tonight's game between the Giants and the Packers, all NFL training facilities will be struck.
20: I'm just very happy the patient is doing as well as he's doing right now.
21: It's very obvious that these capsules were tampered with. It was not an accidental thing. It was not a product defect. It was willful and wanton. Deadly.
22: News as it happened then, news as it happens now.
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0: Benson. We're back. Part of this effort here, never forget, on the 25th anniversary of the 9/11 terror attacks, is to remind people how it felt or inform people of how it felt as best we can, which is what I did in that opening monologue, reciting, reading that column that I wrote about my personal narrative. What I want to do in this segment is play for this audience what the unfolding attack sounded like on Fox News Channel. Fox News Channel launched in 1996. 5 years later, these attacks arrived. The first plane hit the first tower before 9 a.m. I believe, if I'm not mistaken, it was 8:46 a.m. Eastern Time. Fox and Friends was still on the air at that point. It goes till 9 a.m. And the hosts of Fox and Friends in 2001, it was Steve Doocy, Brian Kilmeade, it was Edie Hill in the middle seat on that couch, and they got the breaking news that there had been, again, what a lot of people felt, including me, was some sort of terrible accident at the World Trade Center. So on Fox and Friends, this is how they described that breaking news in Cut 11.
1: We have a very tragic alert for you right now. An incredible plane crash into the World Trade Center here at the lower tip of Manhattan.
2: It's speculated that the plane is as big as a 737. It looked originally like it just hit three floors. As I see from this angle, it seems like more than three floors. And perhaps what's disturbing, Edie, I think, is the time of day. This time of morning is when people pour into that building. And it's usually next to full.
0: So they're grappling with what they're seeing in those live pictures, the Fox and Friends team. That's before they're going to hand the baton off to the next show, which was hosted by John Scott, who is also still our colleague, as is Steve, as is Brian. John Scott was the anchor who was at the helm when it became very clear that America was under attack. And here is how it sounded with him in Cut 12.
3: We will continue to keep an eye on this developing story. All we can do is stare aghast at these pictures at this point. You are looking at the north building of the Twin Towers of the World Trade Center in Manhattan. These are coming to you live now. Debris raining down from 110 floors up, the uppermost floor, 110 floors up. There are reports that a twin-engine plane slammed into the side of the World Trade Center.
0: So this is still horror plus confusion, ambiguity about what exactly was going on. As the coverage continued, we got to Cut 13 and this portion.
3: Just a couple of, within the last couple of weeks, in fact, there was a pilot who flew. There was another one. We just saw another one. We just saw another one apparently go. Another plane just flew into the second tower. This raises, this has to be deliberate, folks.
4: Well, that would begin to say that, yeah.
3: We just saw on live television as a second plane flew into the second tower of the World Trade Center.
0: You can almost hear him processing in real time what he just saw. And I mean, it's taking me back. Because as I described in my column that I read in the opening segment, I also happened to catch it live and my brain like flickered. It didn't really allow me to understand what I had just seen with my eyes for a second or two. I thought it was a replay. And you can almost sense John saying, are my eyes deceiving me? Am I interpreting what just happened correctly? And then it dawns on him. He's talking through it. We just saw another plane go into the second tower. This has to be deliberate. That, for anyone who is watching live, many, many people, that was a sequence of events over, let's say, 5 to 10 seconds where you're trying to get a handle of what's going on. That moment that you just heard there from John Scott was replicated all across the country. It was a second plane. This is on purpose. we're under attack. And then horrifically, later that morning, the buildings could no longer withstand the heat and the pressure of these attacks. Rick Leventhal was one of our reporters on the ground in New York, and here he is on the Fox News channel describing the collapse of the first tower that came down, Cut 16.
5: Oh, my God. It's been a huge explosion. Everyone's running in the other direction. We're on Church Street. We're not sure what happened.
6: It fell down.
5: There's been a huge explosion. Everyone's running for their lives, literally. Police, media. I see a woman pushing a baby carriage. Here comes the smoke. Here comes the smoke.
7: Go ahead, Rick.
5: I think we better get out of this mess, dude. I think we better get out of this.
0: He did. Many did. Many did not get out of that. And it was almost too hard to comprehend what he was seeing was this building collapsing. It looked like a big explosion. It was the building collapsing from the top down. And then the smoke and debris went everywhere. Like post-apocalyptic hell scenes playing out in reality. And you can hear just the shock in his voice. And then the second collapse, Cut 17.
8: Back it up! Back it up! Back it up!
5: All right, here we go again. Here we go again. I don't know what's going on, but the second building is collapsing, I believe. We can see the top of the building from here. Oh, yeah. Oh, there it goes. There it goes. There it goes. There it goes. Oh.
9: When it comes down, we're...
0: Absolutely harrowing. Lord have mercy. 25 years later, that was reality. We'll be right back.

0: Ashley Dvorkin with a Fox Celebrity Profile with MasterChef Season 15 winners Jesse and Jess, who tie the knot on this season of the show.
1: It's been an absolutely wild ride. So to have Gordon officiate our wedding, it seems like a complete full circle moment.
0: Gordon Ramsay helped make the day special.
1: He went from Chef Gordon to Gordon that day, Minister Gordon. Yeah. So
2: he was dad for a little bit.
1: He was, yeah.
2: Yeah, he helped us calm the nerves, you know what I mean? Yep.
0: In addition to being newlyweds, they're new business owners, expanding on their MasterChef win in many ways.
2: We have started our own business at GA2 Creative. Justin Jesse, Jay Swaird, started a sandwich cookie company called The Sandwich Cookie Co. And we also have a Celsior Bar pizza company called 10 Inches Pizza.
1: Yeah, and our ultimate dream is to have a provision shop that would be all-encompassing of all these different facets of our brand.
0: Ashley Dvorkin, Fox News.
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7: I'm Gianna Gelosi with your Fox True Crime Minute. More than a dozen Penn State frat brothers were busted for running a complex cocaine trafficking ring out of two separate fraternities that allegedly forced young pledges to cut and bag the drugs that were then sold to students. The Pennsylvania Office of Attorney General says the cocaine was cut and packaged primarily at the Delta Upsilon and Sigma Chi fraternity houses before it was distributed mostly to other Penn State students. Two former students, Agostino Abatiello and Thomas Robinson, are accused of being the main suppliers, making regular trips from Philadelphia and New York. Four of those charged are current Penn State students. Nine are alumni. The 14th defendant is the father of a student. He's accused of trying to conceal evidence and obstruct the investigation. Penn State has since suspended Delta Upsilon while it investigates the frat and said Sigma Chi is not recognized by the university and operates outside of its supervision. There's more on this story at foxnews.com or subscribe to the Fox True Crime Podcast. I'm Gianna Gelosi with your Fox True Crime Minute.
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0: In the swamp, not of the swamp. Guy Benson.
1: Glad to have you listening here on the Guy Benson Show on this solemn anniversary. 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Our podcast is free every day. In the last segment, I played some of the clips of how the attack sounded on Fox News Channel in 2001 as our anchors and reporters were trying to make sense of and then describe what they were seeing. At a variety of networks, there was shock and horror as the live coverage was just literally unbelievable to viewers and also to the people who were on air, what they were seeing. They couldn't believe it. And there was an immediate understanding of the tremendous loss of life that was playing out in real time. And then just your mind reeled about the consequences to come. And then still the potential additional attacks to come. Here's one more montage of some of the media coverage from that morning. It's visceral, but it's important. Cut 15.
2: Plane overhead, and then all of a sudden I thought it sounded kind of louder. Then I looked up, and all of a sudden it smashed right dead into the center of the World Trade Center. And there's more explosions right now. Hold on, people are running.
3: Hold on just a moment. We got an explosion inside. One of our producers said perhaps a second plane was involved, and let's not even speculate to that point.
4: Not appear that there's any kind of an effort up there yet. Now remember, oh my God.
5: Oh my God.
6: That looks like a second plane.
4: Just I did not see a plane go in. That just exploded.
6: We just saw another plane coming in from the side.
7: So you have no idea right now?
8: Oh, there's another one. Another plane just hit. Oh, my God. Another plane has just hit. It hit another building. Flew right into the middle of it. Explosion. My God, it's right in the middle of the building.
1: Joining us now is Congressman Pat Harrigan from North Carolina. He's a member of the House Armed Services Committee, and he was a Green Beret, and he served on active duty in the U.S. Army for years, reaching the rank of captain, and he deployed multiple times to Afghanistan, which, of course, was a war that started on that terrible day 25 years ago. Congressman, welcome to the show.
9: Guy, thanks for having me. Good to be with you on today.
1: You and I are roughly the same age. I think I'm a little older. If I'm not mistaken, you were probably early in high school when this happened. What do you remember from that day?
9: I was a freshman in high school. I had just started my freshman year, and I remember coming downstairs, and my mom used to make breakfast every morning, and I asked her a question about breakfast, and I didn't get a response, and I looked up, and she was totally frozen in front of the television. And at that point, as kind of what the footage that and the tapes that you just played a few seconds ago, there had not been a second plane hitting the building. And so there was a lot of conflicting reports about what had happened, what size plane. A lot of people thought it was a small plane. And then, you know, I saw on the television the second plane coming in and hitting. And obviously at that point, we all knew we were under attack and our lives were going to change. And that's exactly what happened to everybody in America, but particularly my generation, the younger generation that was of military age and was about to be asked to step up.
1: So being a freshman, you were maybe 14, so you were too young to sign up yet, but you ended up going to West Point. Did you have any thought in your mind, even maybe that day, that week, what was there a crystallizing moment where you said, as soon as I'm able to serve, I'm going to try to get into West Point and go do this? Was this the event that charted that path for you, or were you always considering military service? What was your process like, and how did 9/11 play into it?
9: I definitely was not considering military service before. And, you know, you're a freshman, so you're still many years away from being able to either go enlist or go pursue college so that you can commission as an officer. And as I was kind of watching those that came before me go off to conflict and do their duty, I mean, you really kind of had to sit back and say, well, I'm at the beginning of my life. I'm able. I care very deeply about the country. I don't like what's happened. I think that we live in a dangerous world. I want to try to make it a safer place. you know, this is, I should likely spend a portion of my life working towards the safety and security of our country. And, you know, as I became old enough to potentially either enlist or go into college or service academy, it seemed like the best path for me was to go to a service academy and hone my leadership skills and then, you know, head out and serve our country. And that's exactly what I was fortunate enough to be able to go do.
1: Being a cadet at one of these academies, West Point or otherwise, is an intense process and always has been by design. I can only imagine what the atmosphere, you know, I went off to college. I was a junior when this happened in high school. I went off to college. Of course, 9/11 hung over my college experience and subsequent elections and so much of the public controversy and decisions that were being made about war and peace and all of that. But I went, you know, to school. You went to a different kind of school. You went to West Point. I can only imagine in that atmosphere how it must have been, what it must have felt like to be training at a place like that, given it's always a seriousness of purpose, right? And that's the nature of the beast at a place like West Point. But on the heels of that attack, and it's not just theoretical, like, if we go to war, let's get ready. We were at war. What was it like to be at West Point with the, as they called it, global war on terror, absolutely raging by the time you arrived?
9: Well, you definitely had the certainty of what you were going to be doing after you graduated in front of mind all the time. And so it made you very serious and very intentional about how you spent your time so that you could best prepare, not only for the folks that you were going to be serving with, but for yourself. I mean, we used to, and West Point still does, all the service academies do, they all eat meals together at the same time. It's one of the fixtures of the service academies. You know, they feed 4,000 people in less than 15 minutes. And during lunch, every lunch, that there was a graduate who had been killed in action, they would read off his name. And everybody would become absolutely silent. You know, all 4,000 people inside the chow hall would be completely silent. They'd read off the name, and, you know,
1: every
9: day. Oftentimes it was somebody that just graduated, right? That people knew, you know, every day that it would happen, right? And it was frequent. It wasn't every day, but it was frequently. And, you know, we have many classes that have lost dozens and dozens of people. So, yeah, I mean, it makes it very real for your entire experience there.
1: And then off you went to the battlefield. And, you know, we look back at the war in Afghanistan and, you know, Iraq, in many ways, a separate question, same enemy, the controversy about whether it was the right idea or not. Afghanistan was not controversial at the time and was not for a long time. Of course, the way everything went down at the end, highly controversial and I think really disgraceful. But I do wonder, as you think back to your service in Afghanistan, was it worth it? Did it make us safer? I think there's probably a lot of people who grapple with that. What do you think?
9: Well, I think an interesting antidote from my personal experience is when I first got on the ground, I think 2 or 3 days after I got there, my very first deployment, I was at an air access only combat outpost way in the middle of the Argandab Valley, really nasty place. And 2 or 3 days after I got there, we killed bin Laden. And I was like, man, I went through all of this time that I was in high school. I went through all this time I was in college. I went through infantry, all of that basic, and then Ranger school. And then I did a year-long train-up to come over here. And we finally come over here, and we kill the guy. We accomplish the mission, right? And I say we as the United States. And I'm like, well, I guess the game's over. Got here a little bit late. But we had shifted the mission, right? And the mission ceased to be just about killing bin Laden, and we had created an alternative narrative of creating a democracy in a place that truly was not prepared or compatible with democracy at that point in time. And so I think the lesson from that is we need to be very careful about the conflicts that we choose to engage in. We need to not fight wars that we shouldn't be fighting. And we always need to have the wherewithal to win the ones that we have to. But you never allow the mission to creep. When you have mission creep, you end up in a forever war. That was the lesson of the entirety of the global war on terror. And it's something that we do not need to repeat again.
1: Two follow-up questions. One having to do with that moment that you just described, the killing of bin Laden. When that word spread at your camp, having just arrived, what was the mood? How was that news received? What do you remember?
9: It was surreal because it was something that genuinely had defined the United States for 10 years. We're hunting this guy, didn't get him. And I mean, everybody that was alive remembers how horrible 9/11 was. And in the aftermath, the waiting, trying to confirm who it was, who was responsible, where were they, going in on October 7th, almost a whole month later, that whole amount of time was a very serious time for the country, very contemplative time. And when we went in and we didn't get him, it was horrible. It was really horrible because I think Americans broadly believe in the concept of justice, and there needed to be justice for this, and justice was not served. And so politically, the administration at the time had to create a different goal in order to kind of make things work. And that is a true folly in our nation's history, and one that, again, we should not ever try to repeat.
1: Was there a sense of accomplishment and celebration, like, hell yeah, we got him? Or was it like, are we still going to stick around? I can imagine there's all sorts of positive emotions, but also, those types of questions.
9: There's no question that there was a level of satisfaction that he was gone and that he had met his end, and he'd met it in a violent way at the hands of some of our very best special operations forces that we have, and that justice in that regard was indeed served. There was not much of a question at the time, again, being 2011, 10 years after 9/11, almost 10 years after 9/11. The mission had changed long before then, when we failed to get bin Laden in the late months of 2001 and in the first quarter or so of 2002. And so that mission had already changed and had its own permanence to it. So we more jokingly than anything else said, well, I guess we're done, we can head home. But we knew that with the new mission that we had been given, that we still had a long way to go there. And indeed, we had such a long way to go that we would never ultimately get there.
1: So much of the focus today, of course, necessarily is on what happened 25 years ago. But in that previous answer, you were talking about avoiding forever wars and avoiding mission creep. Then you look at the anti-American terror-supporting regime in Iran and the action that President Trump and this administration has taken against that regime, in particular against their nuclear threat. What's your stance on the current war? Because it's still an echo in a lot of ways from 9/11.
9: Well, there's no question that Iran and its regime is a bad actor, and it's a bad actor of all bad actors on the global stage. They hate Americans. They have pursued nuclear weapons. And I think that no matter how anybody actually thinks or feels about this conflict and its timing, I do think at some level it was inevitable. That being said, I'm very disappointed where we are today. I think we've made some principled errors in how we've prosecuted this conflict, and that has left us in a position where we do not have closure to the conflict today, where we could have had we pursued things a little bit differently. And so, coming back to that concept of mission creep and a forever war, there's many on the right side of the aisle that are not saying that this is a forever war. And I don't think that it is at this point. And the reason is because we have not, I have not personally detected mission creep. I think the original five objectives remain the five objectives today. Some of those are accomplished and complete, and others remain to be resolved. I'm going to take a pretty aggressive stance against continuing this conflict if I start to see that mission creep. One thing that I'm not willing to do, as we are all working together to try to achieve what's in the greatest strategic interests of the United States of America for ours and future generations, as well as our allies, what I'm not willing to do is take the lessons that I learned from the global war on terror about forever wars and how we get into them and how we do just enough not to win, just enough not to lose, but fail to do what is required to actually win. What I will not do is look back 20 years from now and say, I did not take what I had learned during the global war on terror and I let the next generation slide into a forever war. I'm not willing to do that.
1: Congressman Pat Harrigan of North Carolina, a Republican, a Green Beret, a 9/11 kid in a lot of ways from this generation that I'm a part of as well. Congressman, we appreciate your time and your reflections today.
9: Thanks for having me, Guy.
1: You bet. And we'll be right back.
0: Smart, fast-paced political analysis that actually respects your intelligence. Guy Benson.

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0: here on the Guy Benson Show. There were many speeches, many words said, much ink spilled after 9/11. I'm not sure any of them were more powerful than this extemporaneous moment at Ground Zero, just 3 days after the attacks. Cut 19.
1: I want you all to know that America today is on bended knee.
0: How many times have you heard that clip? For me, it's got to be dozens. I still get chills. It wasn't just the words of the commander-in-chief, words that just needed to be said, needed to be heard, needed to be believed. It was the eruption from those guys who were doing unthinkable work. They needed that. We needed that. Another hour of the Guy Benson Show coming up next. Harris Faulkner will join us on the other side. 25 years later. Stay tuned.
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4: Legendary tennis champion Arthur Ashe was the first African-American player to compete professionally in tennis. In leading UCLA to the NCAA title in 1965, he created a tennis program for inner cities in 1968 and was the USLTA amateur champ and won the first U.S. Open at Forest Hills, being ranked co-number one with Rod Laver in that year.
5: This is still one of the Grand Slam titles, and now Muscles is the only player who won the Grand Slam this year. After a day of rest yesterday, he was pretty tough today, and I look forward to playing him again because this year we're all square. I think I beat him about a month and a half ago in Detroit under poor lights. So here's hoping we meet in the final of Forest Hills on my turf. So I'll see you in September.
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7: Deal or no deal in Iran. I'm Kathleen Maloney, Fox News. As the war in Iran expands, President Trump saying this about it today.
8: Iran wants to make a deal so bad. They're calling constantly. They want to make a deal. They got to make the right deal. I'm not going to make a deal that's no good.
7: That comment from outside the Irish Open in Doonbeg, Ireland, where the president had a surprise announcement for Ireland after getting requests to remove U.S. tariffs on Irish whiskey.
9: On behalf of the United States of America, I am going to take the tariffs off.
7: The president is returning to Washington tonight. And the president also addressing the war in Ukraine.